0: American soldiers, it can hit civilian infrastructure as well as energy infrastructure across multiple countries, and it can do so relatively cheap with drones, thousands of drones. It can do so with its missiles, and it has nothing to do with its nuclear enrichment.
1: NPR's Aya Betraoui reporting. California's attorney general is suing the company formerly known as 23andMe, claiming the DNA testing firm failed to protect sensitive user data. Rachel Miro has more from member station KQED.
2: 23andMe filed for bankruptcy last year after a 2023 data breach exposed all sorts of genetic data about nearly 7 million users nationwide, including more than 855,000 Californians. State Attorney General Rob Bonta says the company's security was lax and that it misled the public about the severity of the hack.
3: They need to be held accountable. There's no such thing as a pass when it comes to failing to maintain appropriate privacy protections and lying about it.
2: Bonta's office is also suing in bankruptcy court in Missouri to block the sale of Californians' genetic information. The company, now known as Chrome Holding, did not immediately comment on the suit. For NPR News, I'm Rachel Miro.
1: CBS News Editor-in-Chief Barry Weiss is taking full control of 60 Minutes after months of internal strife, starting with a new executive producer. As NPR's David Folkenflik reports, CBS's new controlling owner, David Ellison, had asked Weiss to reimagine the network's news coverage.
4: The new executive producer for 60 Minutes is Nick Bilton. The former New York Times tech columnist and Vanity Fair investigative reporter has made documentaries for Netflix. Likewise, Bilton has never previously worked in broadcast TV. Weiss and Bilton say they want to reinvent the program, the top-rated show in television news, for the modern age. Gone is executive producer Tanya Simon, a 60 Minutes veteran who led it to higher ratings during Weiss's tumultuous first year on the job. So too are Sharon Alfonsi and Cecilia Vega, two correspondents who are said to have taken issue with Weiss's direction for the show. Alfonsi has argued Weiss sought to placate Trump in editing stories. Bilton told CNBC he'll hold power to account, but that the show needs reinvention before it's in decline. David Folkenflik, NPR News.
1: U.S. stocks pushed to more records today. The S&P 500 added more than 0.5%. This is NPR. Supplies have been rushed into the center of Congo's Ebola outbreak, where workers are struggling with equipment shortages, distrustful locals, and armed groups. There are more than 1,000 suspected cases and at least 220 deaths. The response faces challenges like customs delays, bad roads, and weak telecommunications. Move over, ChatGPT. Anthropic, the maker of the chatbot Claude, is now the most valuable AI company, NPR's John Ruich reports.
5: Anthropic just raised $65 billion in fresh funding from investors to develop and deploy its AI models. And the company says that means it's worth $965 billion. That figure is more than double its stated value after a funding round in February. It also makes it bigger than OpenAI, the maker of ChatGPT, which at the end of March said it had a valuation of $852 billion. Anthropic has been in the headlines recently after a clash with the Trump administration over how its AI models can be used by the military. It also said in April it decided not to release a new model called Claude Mythos due to concerns that it could help hackers find software vulnerabilities. But the Claude models it has on the market have been extremely popular. It says the new investment will partly help expand computing power to meet growing demand. John Ruich, NPR News.
1: The NBA has approved changes to its draft that will no longer give teams with the worst records the best odds of winning the number one draft pick. The changes were approved to crack down on tanking, that is, teams intentionally losing games to increase their chances of a high draft pick. The new plan will be tried out for the next three seasons. This is NPR News.
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7: This is The World. I'm Marco Werman.
8: And I'm Carolyn Beeler. Thank you for joining us today.
7: The current Ebola outbreak in the Democratic Republic of Congo is on track to be one of the deadliest in the history of the virus. More than 1,000 suspected cases and 246 suspected deaths have already been recorded. That's according to the World Health Organization.
8: Declan Walsh, chief Africa correspondent for the New York Times, has been to the outbreak's epicenter and is a mining town in the Democratic Republic of Congo called Mangualu. It's where the first cases of the current outbreak were detected and where cases are still the highest. He told me the scene he witnessed in the main hospital there was dire.
9: It was disastrously short in just about everything. You know, health workers were short in protective equipment. People were being treated in these very old wards that didn't have much equipment. And apart from the shortages, pretty dire shortages, the other issue that the doctors faced was that, you know, they were coming under threats from the local community who were either blaming the outbreak on the medical workers or on the small number of international aid workers who had just arrived in the town to try and help to combat it. And that had resulted in some very tense scenes, confrontations between angry members of the local community and medical staff at the hospital.
8: Does it look like a town that has been overtaken by an epidemic and also international aid flowing in? Or is life more going on as usual outside of the hospital in these tents?
9: On the face of things, when you arrive in Mangualu, it doesn't look like very much has changed. It's a pretty busy town. There are small artisanal gold mining sites all around the town, some of them inside it, a lot of them off to the edges. And, you know, traffic is flowing, shops are open, people are going about their business. But it doesn't take very much to scratch under the surface to realize that there is a deep current of frustration and fear. People know that 5, 7, 8, sometimes 10 people die every day. They see these processions from the hospital compound back down to people's houses where bodies are being collected or indeed for burial. And that has created an enormous amount of fear and apprehension. While we were there, there was a prominent local religious leader who had just died the night before, and there were dozens of people gathered at the entrance of the hospital, kind of hurling abuse at medical workers trying to come in, saying that they wanted to retrieve the body of this pastor so that they could bury it themselves. And of course, medical staff said that they had to stop them because Ebola victims are most dangerous after they've died. The body is highly contagious, which is why it's extremely important to try and bury Ebola victims in a correct manner where the body has been disinfected and crucially where relatives are not able to touch that body. Because if you touch someone who's died from Ebola, you have an extremely high chance of contracting the disease yourself.
8: What is the capacity like for testing and isolating patients there?
9: Extremely limited. In fact, that was one of the central concerns of the medical director of the hospital. When we arrived, we saw a number of isolation tents which had been erected by Médecins Sans Frontières or Doctors Without Borders. The problem is that one of them had been burned down by angry residents the night before, and the other two were empty because the medical staff said they hadn't received any test results from Bunia to say which patients were confirmed Ebola cases and which were suspects. And that's a huge problem because when you're treating an Ebola outbreak, it is essential to separate people who are confirmed from those who are suspected in order to prevent the disease from spreading inside the hospital. And that points to this greater weakness in the response, which is that only a few dozen or perhaps up to 40 tests are being processed every day here in Bunia, but many hundreds of people are suspected to have the virus.
8: So is a surge of international aid arriving now? Is that changing, this lack of tests and other necessary supplies?
9: Well, here in Bunia, there certainly is a lot more activity. You know, a lot of the main UN agencies are here. Other organizations like Doctors Without Borders, I believe Samaritan's Purse, are starting to get established here. But up in Mangualu, which is about 50 miles away, there is almost nothing available at this point. Doctors Without Borders is there. They've started to secure that main hospital and to set up their own isolation ward. But apart from that, the response is almost negligible.
8: So there are a lot of challenges here to mounting a proper response to this. One of them is lack of supplies, but you've also mentioned a few times locals who distrust or are outright hostile to public health workers. Where does that distrust and hostility come from, and how widespread does it seem to be there?
9: It seems pretty widespread. There's a lot of people we spoke to in the town who either didn't seem to believe that an outbreak was underway or downplayed it. And then other folks you spoke to seemed to believe that what had happened was largely blamed on the medical staff or on the international aid workers who were trying to come in and combat it. And I think one explanation for that is, you know, this great sense of frustration among people, because you've got to remember that even though this outbreak was officially declared about 13 days ago, in fact, it had probably been underway for as long as 2 months prior to that. What that meant that was in Mongwalu, all through the month of April, there were these deaths that were somewhat mysterious. People didn't know what they were, but the medical authorities or the hospitals were not able to help people. And now that the outbreak has been declared, people see patients at the hospital, most of whom are really in the latter stages of the disease, often extremely ill. Many of them are dying, and people feel this great sense of frustration that, as far as they're concerned, people who go to hospital inevitably seem to die, and they're searching for an explanation for that.
8: What kind of public health messaging are folks in the public getting about precautions to take, like hand washing, and are they able or willing to follow those directions?
9: There was some hand washing. Certainly you go at certain shops or hotels, you would see hand washing stations come up. There's a small number of people who wear face masks, even though face masks are less important in this kind of outbreak because the virus is spread by touch, it's not a respiratory illness like COVID. So there is certainly some awareness, but really all of the health workers that I spoke to, people from the World Health Organization and others, said that really, as well as providing equipment to help to treat victims of this outbreak, what's crucially important right now is to provide communication and education for the local population.
8: You mentioned hand washing stations being set up. Is running water not something most folks have access to at home?
9: No, there's very little. There's no electricity in the town apart from what's provided by generators. And there's actually very little running water generally. Even in the hospitals, health workers say, typically in this area, there's often not running water.
8: This is also a place that is impacted by conflict. I imagine that is impacting, you know, how people are interacting with this outbreak and also the ability of aid workers to access the area. Is that right?
9: Yes, that's right. It's a huge complicating factor. On the road between Bunia and Mongwalu, you pass through areas that are inhabited by three different ethnic groups. And all of these groups have got fighters who have clashed with each other in recent years. There's not so much fighting going on now, but that history of conflict and the mistrust that it has engendered really makes it much harder sometimes for groups to reach the population, or people have a sort of an inbuilt mistrust of the central government as well. So they're less inclined to listen to messages from public health officials and so on.
8: And so that might also be a contributing factor as to why people distrust and even actually are burning down things like isolation tents.
9: That's right. They don't necessarily trust their own government.
8: This is perhaps an impossible question to answer, and so you can decline to answer it if you would like. But I am curious, when you were out reporting in Mongwala, what was your assessment of how much of the spread of Ebola that is happening right now would have been preventable in different conditions? So with wider access to basic things like running water and soap and more trust of government and authority figures, I mean, how preventable could this have been, I guess?
9: Everyone will tell you that the key problem with this outbreak was the late detection. Typically, Ebola outbreaks are detected within a couple of weeks of what's known as the index patient or patient zero, the first patient being detected. In this case, it seems the disease had about 2 months to run before it was officially picked up by the local health system first and then now by the international one. So it's given the virus a huge head start to basically run through the population. And what that means is now that the aid efforts are so far behind the curve, they're really struggling. There's not even a thought about pushing the disease back right now. They're not even succeeding to contain it.
8: So what is the goal?
9: The goal is to move as fast as possible. All of these aid agencies are on the ground here, certainly pushing very hard, but resources are scarce. The local airport here is highly restricted. Neighboring countries like Uganda have closed off their borders to the Democratic Republic of Congo. So there are so many logistical challenges with getting supplies. And then once even the supplies land on the ground, it's a challenge to get them to a place like Mongwalu and start distributing them amidst a population that is, for now at least, deeply distrustful of efforts to push back the disease.
8: How did you get into the epicenter of the Ebola outbreak, given the travel and logistical challenges you just mentioned?
9: So we traveled from Uganda and we arrived in Bunia just the day before the Ugandan authorities shut the border.
8: Was it difficult then to get into Mongwalu or no?
9: Even though it's just 50 miles away, it's actually a 3-hour drive because the road is so bad. It's really only a road in name. There's no tarmac. It's extremely bumpy. And you're passing through numerous checkpoints that are mostly manned by Congolese military soldiers. But there's a sort of a tense air all the way along that road. So you get a sense of the, you know, this is the road that, if you like, the virus travels along when it initially came from Mongwalu down to this main city of Bunia. But you also get a sense of the kind of challenges that are facing aid groups as they think about trying to approach that area to start providing help.
8: Right. Getting both personnel and aid in via that one bumpy road, it sounds like.
9: That's right. And you know, for the first couple of days that we were in Mongwalu, the Doctors Without Borders staff who had arrived were mostly appeared to be staying in their lodgings because they were afraid to come out. Because when we got there on the first night, there was a mob that tried to storm the hospital in order to take out the body of this religious leader who had died. And that went on for like 5 hours. There was, you know, we could hear gunshots and so on.
8: Wow. You sound, you know, quite calm about this. I know you're an extremely experienced reporter, but are you nervous about your own personal safety?
9: Look, we're taking all the correct precautions. We're following the procedures. If we're working in a place, for instance, going into an Ebola ward, we're completely covered like any professional health worker would be for our own safety. But most of the time, we are, like the population of these areas, you know, really relying on simple things like hand washing just to keep ourselves safe, keeping distance from people. But when you're in a place like Mongwalu, there are just very few guardrails because the extent of the spread of the disease is very hard to judge at this stage because the health systems, frankly, aren't really in place to gauge that or to provide safeguards to the public to try and help people keep safe.
8: Declan Walsh is the chief Africa correspondent for the New York Times. He joined us from Bunia, a town in the Democratic Republic of Congo, near the epicenter of the current Ebola outbreak. Declan, thank you so much for this conversation.
9: My pleasure.

0: Next up on the show, if you were walking across the globe and could only ask people the same three questions wherever you go, what would you want to know? Our next guest did just that. Here with The World.
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0: This is The World. I'm Marco Werman. Our next guest is someone we always look forward to speaking with on the show. Paul Salopek is a National Geographic explorer. He has been walking the world on foot, yes, continent to continent for over a decade. We've never discussed, though, what he calls milestones. Every time he clocks 100 miles, Paul stops wherever he is to interview the first person he sees. I asked him how this routine ties in to the rest of his walking project.
1: The thing that I wanted to standardize at the very, very beginning was, let's do a series of stories that appear systematically, geographically across the world. And the way I looked at it, because my education is as a biologist, is that, you know, when biologists go out to survey an ecosystem, they lay a string across the land, right? X number of meters long, and then every meter or two, they take a systematic sample of, you know, plants or soil or whatever. It's called a transect. And that's how you measure biodiversity. I thought, let's apply this kind of biological methodology to storytelling. And every 100 miles in straight lines, right? We're not talking the squiggles of a trail, but like as the crow flies,
0: right?
1: Stop and do the same kind of recordings all the way across the planet. And that was the methodology I came up with. You mentioned talking to the first human being I meet. I do, and I have a systematic number of questions. There are three questions. And the idea is that by the end of this massive journey, we have kind of a gallery, a portrait of humanity and landscapes as seen on foot at the turn of the millennium across the world. That's kind of the philosophy and the idea and the vision behind this milestone thing.
0: So what are the three questions and what's the range of responses you've gotten? I know there are a lot of responses you've gotten, so maybe just give us a sample.
1: Yeah, the three questions are the same questions that I get asked every single day by the strangers that I walk by. Who are you? Where do you come from? Where are you going? So it's my chance to kind of turn those questions around. And so the answers are all over the place. These questions are intentionally open-ended. People can answer philosophically saying, I don't know where I come from, or they could say, I might come from God. Or they can say, I've come from that blue house you see over there. And the same with, you know, where are you going? I wish I knew where I was going. I hope I'm going to a better place in my life, or I'm going down there to the store to buy some bread. It's all over the place. It's wonderful.
0: I mean, coming from the biologist point of view, you're looking for fairly objective answers to questions like, who are you, where do you come from, and where are you going? Are the interactions always friendly?
1: This has been actually the hardest part as a reporter of my entire project. These milestones
0: Why?
1: Seem kind of simple because I'm kind of I'm coming up to somebody completely cold. I'm carrying a backpack. I'm a stranger. They're a little bit freaked out. They're maybe a little bit curious. It's awkward. It's strange. And people do say no. And who says no depends on the culture. It depends on gender, something that I didn't pick up at first. Walking through the Muslim part of the world and also conservative countryside, women would walk away from me, right? And so if you go at the beginning, it's mostly guys because I was like, if I was striking out with women who were kind of afraid of me or there were gender barriers, I needed somebody. And the persons who would speak to me because I'm a man were other men. But after a while, I thought, that's fake. That's not really true. That isn't scientific, if you will. So I began putting in, if the first person human being I met at these milestones was a woman and she walked away or didn't want to talk, I just put that. I said this, you know, I encountered a woman and she declined an interview. And that, I think that was more representative. So you'll see those sprinkled throughout now the journey.
0: Mm. And you wouldn't talk to anybody else at that point. You just move on to the next 100 miles.
1: Just move next because I thought it was kind of, again, it was skewing the whole process. So even seeing where people don't talk to me is information and why, right?
0: So these quick hits, I mean, you spoke with us not long ago about some of the partners you've had along your trek, people who accompany you for a few miles or even sometimes a few days. I wonder if any of these milestone interviewees ever became walking partners and what you and they gained along the route from having these conversations first.
1: That sometimes happens, and it does. And it's, you know, it's wonderful. You know, we stop. Here's kind of a little bit of awkwardness. We have me and my walking partner have to explain to this kind of startled stranger by two kind of scruffy people carrying backpacks saying we want to talk to you. If there's a cell signal, I show them my phone saying here's my project. See, there I am walking with a camel. And if, you know, they're often very skeptical and don't believe me. But on several occasions, people do kind of warm up. And they end up walking with me a little while. Now, I won't say that these random milestone encounters led to people who walked with me for, you know, weeks or months. But often like that day, somebody would be so intrigued, they'd kind of lay aside whatever work they had and and come walk to us. That has happened.
0: Have milestones ever changed the trajectory of your walk in unexpected ways?
1: Not really. I mean, because I'm not walking towards them. You know, it's like, I don't know where they're going to be. That's part of the problem is that I'm walking with a GPS device. It goes ping and I look at it and it says, it's 100 miles from the last milestone in a direct line. And so it comes as a surprise to me. In fact, the opposite has happened, Marco. I sometimes walk through milestones because I don't hear the ping, especially along highways. And I go to, you know, I pull into a guest house that night and I look at my GPS and I slap my head. I say, we walked past a milestone. So I have to go back. And I actually do.
0: Wow.
1: And I, you know, if it's within a few miles, I shrug off my pack as I did in South Korea and jogged back. I told my Korean walking partner, we were at a gas station. You just chill here, have an ice cream. It was a hot day, and I jogged back, I think, 5 kilometers to kind of do the milestone. And it was an empty one. It was on an abandoned railway line. Other times, I remember in Uzbekistan, we walked a long way, like almost 40 kilometers past the milestone, and I had to get in a car. I flagged a car and went back and recorded it. And
0: to the project, Paul.
1: It is. The guy who gave me a lift became the encounter, right? Because he happened to be there. He dropped me. So anyway, you'll see a few of those kind of crazy milestones in there too.
0: So when the Out of Eden walk wraps up at the south end of South America, you'll have completed about 22,000 miles. Roughly that will amount to 220 interviews. You call this part of the Out of Eden walk a map of faces. So what do these portraits tell us, do you think, about the world in 2026? And what will you do with this map of oral history?
1: You know, the beautiful thing about the simplicity of this idea is that it relies to some degree on serendipity. And so I can talk to like a migrant by accident. And that's recorded sometimes, right? In Jordan, at one milestone, it was Syrian refugees that I met. And that tells part of the story of the civil war in Syria at that time, right? So the idea at the end is to use this kind of rainbow of humanity because – you know, the majority of people that I do bump into, migrants aside, are generally from that place. So you can see the face of humankind change, right? Through all the different rainbow of ethnicities, languages, cultures. It's really lovely. It's beautiful. And it shows the continuity of the human family. And along the way, you can see the faces and read the voices of the stories of the people encountered at each place. So it's kind of a gallery of humanity.
0: A beautiful gallery at that. That's National Geographic explorer Paul Salopek. Thank you very much for joining us again, Paul.
1: Thank you, Marco. Always a pleasure.
0: Paul's walking project is the Out of Eden Walk. You can follow his journey online and see that gallery of humanity in progress. It's all at outofedenwalk.nationalgeographic.org.
2: Still ahead on the show, we speak with a bass player from South Africa who created an iconic riff 40 years ago. He and Paul Simon are on tour again this summer. 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

0: This is The World. I'm Carolyn Beeler. Syria's fledgling legal system post-Bashar al-Assad is attempting something it has never done before. Atif Najib, the former head of political security in the city of Dara, is on trial. Najib is a cousin of Syria's former dictator and is charged with overseeing the arrest and torture of schoolchildren. Their crime was spray-painting anti-regime slogans on a wall back in 2011. And their punishment was considered the spark that started the civil war in Syria. This is the first national criminal proceeding against a senior figure in Assad's security apparatus. Deborah Amos reports from Damascus.
1: At the Palace of Justice in central Damascus, police in riot gear make sure only those invited got passage into the courtroom. Lawyers, diplomats, human rights observers, a few journalists, families of victims selected in advance. Among the crowd in the hallway, men in their late 20s and 30s, the teenagers arrested and brutally tortured in the spring of 2011 after scrawling anti-regime slogans on a school wall in Dara.
2: Can I find out your name?
1: Muawiyah Sayasni was 15 years old when he picked up a can of black spray paint. Inspired by the Arab Spring in Tunisia and Egypt, he wrote four words on the wall of his school. It's your turn, doctor. The doctor, being Bashar al-Assad, trained as an ophthalmologist in London before inheriting his father's dictatorship. Within 2 days, security forces were at his door. He was arrested and tortured for 45 days.
2: You knew you would be in trouble. Why did you do it?
3: They didn't expect the regime to be that cruel. They thought they would be treated as children, so they didn't expect that.
1: By the time he got out, the streets of Dara were already in a revolt that spread across the country. He soon joined a militia. He fought the Assad regime for years in the province where it all began. He lost friends, buried some of them himself. For his sacrifice, he wants justice and even the death penalty for the security chief who ordered his arrest, now sitting in a metal cage in the courtroom.
4: This is new in our culture.
1: That's Motassem Souafi, the executive director of The Day After, a Syrian organization that supports a democratic transition in Syria. Souafi was in exile in Turkey for years, where he organized Syrian activists, lawyers, and researchers to plan for a post-Assad Syria. He came back to Damascus as soon as the regime fell.
4: And I understand the feelings of the victims. They know that the defendant is guilty. They want him to be hanged immediately. So it's a very emotional moment.
1: The stakes are higher for the new interim government, he says. They want to show Syria can conduct an evidence-based fair trial and to establish the rule of law for the first time in Syrian history. Souafi was critical of the first court session, when families were allowed to chant in the courtroom, waving the photos of victims in front of the defendant. The second session was more professional, he says, with carefully selected invitations and a methodical examination of the evidence. The government was under enormous pressure to get this trial underway, and everyone is learning on the job.
4: There will be no this good time for anything. So we cannot wait until we have a good army and a good governance and a good economy. And we have to be realistic.
1: The judge read the charges, including murder, torture, and responsibility for massacres framed as crimes against humanity under international law. The defendant denied it all, says Souafi. He got an invitation to observe the trial. It's a good start, he says, but the challenges ahead are enormous.
4: You're talking about millions of people who were involved in these violations of human rights. Millions of people. So you have to create a system that, well, people can go to court and submit a case against someone. This is important.
1: The legal system is being built from scratch. Managing expectations on who should face charges may be even harder, says Salim Qasim.
5: Is it the person that gave the order? Is it the person that did the torturing? Is it the person at the top? If you want to prosecute every criminal, I believe that we're going to have hundreds of thousands in prison. They need to pay attention to the details, who can be given amnesty and who cannot. And I think that victims need to be a part of this conversation.
1: Qasem represents something new in Syria, an activist influencer with tens of thousands of followers. A dramatic change from the Assad era when the state monopolized every media outlet. Qasem posts about politics and accountability. She also documents Syrian memory projects.
6: There are tens of families that are planting fig trees in the memory of their loved ones who never came back.
1: Each family also plants a wooden marker with the name of a son, daughter, brother, husband, or father, with the year they vanished into Assad's prison system. The Syrian Network for Human Rights says more than 100,000 were dumped in mass graves across the country. This is one of the biggest numbers of forced disappearances in the 21st century. Qasem says these living memorials are also a way to preserve public memory that the Assad regime tried to erase.
5: How do we learn of what happened? Talking about it and commemorating it and remembering it is a very important aspect of how we carry on in the future.
1: Justice is also crucial for the future, say many Syrians, but critics charge the timing of the trial has less to do with justice than with politics. The economy is in ruins. Reconstruction has barely begun. The promises of the transition, electricity, jobs, and functioning institutions remain unmet. Did the government schedule the trial now as a commitment to justice or as a distraction or a performance of justice?
4: It's a common analysis now because they are receiving pressure from different corners on different topics.
1: That's Motassem Souafi. He says Syrians struggling to feed their families are pressing the government for answers.
4: So it's good that they respond to the pressure. And I hope they respond to pressure on other things as well. Electricity prices, fuel prices today, because you cannot pick and choose.
1: The motives may be mixed, but that doesn't make what happened at the Palace of Justice insignificant. At the same time, the euphoria over the end of the Assad regime is fading as the challenges of rebuilding a devastated country become clear. For Syrians, it's too early to declare a verdict until they see who ends up in court. For the world, I'm Deborah Amos, Damascus.
7: This story was funded with a grant from the Pulitzer Center.

0: Let's head now to Cyprus, the island nation in the Mediterranean. Its modern history is defined by a simmering geopolitical tension going back decades, but those tensions now seem to be increasing. Cyprus is a member of the European Union and is divided between the Turkish Cypriot north and the Greek Cypriot south. Each side has its own leader. Turkey has reacted with alarm to Emmanuel Macron's announcement that France is planning to send soldiers to the island. From Istanbul, Dorian Jones reports on what's going on in the eastern Mediterranean.
1: Turkish officials are sharply criticizing France's plan to send soldiers to Cyprus as part of a status of force agreement expected to be signed in June, warning it would worsen tensions on the island. International relations professor Serhat Güvenç from Istanbul's Kadarhas University says Ankara sees the move as part of a growing rivalry between France and Turkey.
2: Turkey and France are geopolitical rivals, so they have been in competing with each other in Africa, in places like Africa. And in the Eastern Mediterranean, I guess the France is inclined to view Turkey as a potential revisionist power pursuing hegemonic aspirations in the region. Cyprus is a small island. Such a concentration of power in such a small island and lack of unity of command may indeed lead to escalation, unwanted escalation.
1: Greek Cypriot President Nikos Christodoulidis insists that any French deployment would be for, quote, humanitarian purposes. Former Cypriot ambassador Rupedis Evriadis says Ankara is exaggerating its concerns and argues that the real security threat faced by Cyprus is Turkey's military presence in the north of the island.
3: Listen, which comes first, the chicken or the egg? I mean, these things are happening because we feel also very, very insecure. It is 40,000 Turkish troops on the island in an aggressive posture, mind you. And Turkey is not going to do anything that Turkey doesn't want to do. I mean, can you imagine a situation where Turkey, quote unquote, will be forced? Who is going to force Turkey to do something that Turkey considers its own national interest? I mean, the insecurity on the island stems directly from the continuing occupation and violations of human rights that come with any occupation.
1: Macron's support for the Republic of Cyprus echoes his strong backing of Greece. During a recent visit to Athens, the French premier said there was no room for doubt about France's military support for Greece against any threats, a statement widely interpreted as being aimed at Turkey. Turkey and Greece have multiple territorial disputes in the Mediterranean and Aegean seas, and France's increased support for both Greece and Cyprus comes as Athens and Nicosia are strengthening security ties with Israel. Turkish-Israeli relations are already tense, with both sides seeing the other as a growing threat, warns international relations expert Güvenç.
2: Cyprus problem is no longer Cyprus problem per se, but it has become a part of the wider geopolitical rivalries in the region. Ankara is now facing a serious risk of encirclement in the Eastern Mediterranean as a result of this alignment between Israel, Greek Cypriots, and Greece, of course. I mean, and they can deny Turkey if they combine their capabilities, military and naval capabilities. I mean, they may attempt to deny Turkey access to the Eastern Mediterranean. So this is a danger.
1: Ankara's fears of isolation are set to grow as Washington hosts a summit next month with Greece, Cyprus, and Israel. Özgür Ünlü Hüsükçükler, who leads the German Marshall Fund office in Ankara, warns the region is caught in a growing cycle of distrust and that any new military deployment to Cyprus is likely to be matched by a similar response.
4: It's likely that Turkey would increase its own posture in the north to counterbalance. It would further militarize the island. So Turkey could make new deployments, drones, even fighter jets, at a time when the transatlantic community at large is facing a much larger external threat. NATO allies should not be posturing against each other. And that's what we are seeing. This is unacceptable. But the risk of a real confrontation is very limited. What it will lead to, both sides will double down on their current positions.
1: Turkey, with the second largest army in NATO, is seen by some in the European Union as the answer to growing fears about the United States' commitment to Europe's defence amid the ongoing Russian threat. A collaboration that was on the agenda of the Turkish Foreign Minister Hakan Fidan's visit to Berlin this week. But tensions over Cyprus are threatening to cast a shadow over such aspirations. Dorian Jones, Istanbul.
0: That report came to us from the Inside Europe podcast from our partner, DW.
5: The mercury is climbing in many parts of the globe. This week's deadly heat wave in Western Europe has pushed temperatures upwards of 95 degrees Fahrenheit as far north as London, and it is only May.
0: The temperature has been an issue at the French Open tennis tournament, where conditions have been described as a heat dome. That's what happens when warm air gets trapped in a particular area.
5: A ball girl nearly fainted on Monday, and men's player Jakub Menchik collapsed on court on Thursday. He said his body, quote, just turned off.
0: Also in India, a heat wave there has killed at least 16 people in the south and sparked forest fires in the north. We will be covering the heat in different regions as the season progresses.

0: NASA made a big announcement this week.
1: Good afternoon, and welcome to NASA headquarters in Washington, D.C. Today, we're joined by agency leadership to share updates on the moon base and discuss NASA's progress towards establishing a sustained presence on the lunar surface.
2: Yes, a base on the moon. It appears the space race is on again, and the U.S. wants to be the first country to establish a permanent base on the moon. This is NASA's Jared Isaacman.
1: People are looking up again, believing in big things again, and paying attention as America returns to the moon again, and this time to stay.
0: Government agencies and private companies have been planning together for this base. Isaacman says the hope is to establish what he calls an orbital economy, beginning with a lunar economy.
2: Now, anyone who's seen The Martian with Matt Damon knows that other celestial bodies are not very hospitable to humans. In the film, Damon plays a botanist stranded on Mars who has to figure out how to grow crops there.
3: The problem is water. I have created 126 square meters of soil, but every cubic meter of soil requires 40 liters of water to be farmable. So I got to make a lot more water.
0: To that point, here's Jared Isaacman of NASA.
1: I'm often asked why we send our astronauts into such harsh and dangerous and unforgiving environment of space or the lunar surface and at such great cost.
0: He goes on to list those reasons.
1: The science and all that we will learn that will make life better here on Earth, to advance humankind on this great adventure, to inspire the next generation to do it better than we can, and to be very clear, to master the skills for where we will inevitably go next.
2: Next, after the moon, would be Mars. But first, NASA plans to launch Artemis 3 in mid-2027. Lori Glaze, also from NASA, says the Artemis 2 mission in April

0: is also from NASA, says the Artemis II mission in April was a huge success.
1: The mission's science was fundamentally about enabling exploration. The crew served as both scientists and test subjects. They helped us understand how to collect data, operate safely, and coordinate crew, flight controllers, and science teams to accomplish our objectives.
2: And while we are talking celestial news, here's another bit of it for you. We are getting a rare blue micromoon this weekend. A micromoon is the most distant and smallest looking full moon of the year. And a blue moon is a second full moon in a single month. Pretty rare. And the inspiration for a pretty good song.

0: An international friendship and collaboration that lasts for decades. Not bad if you can get it. A tale about that still coming on the show. We speak with a South African bassist who played on Paul Simon's Graceland album and still tours with him. You're listening to The World.
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This is The World. I'm Marco Werman. 40 years ago, music fans were hearing this famous riff on MTV and radio stations all over the globe. That's South Africa's Bakiti Khumalo on the bass in the 1986 hit You Can Call Me Al from Paul Simon's groundbreaking album Graceland. Safe to say the whole album would have been decidedly less edgy were it not for Bakiti Khumalo.

0: The Kitty Kumalo is on tour with Paul Simon this summer, playing tunes from Simon's vast catalog. Perfect opportunity to revisit this conversation I had with Kumalo last summer. We were talking about the phone call he got 40 years ago to play on the Graceland album, and Kumalo told me he really didn't know who Paul Simon was at the time.
1: Find out that Paul Simon is a musician from America. But when my boss told me he was from Jamaica, he didn't say Jamaica, Queens, so I thought he was a rasta. when he talk about the song Mother and Child Reunion, and I thought, oh, yeah, I know the song.

0: I'm not dealing with this right now. I'm going to take the music part of it and move forward.
1: Well, I want to talk about your bass playing in a moment, but as long as we're there, I mean, Paul Simon recorded Graceland in 1986 in South Africa, very controversial at the time because boycotts over apartheid were gaining strength. How did you decide to play on the album?
0: It was because Paul, the sound that he had on those traditional recordings, that really he wanted that. But I had to fight the record label in South Africa because my thing, I wasn't signed with the label. I was a session musician. Whenever I'm needed, I'll show up and play. But I was not with the part of recording label. So when he came and then the recordings recording company, they kind of like trying to take over everything. They want to bring their own musicians and they couldn't play. And Paul was not the sound that he wanted. He wanted the sound that I introduced. So for me, it was like I'm a side man and I'm a bass player and I want to go distance. I don't want to just be a South African bass player. I think I have a talent. I just need some support to help me. And Paul came through. He loved our music. He was not taking an advantage of our music.
1: Let's talk about the music and those notes. I want to break down the bass line in You Can Call Me Al. It is such a cool riff, and every time it comes on the album, I'm just there, you know, like doing the air bass. Was that you and Paul Simon coming up with that together, or was that one of those spontaneous in the moment brainstorms you had? Like, where'd you come up with that?
0: I asked Paul, and he gave me an opportunity. He says, "Hey, do it. You know, if it's something that it's good, we'll keep it." You know, and I played, and they stopped me. They told me, "That's it."
1: I'm speaking with South African bass player Bakidi Khumalo. You've recorded with a slew of artists through the years, Cyndi Lauper, there's also Herbie Hancock, and some traditional Irish tunes with American fiddle player Eileen Ivers. This is Gravel Walk off of Ivers' 1999 album, Crossing the Bridge.

0: Once Paquita Kumalo made the connection, he was all in.
1: And then I go to the studio. When I get to the studio, it was a bunch of people, and Paul was there. And then I met Paul, and he told me how much he loved what I was doing. And that really gave me a green light to whatever happens, you know. And when you have a situation like this, you have sweet and sour. So I choose the sweet side, but the sour side was the political situation in South Africa back then, you know. But I really didn't pay attention on them. Like, I'm not.

0: Bagheera, talk about crossing bridges, because Paul Simon got you rocking a Zydeco bass line on Graceland, but was it a challenge to find the groove in a traditional Irish tune?
1: Yes, I would say yes. It was a little bit challenging because it's hectic. You know, the music is moving so much and the bass. But, you know, I love challenges. My life is to, like, you know, chase the challenges and face the challenges.
0: Speaking of challenges, I know Paul Simon has had some severe hearing loss. How has that complicated things on stage during the Quiet Celebration tour?
1: Man, this man, nobody knows like I do. I mean, I've spent 40 years watching him create. He loves music, and he can figure out anything to put it together. And just to watch him, how he creates, and he talks to the band, and we play with the dynamics that's comfortable for him.
0: I wonder if he counts more on your bass line for the vibration almost. I know dancers often rely on those heavy bass lines to guide them.
1: No. The bass line, he knows I'm secured. I'm safe. I'm carrying the whole group without being so present. But my thing is to give him enough that he can feel, not hear it, but feeling it. And then same thing with the drums, because the drums are loud and, you know, the bass can be adjusted. The drums you can adjust. So I'm adjusting to what the drums are doing and give him what he needs, the bass, without being loud. And we play, you know, pretty good, you know.

That was South African bass player Bakiti Khumalo speaking with us last year while on tour with Paul Simon. They're both out on the road again beginning next week in California and then swinging east with dates through the end of July.

0: 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I'm Carolyn Beeler.
1: And I'm Marco Werman. 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

We know enough about psychology to say that birth order in families has a huge effect on kids. Firstborns are high achievers, they love attention, tend to be a little bossy. Secondborns never had that same kind of quality time with the parents. They grow up different. More patient, less sensitive, better rounded. This piano quartet was the little brother to a piano quintet the composer wrote just a few weeks before. The quintet got all the accolades. The quartet was left overshadowed. But it has a subtle beauty and a grace all its own. An ode to the secondborn coming up this hour. Here's a cute little melody from Edward Elgar, The Lyrical Serenade. Norman Delmar conducts the Bournemouth Sinfonietta in a piece more often referred to in French as Serenade Lyrique.

Hi, I'm Jake. So glad to have you here, listening to music together. Here's some from Claude Debussy, some of the very first he ever wrote. A sarabande from a suite of pieces for piano called Pour le Piano. He wanted to leave no doubt which instrument he wanted to play these notes.

Ricardo Chailly, leading the Royal Concertgebouw Orchestra, performing some piano music by Debussy called Sarabande. Came from a suite of music that Debussy called For the Piano. Very specific. I wonder, though, if he would have changed his mind if he knew that the great Maurice Ravel would come along 4 years after he died and orchestrate it. I'll bet he would have said yes to that. An Ode to the Second Born, coming up next.

Birth order. What a huge impact it has on the psyche. Those firstborns, they always have that precious quality solo time with mom and dad. All the extra attention, all the hopes and dreams are placed upon them, for better and for worse. They kind of take that and run. High achievers, disciplined, a little bossy, right? Robert Schumann's Piano Quartet never got the press that its big brother, the Piano Quintet, did. It was kind of the overshadowed little brother, born a bit later. But over time, it's come to be recognized as the gem that it is.

Trio Wanderer performing the piano quartet by Robert Schumann. The voice of Jezik coming up.

Czech composer Jaroslav Jezek spent the first half of his career very much under the influence of Rachmaninoff. Then he found his own voice, a touch of modernism, lots of music for the stage, and a dash of American jazz.

A piece called Dawn by Yaroslav Jezik, performed by Lara Downs. In today's digitized landscape, there's this temptation for creators to render any kind of special effect by using computers. As the Star Wars prequels taught us, sometimes digital effects create a less compelling experience for the audience. Maurice Ravel needed a wind machine for part of this piece. Electricity wasn't an option in 1900. He stretched a piece of canvas over a wooden cylinder and attached a crank for his percussionist to turn. The audience met him halfway. It worked out just fine.

Venus and Serena Williams. Warren Beatty and Shirley MacLaine. Joel and Ethan Coen. Famous siblings. There's something in the genes. Anthony and Damar McGill grew up on Chicago's South Side in the early 80s. Both pursued music, Anthony on clarinet, Damar on flute. Decades later, Anthony is principal clarinetist with the New York Philharmonic, while Damar is principal flautist with the Seattle Symphony. They teamed up in Chicago once more to record this piece. The rest of that story is coming up. Zenobia Powell Perry worked as a professor for much of her life, didn't start composing seriously until she was in her 40s. Here is her Rhapsody for solo piano, performed by Sarah Cahill.

The Rhapsody by Zenobia Powell Perry. Hi, I'm Jake Armerding. Glad to be listening to music with you. I always am. Here's Valerie Coleman, performance today's 2020 Classical Woman of the Year and the Washington Post's choice for one of the top 35 women composers. Coleman composed this next piece, Umoja, the Swahili word for unity, in celebration of the first day of Kwanzaa, the annual celebration of African-American culture that occurs over the last week of the year.

It's the Amani Winds performing a piece by Valerie Coleman, Umoja, Swahili for Unity. It was listed as one of the top 101 Great American Works by Chamber Music America in 2002. Here's Rhapsody in Black with Vernon Neal.

The Italian phrase bel canto means beautiful singing. It describes a vocal style that is versatile, dramatic, and yes, beautiful. The composers Donizetti, Bellini, and Rossini are known as the kings of bel canto. Their music is especially associated with musical complexity and dramatic effect. The tenor Lawrence Brownlee is one of the most in-demand bel canto tenors working today. So I'm thinking you could consider him a king of bel canto too. Lawrence Brownlee comes from a big family in Youngstown, Ohio. He played trumpet, guitar, and drums, and sang in the local church choir directed by his father. His first paid gig was singing show tunes at an amusement park during school holidays. In high school, a teacher heard something in Brownlee's voice that made him encourage Brownlee to study music. At the time, Lawrence didn't know anything about opera. Looking back now, he says, I thought, just like everyone else, that opera was just a lot of people singing in a foreign language and breaking glass. A big turning point came when Brownlee won the grand prize at the Metropolitan Opera National Council auditions in 2001 at the age of 29. That prize brought him instant publicity and opera roles at the Met and elsewhere, including the world-famous La Scala Opera House in Milan.

0: He's made a name for himself singing roles in bel canto operas.
1: Monsieur Sumpère, Monsieur Sumpère.
0: In 2015, he had the lead role in the opera Charlie Parker's Yardbird, an exploration of the jazz virtuoso's life and times. He's also recorded albums of songs and spirituals, including his most recent project called Rising. For this album, he commissioned 6 African-American composers to write songs based on words by poets of the Harlem Renaissance. The commissions are intended to, in his words, create something that speaks not just to our struggles, but to our

From my own experience about being black in the world, you have to be better just to be equal. And then you have to be special. And that's what Brownlee learned from one of his teachers back in high school. He's conscious that the work of black singers of the past have helped him to get where he is today. And he intends to pay it forward to help open doors for younger singers.

This is Rhapsody in Black from APM, with technical assistance from Joshua Savageau and support from Julie Amacher, Elizabeth Iverson, Andrea Blaine, Kevin O'Connor, and Scott Blankenship. 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

Lawrence Brownlee, performing Songs of the Seasons by Margaret Bonds, accompanied by Kevin J. Miller. Bonds had a very close professional partnership with Langston Hughes. She ended up setting many of his poems to music. When they finally met in person, she said the friendship was immediate. She said, "We were like brother and sister, like blood relatives." That was just one of their many collaborations. What you just heard. We're off to Umbria in 60 seconds.

Here's Arthur Fagan conducting the Vienna Radio Symphony Orchestra on a piece by composer Ulysses Kay called Umbrian Scene.

You didn't know Italy had such a dark side. The Umbrian Scene by Ulysses Kay. Here's American composer Justin Holland. Now, I'm predisposed to like this guy. He lived in Boston, which was where he was inspired to write for classical guitar after seeing a Mariano Perez concert. Then he moved to the Midwest. Here's his arrangement of an old tune called Sweet Memories of Thee.

Christopher Mallett, performing Sweet Memories of Thee by Justin Holland. Sibling Power, coming up next.

siblings in show business. You can think of a few examples, I'm sure. You may not be familiar with the brothers clarinetist Anthony and flautist Damar McGill. You're about to. They came up with the Chicago Youth Symphony Orchestra, two absurdly talented brothers who've gone on to join world-class orchestras on their respective instruments. Anthony's principal clarinetist with the New York Philharmonic, and Damar is principal flautist with the Seattle Symphony. You'll notice they are on opposite coasts. I don't think it's sibling rivalry, I think it's circumstantial. Maybe the proof of that is that they came back home to Chicago to pay their respects. Here they are with their hometown ensemble, the Chicago Youth Symphony Orchestra, on a piece by Michael Abels called Winged Creatures.

0: NPR News in Washington, I'm Dan Ronan. The Trump administration had some unusually tough words for Russia, calling its latest attacks on Kyiv unacceptable. NPR's Michelle Kellerman reports the comments came during a UN Security Council meeting.
1: Russia recently urged the U.S. and European countries to evacuate embassies in Ukraine ahead of a planned Russian assault. The deputy U.S. ambassador to the UN, Tammy Bruce, had a message to her Russian counterpart about that, reminding Russia of its legal obligations to protect diplomatic facilities.
2: We caution Russia not to mount so-called systematic strikes against Kyiv, which risk further civilian casualties and setting back the prospect of peace.
1: And she calls recent strikes on Kyiv, quote, an inexplicable, dangerous, and barbaric escalation. Michelle Kellerman, NPR News, the State Department.
0: The Postal Service has received approval to raise the price for mailing a letter in the United States again. As NPR's Hansi Luong reports, the price hike comes as the self-funded mailing agency says it's only months away from running out of money.
3: The price of a first-class forever stamp is going up to 82 cents starting July 12th. That's a 5% increase and the eighth price hike over the past 5 years by the U.S. Postal Service, which is a financial supporter of NPR. USPS still has one of the world's lowest prices for mailing a letter domestically, but compared to decades ago, fewer people are using first-class mail, and that's destabilizing the Postal Service, which generally receives no tax dollars to keep it running. Instead, USPS sells stamps and charges service fees to deliver mail 6 days a week to just about every address in the country. In March, Postmaster General David Steiner told Congress USPS is on track to be out of cash within a year. Steiner has called for lawmakers to change laws to let the agency borrow more money and reform its retirement plans. Hansi Luong, NPR News.
0: The Ebola outbreak in the Democratic Republic of Congo is spreading and health workers are struggling to contain the virus. The latest government figures show there are more than 1,000 suspected cases and 246 people have died. The Director General of the World Health Organization, General Tedros Adhanom Ghebreyesus, said when he arrived in the country, he wants citizens to know they're not alone.
4: I'm here to support. We have colleagues on the ground now in Bunia, and they're working. So came to give high-level support as well.
0: In a social media post, the WHO said the disease is outpacing the response of health officials. The U.S. Treasury Department says it's considering issuing a new $250 bill featuring President Trump's image on the currency. The Treasury Secretary Scott Bessent acknowledges federal law would need to be changed to produce such a bill, but Democrats say they are opposed to that idea. You're listening to NPR News. Days before a scheduled civil trial was set to begin in Baltimore, the families of several workers killed when the Francis Scott Key Bridge was struck by a cargo ship and the bridge collapsed. They have settled their cases against the owner and the operator of the ship. Details of the settlement were not included in the federal court filings. Six construction workers died on the morning of March the 26, 2024, when the cargo ship, the Dolly, lost power and struck a support beam of the bridge, setting it crashing into the Patapsco River. CNN has sued the AI company Perplexity, alleging it violates copyright laws. NPR's David Folkenfrick reports CNN alleges the company uses AI to scoop up and repackage its reporting, undermining the economic model.
5: The list of outfits suing Perplexity is distinguished and getting longer. CNN joins the New York Post and the Wall Street Journal's parent company, the New York Times, Encyclopedia Britannica, and Merriam-Webster. All say that Perplexity is scooping up content, as CNN's lawsuit puts it, to act as, quote, an intelligence research assistant delivering precise knowledge without extra steps and clicks. CNN alleges that erodes the need for people to subscribe to CNN content. The cable news giant also alleges Perplexity presents inaccurate and fabricated information as though it is from CNN. Perplexity's chief communications officer, Jesse Dwyer, told NPR that, quote, you can't copyright facts. David Folkenflik, NPR News.
0: Crews in Longview, Washington have recovered the bodies of six of the nine missing workers killed this week in a chemical explosion at a paper mill. This is NPR.
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0: News in Washington, I'm Dan Ronan. There were more attacks around the Persian Gulf Thursday. It comes as President Trump says any deal with Iran will include reopening the Strait of Hormuz. NPR's Ava Petrani reports.
1: U.S. forces shot down Iranian drones around the Strait of Hormuz and struck a launch site for those drones along Iran's coast overnight. That's according to a U.S. official who spoke to NPR. This is the second incidence of violence in the Persian Gulf this week. Both times, the U.S. military called these defensive acts intended to maintain the current ceasefire. Iran's Revolutionary Guard says it responded to the overnight U.S. attack on Bandar Abbas by targeting, quote, the American base from which that attack originated. It didn't say what its target was, but Kuwait says it intercepted drones Thursday morning. The Revolutionary Guard also says it fired at an American vessel trying to transit the strait undetected with its radar turned off Wednesday, forcing it to turn around. Aya Beltrawi, NPR News, Dubai.
0: A federal judge in Washington is rejecting an attempt to stop an executive order from President Trump calling for restrictions on voting by mail. NPR's Hansi Lo Wang reports that another judge in Massachusetts is preparing to rule on that same order in the coming weeks.
2: U.S. District Judge Carl Nichols found it's too early for an emergency ruling that would block key parts of an order that the Trump administration has not carried out yet. Rob Weiner of the Lawyers Committee for Civil Rights Under Law is representing some of the challengers.
3: It was predominantly an issue of timing, and we live to continue fighting through the coming days.
2: Trump's order calls for the federal government to create lists of adult U.S. citizens in each state. It also calls for banning the U.S. Postal Service from delivering mail-in ballots to anyone not on those lists. USPS is a financial supporter of NPR. Separately, a federal judge in Boston is preparing to rule on claims that the president's directives violate the Constitution, which gives power to state legislatures and Congress, not the president, to set federal election rules. Hansi Lo Wang, NPR News.
0: A 14-year-old from Rancho Cucamonga, California, Shrey Parikh, is the winner of the 2026 Scripps National Spelling Bee. In the final round, the two finalists went head-to-head in a spell-off, the Spelling Bee version of overtime. This is how the announcement was made.
4: Shrey, during the spell-off, you correctly spelled a total of 32 words. Ethan, you correctly spelled a total of 25 words, and that means that Shrey, you are the 2,000.
0: The three-day competition in Washington, D.C. began with nearly 250 students. Nine advanced to the finals. Winning the championship includes a $50,000 prize, a commemorative medal, a reference library, and a trip to Universal Orlando Resort. All three stock market indexes finished in positive territory. The Dow added 24 points. And you're listening to NPR News. A Blue Origin Glenn rocket exploded during the test launch Thursday night on the launch pad at Cape Canaveral, Florida. The rocket was undergoing an engine hot fire test in preparation for an upcoming satellite launch. The blast sent a huge fireball into the sky. Advisors to the Food and Drug Administration Thursday recommended the next COVID-19 vaccines that they target the latest variant to become dominant in the United States. NPR's Rob Stein reports.
5: The FDA advisors are recommending that the new COVID boosters for this fall and winter target a variant known as XFG, which is now causing more than half of all new COVID cases in the U.S. The recommendation came despite concerns that the government is gathering less data about which new variants are emerging. The World Health Organization recently recommended the next vaccines target a different variant, known as LP.8.1, but said shots targeting XFG could also be used. The FDA will now make a final decision about the next COVID booster formulation. Rob Stein, NPR News.
0: There's no word yet from the White House if President Trump will approve a tentative agreement with Iran to extend the current ceasefire for another 60 days while negotiators start a new round of talks. Vice President J.D. Vance confirmed there was an agreement Thursday, and it comes at a time when it appears the current ceasefire has been wavering. There have been several instances where the U.S. has taken what it calls defensive action. If negotiations do resume, Iran's nuclear power promises to be front and center. This is NPR.
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0: News in Washington, I'm Dan Ronan. AAA says the price of unleaded gasoline now averages $4.42 nationally, down 14 cents in the last week. Costco is getting lots of first-time visitors to its gas stations thanks to the higher gas prices. The chain says it's selling records amount of fuel, and shoppers are visiting and also hunting for deals. NPR's Eleni Saluki reports.
1: Costco says between April and mid-May, it had the best five-week period on record for gas sales. Executives say high gas prices driven by the war in Iran are sending more drivers to its fuel stations for the first time as people are looking for cheaper options. Costco's gas sales by volume set record after record in the last quarter. The company's overall sales grew 12%, with gas being a big factor, both higher sales and higher prices. AAA says regular gas now costs on average $1.20 more than it did a year ago. At the same time, Costco says shoppers are splurging when they find deals they like. Sales of massage chairs jumped in the latest quarter. Alina Seluch, NPR News.
0: Authorities in Dallas say three people died, including a child, and several others were injured when a natural gas explosion destroyed a residential apartment complex in the city's Oak Cliff neighborhood Thursday. Officials say they're in the recovery phase, and the fire department spokesman Jason Evans said crews are using drones and digging through the rubble by hand to see if there are additional victims.
2: We have joined that with an excavation phase of the operation, and the hope with doing those simultaneously is to not have us out here as long as we would be otherwise.
0: Thursday night, the National Transportation Safety Board, which has the authorization to investigate pipeline accidents, said it was sending a team of investigators to Dallas. The natural gas provider will also have its crews at the scene. Louisiana's House has passed a new congressional map with one less Democratic district on Thursday. Brooke Thorington from member station WKRF in Baton Rouge reports.
3: Several individuals had to be removed from the Capitol after the Louisiana House passed a 5-1 congressional map in favor of Republicans. Black lawmakers like Democratic Representative Denise Marcel say the new map is a disappointment.
4: It's frustrating to be here during this time. It's like we're going backwards, and I'm really frustrated.
3: The vote comes 1 month after the U.S. Supreme Court struck down the state's prior map, which had two majority black districts, and it weakened the Voting Rights Act. Louisiana's new map keeps a single majority black district in place. For NPR News, I'm Brooke Thorington in Baton Rouge.
0: And that map now goes to the state Senate. You're listening to NPR News. The Justice Department has opened a criminal investigation into writer E. Jean Carroll. Carroll is the woman who won an $83 million civil judgment against President Trump after she accused him of sexually assaulting and defaming her. The Associated Press is reporting the investigation is focusing on the possibility that Carroll may have committed perjury. Trump has also asked the Supreme Court to overturn one of the judgments. However, the U.S. Attorney's Office in Chicago is denying it opened an investigation. Since returning to the White House, the Justice Department has opened several investigations against perceived enemies and political opponents of the president. The Supreme Court ruled that a Mississippi death row inmate had been denied a fair trial 20 years ago. Justices said the courts failed to explore charges of racial discrimination. NPR's Nina Totenberg reports.
5: Terry Pitchford was 18 when he and a 16-year-old pal were charged with killing a storekeeper in Mississippi. Though the 16-year-old fired the fatal shot, prosecutors cut a deal with him for a 20-year sentence and then obtained a conviction and death sentence against Pitchford. But today, the Supreme Court threw out the conviction because the trial judge allowed the prosecutor to remove 4 of 5 black members from the jury pool, leaving just one black person on the jury in a county that's 40% black. Conservative Justice Brett Kavanaugh wrote the court's opinion, joined by Chief Justice Roberts and the court's three liberals. Nina Totenberg, NPR News, Washington.
0: All three stock indexes were up. This is NPR.
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What an amazing night that was at Zardy's, and I'm so glad we have the recording to document it. Ella Fitzgerald and A Fine Romance featuring Don Abney on piano. I'm Chuck Levins. Welcome, friends, to the Jazz Living Room. You're gonna love this hour of music. I just know it, so please do join me. I do invite you. I go to Orbert Davis coming up from the Paradise Blue soundtrack. Akiko Tsuruga, Ben Patterson, Benjamin Drazen, Nate Najjar, Dan Barrett, and Tom Baker, as well as George Kahn. And we're going to start off the set with one from Scott Hamilton. This is off of his Remembering Billy CD, and the song is This Year's Kisses.

That's Akiko Tsuruga from Oriental Express with Sidewinder, song featuring Eric Johnson and Jerry Weldon, along with Akiko on that. Chuck Levins here, going to go now to Ben Patterson from That Old Feeling, song featuring Chris Flory on guitar, and When I Grow Too Old to Dream.

It's off of a release that they have called Dan Barrett and Tom Baker in Australia. Has nothing to do with the Doctor Who actor, believe me. Through for the Night, that's the name of their song there. Nate Najjar ahead of that with I'm an Old Cowhand from the Cool Sounds of Nate Najjar. Featuring Sam Koppelman on vibes and Steve Boyson on bass and Stephen Buchholz on drums, along with Nate Najjar there on guitar. Benjamin Drazen ahead of that with Nini's Waltz from Inner Flights. John Davis was on piano with Benjamin Drazen on that for that song. Ben Patterson ahead of that, When I Grow Too Old to Dream, from That Old Feeling with Chris Flory on guitar, along with Ben. Chuck Levin's going to wrap up the hour with George Kahn. This is off of Straight Ahead, the song, Follow Your Heart.

0: Times in Washington, I'm Dan Ronan. People in Iran are able to go online again, this after more than 3 months of an internet blackout by the government. During the U.S.-Israeli war on Iran, only top officials and regime loyalists can use the internet. NPR's Ava Batrani reports.
1: Iran's President Masoud Pezeshkian is backing the decision to loosen internet restrictions. Students in Iran need to go online to do end-of-year exams, while the private sector, already hurt by the war, needs access to do business. NetBlocks, which tracks internet activity in countries around the world, confirms connectivity has largely returned in Iran, but it notes people still face heavy filtering, like blocks on video and messaging apps such as Instagram and WhatsApp. Some far-right officials in Iran are opposed to lifting restrictions on internet access and are pushing back. Aya Batraoui, NPR News, Dubai.
0: The Ebola outbreak in the Democratic Republic of Congo is spreading, and health officials say they're working to contain the deadly virus. The latest government figures show there are more than 1,000 suspected cases and 246 people have died. The Director General of the World Health Organization, General Tedros Adhanom Ghebreyesus, said when he arrived to the country, he wants citizens to know that they are not alone.
2: I'm here to support. We have colleagues on the ground now in Bunia, and they're working. So came to give high-level support as well.
0: In a social media post, the WHO said the disease is outpacing the response of health officials. Almost half of U.S. households did not earn enough in 2024 to cover their necessities. The Brookings Institute report says it's a result of higher prices and stagnant wages. NPR's Stephen Bashaha has more.
3: It wasn't just 2024 that was a rough year. For most of the decade before that, 40% of households did not earn enough to make ends meet. Currently, rising gas and grocery prices continue to be a burden on families. But the report's co-author, Hannah Stevens, says bigger household expenses like housing, healthcare, and childcare are what hold many households back.
4: These are the biggest components of a family's budget, and they are largely determined by systems outside of a family's control.
3: Wages in 2024 also fell behind the rising cost of living. Income grew by less than 1.5% for households, while inflation rose almost 3%. Stephen Bashaha, NPR News.
0: At least two people were injured when a Russian drone struck an apartment building in eastern Romania in a city that is near Romania's border with Ukraine. The Air Force scrambled fighter jets and a helicopter to intercept the drone. Both NATO and Romania's foreign minister are criticizing the attack. You're listening to NPR News. Days before a scheduled civil trial was set to begin in Baltimore, the families of several workers killed when the Francis Scott Key Bridge was struck by a cargo ship and the bridge collapsed have settled their cases against the owner and the operator of the ship. Details of the settlement were not included in the federal court filings. The six construction workers died on March the 26th of 2024 when the cargo ship Dolly lost power, hit the bridge, and crashed into the Patapsco River. CNN is the latest media organization suing an AI firm for copyright infringement. NPR's Bobby Allen reports the cable news outlet is bringing the case against the AI company Perplexity.
5: The suit claims Perplexity scanned CNN's website and processed thousands of articles without permission. And when someone goes to Perplexity, a chatbot similar to ChatGPT, the suit says it delivers verbatim reproductions of CNN stories, even when the stories are behind a paywall. OpenAI's ChatGPT and Anthropic's Claude have also been hit with suits, alleging that the AI answers served to millions of users steal from the copyrighted work of book authors and media organizations. It comes at a delicate time for online publishers, which have seen web traffic and online ad revenue collapse as more people rely on AI for information. According to some estimates, nearly 70% of online searches today end without clicking a news site link. Bobby Allen, NPR News.
0: A 14-year-old from Rancho Cucamonga, California, Shrey Parikh, is the winner of the 2026 Scripps National Spelling Bee. In the final round, two finalists went head-to-head. The three-day competition brought 250 students to Washington. The winner gets a $50,000 prize. This is NPR.
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Great group. Oh, yeah. That was the Calgary Jazz Orchestra at a song called The Life. It's off of their CD called Sweet Jubilation. Featured Johnny Summers and Al Muirhead on trumpet on that. And something. It's a great hour of music coming up. Jerry Mulligan, Pete Summer, Sonny Rollins, Ray Brown, and Howard Alden together. Jamal Ramirez and Calabria Foti and Pancho Sanchez and Terrence Blanchard together as well. Some great adventures. Yeah. Tell you talking about adventures, here we go. Well, this is off of Emmett Cohen Presents Masters Legacy Series. Emmett's on piano. Ron Carter on bass on this. And it's a song called Hatzi Kaddish.

From the album Happy Go Lucky Locals, featuring Paul McKee on trombone, that's the Pete Summer Septet with the song UMMG. We're going to go now to a great one from Sonny Rollins.

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Calabria Foti, that's off of her In the Still of the Night release, doing the song written in 1934 by Cole Porter, Anything Goes. It's a part of that great play that still performed to this day. A lot of fun. Jamal Ramirez ahead of that did Save Your Love for Me. That's off of African Skies. Jamal is on drums. Warren Wolf on vibes on that. Save Your Love for Me. Yeah. Ray Brown and Howard Alden before that. Love You Madly. And Sonny Rollins. Man, features Barney Kessel on guitar on that with Sonny Hampton Hawes, Shelly Mann on drums. I've Told Every Little Star. What a piece. Chuck Levin's here, and we're going to wrap up the hour with one from Pancho Sanchez and Terrence Blanchard together. This is the album called Chano E. Dizzy. Here's Con Alma.

0: News in Washington, I'm Dan Ronan. A federal judge in Washington is refusing to temporarily block an executive order from President Trump. It calls for restrictions on voting by mail. NPR's Hansi Lo Wang reports that another judge in Massachusetts is preparing to rule on the same order in the coming weeks.
1: U.S. District Judge Carl Nichols found it's too early for an emergency ruling that would block Trump's order because the order's main directives have not been carried out yet. This leaves in place, at least for now, Trump's latest executive order that tests the limits of the president. Power under the Constitution. The order calls for the federal government to create lists of adult U.S. citizens in each state. It also calls for banning the U.S. Postal Service, which is a financial supporter of NPR, from delivering mail-in ballots to anyone not on those lists. Democrats and voting rights groups argued in court the Constitution gives power to state legislatures and Congress, not the president, to set federal election rules. Since Trump signed the order in March, it's been unclear whether and how it would actually affect voting by mail, which has continued for this year's midterm primary elections. Hansi Lo Wang, NPR News.
0: Inflation jumped last month. NPR's Scott Horsley reports on the latest economic data.
2: The Commerce Department's inflation measure, which is closely watched by the Federal Reserve, shows prices in April were up 3.8% from a year ago. That's the biggest annual increase in almost 3 years. Prices rose 0.4% between March and April, fueled in part by the spike in energy prices triggered by the war with Iran. A separate report from the Commerce Department shows consumer spending and inventory investment were not as strong in the first 3 months of the year as initially reported. Revised figures show the economy grew at an annual pace of just 1.6% during January, February, and March. That's down from an earlier estimate of 2%. Scott Horsley, NPR News, Washington.
0: A 14-year-old from Rancho Cucamonga, California, Sheree Parikh, is the winner of the 2026 Scripps National Spelling Bee. In the final round, the two finalists went head-to-head in a spell-off, the Spelling Bee version of overtime. This is how he won the intense competition.
3: Tara Glynn.
4: T-R-A-G-L-I-N.
3: Homeland.
4: H-O-M-E-L-Y-N.
3: Chikungunya.
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3: Bromocryptine.
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3: Kashaw.
4: C-U-S-H-A-W.
0: The three-day competition in Washington, D.C. began with nearly 250 students and 9 advanced to the finals. The winner gets a $50,000 prize. The top leaders in Romania are set to hold an emergency meeting today to discuss the Russian drone that struck an apartment building in Galati, a city along the Ukraine-Romanian border. 2 people are reported injured. Romania's president, Nicu Cursardan, blamed Russia for the strike and said it was a direct consequence of Russia's war of aggression. He also says NATO has been notified. You're listening to NPR News from Washington. For the first time in more than 3 decades, Major League Baseball is proposing a salary cap. NPR's Becky Sullivan reports it's part of labor negotiations that are widely expected to lead to a lockout when this year's baseball season is over.
5: The last time Major League Baseball proposed a salary cap, negotiations got so contentious that players went on strike and ended the 1994 season. The World Series was canceled. Now the league says it's once again time to consider it. The richest teams, like the Los Angeles Dodgers, now have payrolls 5 times the size of bottom spenders like Miami and Cleveland. The league's proposal would institute a cap of about $245 million with a salary floor of $171 million. 8 teams would have to cut their payroll to meet the proposed cap, and a dozen would have to spend more to meet the floor. The players' union has long opposed a cap. In a statement, the union's interim head said it would, quote, harm players at all levels and suffocate competition. Becky Sullivan, NPR News.
0: Authorities in Dallas say 3 people died, including a young child, and several others were injured when a natural gas explosion destroyed a residential apartment complex in the city's historic Oak Cliff neighborhood on Thursday. Officials say they are still in the recovery phase. Fire officials say they are using drones and digging through the rubble by hand to see if there are additional victims. Thursday, the National Transportation Safety Board, which has the authorization to investigate pipeline accidents, says it's sending a team there, and the energy provider says crews are cooperating with investigators. This is NPR.
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interesting title to their release, and with some of the songs on the album CD are definitely British Invasion kinds of pieces. Some aren't, but that was one that's kind of out of the blue called Rehab. Hart, Scone, and Albin. That's John Hart, Adam Scone, and Rudy Albin from Leading the British Invasion. Well, Chuck Levin's here. Welcome, friends. We've got Lester Young and Oscar Peterson coming up. Josh Lawrence, Sarah Vaughan, Dr. Billy Taylor, the Jazz Tet, and Wynton Marsalis, his septet, and Sergei Shaloff. Some great adventures. And so join me here in the Jazz Living Room. You're going to love it. Got Miles Davis to start off the set from Jazz Showcase with John Coltrane on tenor. And Just Squeeze Me.

We'd like you to meet a friend of ours who goes by the name of Killer Joe. Picture a so-called hippie or hip cat standing on a corner in a neatly pressed, double-breasted, form-fitting pinstripe suit, a pair of pointed-toed shoes with bold white stitches around the soles, a black shirt, long white tie, a black pencil mustache, and, of course, a very wide-brimmed black felt hat. Killer Joe always has a pocket full of loot, but only the kind that jingles. You see, he likes to play the horses. He is most certainly a ladies' man. As a matter of fact, he is always willing to accept cash contributions from them for any cause, namely his own. The most important thing about Killer Joe that you have to know is that he's very much against manual labor. Killer Joe.

The Wynton Marsalis Septet there, featuring Audra McDonald, vocalist, from a release called United We Swing, Best of the Jazz at Lincoln Center Galas. And, of course, the song was Creole Love Call. Yeah. The Jazz Tet before that, featuring Art Farmer and Benny Golson and Killer Joe. Love it. Dr. Billy Taylor did Soul Sisters from the Uptown release, and Sarah Vaughan from Linger a While with I'm Just a Lucky So-and-So. And I am, because I get to play this great music for you, so thank you for joining me. Sergei Chaloff for you to wrap up the hour. This is from Blue Serge. He's on baritone sax, Sonny Clark on piano, Leroy Vinegar on bass, and the song A Handful of

0: NPR News in Washington. I'm Dave Mattingly. Vice President Vance says negotiators are still going back and forth in talks to extend the ceasefire between the U.S. and Iran. President Trump has yet to comment on whether negotiations are near a point where he could sign a deal. Vance says a lot of progress has been made on an agreement to extend the ceasefire by 60 days. At present, the U.S. naval blockade of Iranian ports continues. The Trump administration is denouncing Russia's latest attacks on the capital of Ukraine as unacceptable. NPR's Michelle Kellerman reports the condemnation came at yesterday's meeting of the U.N. Security Council.
1: Russia recently urged the U.S. and European countries to evacuate embassies in Ukraine ahead of a planned Russian assault. The deputy U.S. ambassador to the U.N., Tammy Bruce, had a message to her Russian counterpart about that, reminding Russia of its legal obligations to protect diplomatic facilities.
2: We caution Russia not to mount so-called systematic strikes against Kyiv, which risk further civilian casualties and setting back the prospect of peace.
1: And she calls recent strikes on Kyiv, quote, an inexplicable, dangerous, and barbaric escalation. Michelle Kellerman, NPR News, the State Department.
0: Louisiana is a step closer to redrawing the state's congressional map. Lawmakers in the Republican-led state house have approved a redistricting proposal that could help the GOP flip several congressional seats in the November midterm elections. The state Senate could finalize the plan later today and send it to Governor Jeff Landry, who's also a Republican. More than a half dozen GOP-led states have changed their congressional maps in recent months at the urging of President Trump. California voters approved lawmakers doing the same in that state, led by Democrats, in response. A new report looks at America's aging voting machines, with the congressional midterms less than 6 months away. As NPR's Miles Parks reports, the Bipartisan Policy Center estimates it would cost billions of dollars to replace the equipment.
3: The report found that when Americans vote in the next presidential race, the average age of the equipment they'll use will be close to 10 years old. In Louisiana, for instance, some voters under 30 will use machines this year that are older than they are. Will Adler of the Bipartisan Policy Center says voting equipment is like any technology, where there are usability and security benefits to replacing it regularly. Local officials just don't have room in their budgets.
4: The number one obstacle that we heard officials cite when talking about why have you not upgraded to new equipment is cost.
3: The report estimates it would cost more than $2.7 billion to get all the voting equipment in the U.S. up to the latest federal standards. Miles Parks, NPR News, Washington.
0: This is NPR News. Authorities in Longview, Washington, say they've recovered the remains of six of the nine people listed as missing following this week's explosion at a paper mill. Two others were confirmed dead previously. Those killed were employees at the Nippon Dynaway facility, where a chemical tank imploded on Tuesday. The cause is under investigation. Secretary of State Marco Rubio says the U.S. will designate Brazil's two largest criminal factions as terrorist organizations. Julia Carneiro has more from Rio de Janeiro.
5: In a statement, Marco Rubio said the Red Command, or CV, and the First Command of the Capital, or PCC, were, quote, two of the most violent criminal organizations in Brazil, and that their influence and illicit networks extended into the U.S. The gangs are now considered specially designated global terrorists, and Rubio says the label of terrorist organizations is to apply from June 5th onward. Brazil had been trying to avoid the change, fearing it could be used as a pretext for undue interference from the U.S. But this comes a day after Rubio met with Flávio Bolsonaro, former President Jair Bolsonaro's son, who advocated for the change and plans to run for president. For NPR News, I'm Julia Carneiro in Rio de Janeiro.
0: Advisors to the Food and Drug Administration are recommending the next COVID-19 vaccine boosters target the latest variant to become dominant in the U.S. That variant is known as XFG, and health experts say it's causing more than half of all new COVID cases nationwide. I'm Dave Mattingly, NPR News, in Washington.
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Scott Hamilton and Jeff Hamilton together. That's off of Live in Bern, the song You and the Night and the Music. Oh, my. Chuck Lovins here. Welcome, friends. Got great music, great coffee, and some great stuff here. Man, please join me. I really think you're going to. You won't regret it, that's for sure. Bob James and David Sanborn coming up. Tony and Pete Levin, interesting duo there. The Bergstahler Martignon 4, Al Naylor, David Gordon, Jen Hodges All-Stars, and John Sheridan and his Dream Band, all coming up this hour. Some really great stuff. But let's go now to Wes Montgomery. This was the Live in Paris recording, the ORTF recording, with Johnny Griffin on tenor, Harold Mayburn on piano, and it's Wes Montgomery doing Round Midnight.

That's the Jen Hodge All-Stars. Love the title of the release. It's called All's Fair in Love and Jazz. Jen Hodge on bass, Chris Davis on trumpet. That was a piece they call Dardanella. Yeah, Dardanella, wow. David Gordon before that with Blue Pyrenees from Dozen a Day. Al Naylor from Legacy did Blue Boppin' at the Saint. Features Nolan Schroeder on tenor sax. And the Bergstaller Martignon IV did Mozart's Blue Dreams, Mozart Busted. Okay. Joe Bergstaller, Hector Martignon. Well, there you go. Chuck Levin's here, wrapping up the hour now with John Sheridan and his Dream Band. And it's off of a release called Dream Band, Make Me Dream Some More. Well, okay. And the song is Dream Dancing.

0: Good morning. The Justice Department has been looking for payback for President Trump. A new investigation involves a major Democratic donor and the writer who won a sexual abuse claim against Trump. It's Morning Edition from NPR News. Ratings for 60 Minutes are up, and it's winning awards. The new head of CBS News wants to remake it. I'm Steve Inskeep.
1: Jaime Martinez, Barry Weiss replaced the executive producer with one who has never worked in broadcast news. And inflation is higher than it's been in almost 3 years. A Federal Reserve governor who had wanted to cut interest rates now is leaning against it. It's Friday, May 29th. On this day in 1977, trained physicist and aerospace engineer Janet Guthrie became the first woman to race in the Indianapolis 500. News is next.
2: Live from NPR News in Washington, I'm Korva Coleman. White House officials say the U.S. is moving closer to an agreement to end the war with Iran and reopen the Strait of Hormuz. NPR's Jane Arraf says this came even as both sides traded fire this week.
3: Here's the latest from Vice President J.D. Vance last night in Washington. He said, quote, "We're not there, but we're very close." He did say, though, that it's hard to say if or when President Trump would sign a deal. So there's that uncertainty. U.S. and Iranian officials over the past week have said that a potential deal would reopen the Strait of Hormuz and it would leave nuclear talks for later.
2: NPR's Jane Arraf reporting. Meanwhile, Iran has insisted that any peace deal come with an end to Israel's war in Lebanon. Israel is fighting Hezbollah militants in Lebanon and has actually stepped up its attacks there. Israel has also widened its zone of attack in Lebanon. Israel's Prime Minister Benjamin Netanyahu says he will crush Hezbollah. Thousands of Lebanese civilians have also been killed by Israeli strikes. Officials in Romania say a Russian drone has crashed into an apartment building. It happened overnight in an eastern Romanian city. Two people were hurt. The drone was apparently aimed at neighboring Ukraine. Romania is asking its NATO partners to speed up deliveries of anti-drone capabilities. NATO officials condemned Russia's recklessness and insist NATO will continue to strengthen its defenses. A court in Kenya has temporarily blocked a new quarantine facility for Ebola patients. Just this week, the U.S. and Kenya had announced they were building the facility. The Trump administration says it won't let any Americans with the disease return to the U.S. That's even though they were previously repatriated for treatment. The High Court in Kenya says the order will block the plans for the quarantine facility, and the order will stay in place until the case is finished. Former U.S. Attorney General Pam Bondi is scheduled to testify in a closed-door hearing before members of Congress today. She'll answer questions about her handling of files belonging to late sex offender Jeffrey Epstein. NPR's Ava Berger reports.
4: The Republican-led House Oversight Committee is expected to question Bondi about how she handled the release of millions of documents. Critics have said the process was sloppy and revealed the personal information of some survivors. Bondi was ousted from the Justice Department's top job in April. Some Epstein survivors, like Danny Bensky, are frustrated that the hearing will be behind closed doors, not videotaped.
5: It should be transcribed, it should be filmed, and it should be publicly released as quickly as possible.
4: Bondi joins a growing list of high-profile people the committee has questioned about Epstein, including former President Bill Clinton and current Commerce Secretary Howard Lutnick.
2: 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The new editor-in-chief for CBS News, Barry Weiss, is taking control of the network's documentary program, 60 Minutes. She's installed a new executive producer after months of internal strife. NPR's David Folkenflik reports CBS's new controlling owner, David Ellison, had asked Weiss to reimagine the network's news coverage.
6: The new executive producer for 60 Minutes is Nick Bilton. The former New York Times tech columnist and Vanity Fair investigative reporter has made documentaries for Netflix. Like Weiss, Bilton has never previously worked in broadcast TV. Weiss and Bilton say they want to reinvent the program, the top-rated show in television news, for the modern age. Gone is executive producer Tanya Simon, a 60 Minutes veteran who led it to higher ratings during Weiss's tumultuous first year on the job. So too are Sharon Alfonsi and Cecilia Vega, two correspondents who are said to have taken issue with Weiss's direction for the show. Alfonsi has argued Weiss sought to placate Trump in editing stories. Bilton told CNBC he'll hold power to account, but that the show needs reinvention before it's in decline. David Folkenflik, NPR News.
2: Officials in southern Washington state say they have located the remains of six missing people from a chemical tank implosion this week. Two people were already confirmed dead, now bringing the death toll to eight people. Authorities say three more people are unaccounted for at the paper mill site. They also warned the damaged chemical tank is unstable and it's still leaking. It's hot in the northern U.S. today. The National Weather Service says it will feel like 100 degrees in parts of northern Montana today. 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

0: It's Morning Edition from NPR News. I'm Steve Inskeep in Washington, D.C.
1: And I'm A. Martinez in Los Angeles, California. The Justice Department has opened another investigation that involves perceived political adversaries of President Trump.
0: This new probe centers around the writer E. Jean Carroll, who won two lawsuits against the president for sexual abuse and defamation.
1: NPR Justice Correspondent Ryan Lucas is here. So what can you tell us about the investigation, Ryan?
2: Well, the investigation is being handled by the U.S. Attorney's Office in the Northern District of Illinois, and it stems from a lawsuit that E. Jean Carroll filed and won against Trump. A source familiar with the matter tells me the focus of the investigation right now is a nonprofit, American Future Republic, and funding that it provided to pay for some of Carroll's legal expenses. Now, the nonprofit is backed by Reid Hoffman. Hoffman is a billionaire co-founder of LinkedIn. He's a major donor to Democratic causes. I'm told that investigators are looking into potential money laundering and obstruction, but there's some conflicting information on whether Carroll herself is currently under investigation. The U.S. Attorney's Office in Chicago put out a statement last night saying media reports that it had opened an investigation into Carroll were false. But one source tells me prosecutors are examining whether Carroll committed perjury, while another says Carroll is not currently under investigation, but certainly could be as the probe moves forward. Neither Carroll nor her attorney provided comment, and Hoffman couldn't be reached for comment.
1: And all of this has to do with a deposition that Carroll gave in one of her lawsuits against Trump.
2: That's right. A deposition in 2022. Trump accused Carroll of lying in that deposition about who was paying some of her legal fees. Carroll said no outside folks were chipping in to help out with the bills. It later came out that Hoffman's nonprofit was helping out. An appeals court later looked at that very issue after Trump challenged the verdict in the lawsuit, and the court found that there was no evidence to suggest that Carroll personally secured the outside funding, and it said that Carroll had plausibly forgotten about the funding, and evidence showed she, quote, was simply not involved in the matter of who was or was not funding her litigation costs. That's what a three-judge appeals court panel found. Trump, for his part, has consistently denied Carroll's claims and called trials a witch hunt.
1: So, Ryan, how does this investigation fit the pattern you've seen in President Trump's second term?
2: Well, look, President Trump repeatedly said on the campaign trail that if he won, he would seek vengeance on his perceived political enemies. And the Justice Department in his second term has repeatedly gone after Trump's critics and political adversaries. Former FBI Director James Comey has been indicted twice by this Justice Department, most recently for allegedly threatening Trump by posting a photo of seashells on social media. New York State Attorney General Letitia James, a Democrat, was indicted on financial charges last fall. The Southern Poverty Law Center, a longtime target of conservatives, was recently charged with misleading donors for paying informants to infiltrate hate groups. And now we have this investigation involving a major Democratic donor who Trump has called out publicly. And then E. Jean Carroll, who has been a very outspoken critic of Trump and who won huge financial settlements against him in court, totaling nearly $90 million.
1: Yeah. How successful has DOJ been with these cases?
2: Well, the Justice Department has flamed out repeatedly with these cases against Trump's critics. The first prosecutions against Comey and James were tossed out by a court after a judge found that the prosecutor who had secured the indictments was unlawfully appointed. We have seen grand juries reject the Justice Department's attempt to indict Democratic lawmakers over a video they put out urging military members to refuse illegal orders. But even though the department has struggled, these investigations, these prosecutions do impose real costs, real pain on those who are targeted, even when the cases fizzle.
1: That's NPR's Ryan Lucas. Ryan, thanks for laying this out for us.
2: Thank you.
1: CBS editor-in-chief Barry Weiss is asserting full control over the network's news division.
0: The new owners of CBS brought Weiss in last fall from her center-right opinion and news site, The Free Press. The goal was to move coverage away from what they believe is a woke and anti-President Trump tilt. And now Weiss is trying to reinvent the network's most prestigious and highest-rated program, 60 Minutes.
1: NPR's David Folkenflik is with us now with more. So, David, how is Barry Weiss overhauling 60 Minutes?
3: Well, yesterday, among those forced out were the show's executive producer, Tanya Simon. She's a veteran of several decades, and two correspondents, each of whom confirmed that publicly. In a sense, this is what she was brought to CBS to do, what her bosses hope for and her critics fear. David Ellison and his father, Larry Ellison. Larry Ellison's the founder of Oracle, are Trump allies. this is, in a sense, what they would have wanted. The criticism, well, we can let the correspondents who were fired speak for themselves. Sharon Alfonsi and Cecilia Vega were laid off in April at an award ceremony. Alfonsi warned of the toxic spread of corporate meddling and editorial fear. She was talking about news coverage and judgment there. Last night, in a statement she shared with NPR, Cecilia Vega cited, quote, censorship both imposed and self-driven. It is dangerous for the show and dangerous for democracy. Anderson Cooper had earlier walked away voluntarily. He was said to have been apprehensive of Weiss, according to people I spoke to. Weiss appointed Nick Bilton, executive producer, to run the show. He's a former tech columnist for The New York Times, a former investigative reporter for Vanity Fair, and he has produced documentaries. The one thing he hasn't done is work in broadcast news.
1: All right, so what does Nick Bilton have in mind for the show?
3: Well, he has a remit from Weiss to reinvent the show for the digital age. He told staffers, quote, I'm here to lead this show, not preserve it under glass. He said he'd be taking soundings for 30 days and get back to them about his plans. He wants it, he says, to be more available than just every Sunday. Funnily enough, over the years, 60 Minutes has sought new ways to innovate. It's done so online and new spinoffs and franchises like 60 Minutes Sports. 60 Minutes 2 was there for a while before it blew up. And there were short video segments on a failed platform called Quibi. All major news outlets, to be fair to Weiss here, are seeking to find a path to digital salvation. In Bilton's case, he has the backing of the Ellisons, who own Oracle, as I mentioned, also control TikTok US, are intending to get CNN as well in another big corporate takeover. So Bilton is familiar with them covering the tech world. His opening memo, I must say, was about innovation and not about ideology.
1: Tell us about what the reward and the risk is for Barry Weiss here.
3: Well, look, she's been here since last fall. She initially tried to change and take over the CBS Evening News, which was flagging before she arrived. She named Tony DuCoppel as the anchor there. It seems to be flagging since he has been put in place. It's often below 4 million viewers a night. There's been one headline after another about internal dissent. 60 Minutes itself is the real prize for CBS. It's its top-rated news program. It works so well because it was an insular culture and so devoted to its approach. Under Tanya Simon, over the past year, the show was up 9% in the ratings. So if Weiss makes this a big hit online and on other platforms with new audiences, she'll be able to ride on that a long time. If it tanks, that's on her, and her critics will take that as validation.
1: All right, so David, so what should we look for next?
3: So the Ellisons, through Skydance Media, only took over CBS's parent company last summer with the approval of Trump's antitrust regulators. Now they're awaiting approval from basically those same antitrust regulators for their massive takeover of Warner Brothers Discovery, which is, of course, the parent company of HBO and CNN, among other properties. That could go through before the next season of 60 Minutes starts, though there might well be legal challenges to it. People inside both CBS and CNN are already speculating and concerned about what role Weiss might play in leading the cable news giant in the years to come.
1: That's NPR media correspondent David Folkenflik. David, thanks.
3: You bet.
0: This weekend is a big one for Arsenal fans. The London soccer team will celebrate its first place finish in England's top league, and they're in the finals for Europe's top trophy. NPR's Lauren Freyer reports from London.
4: English soccer, football, has no World Series, no Super Bowl. The team with the most points from wins and ties wins the Premier League. Arsenal wasn't even playing two Tuesdays ago when the math made their victory clear. And North London erupted in a sea of red jerseys. Arsenal, known as the Gunners, hadn't won a league title in 22 years. Police expect 500,000 fans at Sunday's parade. There have been celebrations from Brooklyn to South Sudan. Churches in Nigeria hoisted replica trophies. New York Mayor Zohran Mamdani wore an Arsenal tunic to Eid prayers.
5: Arsenal have really caught on amongst Gen Z, and particularly amongst black fans.
4: Commentator Roger Bennett says Arsenal was one of the first English teams with a multiracial lineup. But for the past 22 years, their story has been a Greek tragedy of coming in second.
5: If this was ancient Greek times, we'd write the Odyssey about this Arsenal journey, you know, 22 years of dreaming for this title, just an agonizing gauntlet of dashed hopes.
4: Nick Hornby wrote a 1992 memoir about that suffering called Fever Pitch. And he was one of thousands who ran out into the street last week when Arsenal won.
6: We're all joy scrolling, you know, every goal from every angle.
4: But there is one more thing he'd like to see.
6: It's something that I've never seen in my life, a Champions League win. And you start to think about whether you ever will. like I say, I'm nearly 70. And
4: Arsenal has never won Europe's top competition, but on Saturday they face Paris Saint-Germain for that title as well. At the Gunners Pub, which serves special Gunners lager into Gunners pint glasses to fans in those Gunners jerseys, bartender Reese Butler says if Arsenal wins, there will be
7: a lot of tears and a lot of, you know, these manly men hugging each other and like people standing on cars and stuff. It's a lot of passion, a lot of passion.
4: Passion for Arsenal that spills far beyond this pub and this city. Lauren Freyer, NPR News, London.
0: Some other news we're following on this Friday morning. Rescuers in Laos are trying to drain water from a flooded cave to free five villagers trapped for more than a week. A rainstorm complicated their efforts on Friday. The villagers reportedly entered the cave to search for valuable minerals and have not been able to find their way out. Five men already found on Wednesday are in good health, but exhausted. Two more are still missing, and efforts to pump water out of the cave continue despite heavy rain. Also in the news, a rocket belonging to Jeff Bezos' Blue Origin exploded during a test at the launch pad. Spectacular images of this. It happened Thursday night, and the blast was felt in nearby Cape Canaveral in Cocoa Beach, Florida. It briefly turned the sky orange rather than blue. Blue Origin said its New Glenn rocket exploded during an engine firing test and that everybody is safe. Space Force officials, that's the U.S. Space Force, said emergency responders remained on the scene for more than an hour later. New Glenn is the rocket that Bezos' company must use to launch landers to the moon for NASA. We'll continue following that story and bring you news as we learn it right here on NPR News.

0: On the next Fresh Air, we pay tribute to and remember one of jazz's greatest improvisers and tenor saxophonists, Sonny Rollins. He played with Charlie Parker, Thelonious Monk, Bud Powell, Miles Davis, Max Roach, and Clifford Brown. Rollins died Monday at the age of 95. We have a 1994 interview with him. Join us.
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2: 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May Martinez.
3: And I'm Steve Inskeep. Consumer prices are rising faster than they have in years. The latest inflation report was out Thursday for the 12 months ending in April, and NPR's Scott Horsley has been reading, brings us his analysis for the same price as ever. Scott, good morning.
4: Good morning, Steve.
3: Okay, so I pay attention to gas prices, not as bad as they have been, still not great. How big a part of the inflation picture is that?
4: Yeah, it's a big piece of it. Gas prices are up about $1.40 from before the war began, and annual inflation was 3.8% in April. That's up from 3.5% in March. So it's moving in the wrong direction. That's according to the Commerce Department, which is the inflation yardstick that the Federal Reserve watches most closely. Until recently, Fed Governor Chris Waller had been eager to cut interest rates because he was more concerned with the weak job market than he was with rising prices. But Waller has changed his mind now that the job market appears to be stabilizing and inflation is a growing concern.
5: The longer the energy price shock continues, the greater the chance that these increases bleed into other prices.
4: Given where inflation is now and the direction it's been moving, Waller and his Fed colleagues appear unlikely to lower interest rates anytime soon, even though, of course, President Trump's been pushing very hard for that.
3: Okay, so in an ideal world, we would like inflation to be going down, economic growth to be going up. Instead, inflation is going up. What about economic growth?
4: Well, it turns out the economy grew more slowly in the first 3 months of the year than we had thought. A GDP is the broadest measure of economic growth, and revised figures show GDP grew at an annual rate of just 1.6% in January, February, and March, down from an earlier estimate of 2%. Between higher prices and slower growth, it was not a great day for Treasury Secretary Scott Bessent to have to face questions in the White House briefing room yesterday. But Bessent tried to put a positive spin on the news.
6: These are short-term challenges that we will get over. It is challenging now, but unemployment is still low. Tax refunds were high, and consumer spending is still quite high.
4: Tax refunds were up about 11% on average from a year ago, and that has helped to prop up spending in the face of these high prices. But, you know, once those refunds are spent, some families may struggle to make ends meet.
3: Maybe families can pay their ever-increasing bills with a $250 bill. What do you say?
4: Yeah, the Washington Post broke the story that the Treasury Department has been pressing the Bureau of Engraving and Printing to design a new $250 bill featuring President Trump's likeness in honor of the country's 250th birthday this year. Right now, it is against the law to put a living person's face on paper currency in the U.S., but Bessent says Congress could change that law, and he wants to be ready if they do so.
6: I don't think that there's anything untoward about having the President of the United States, the person who was President of the United States, on the 250th anniversary bill.
4: That brought some immediate blowback from Democrats on Capitol Hill, though. Virginia Senator Mark Warner said if the White House put half as much energy into lowering costs as it does into stoking the president's ego, families wouldn't need a $250 bill just to fill their gas tank.
3: Scott, thanks.
4: You're welcome.
3: That's NPR's Scott Horsley.
2: Time now for StoryCorps. 72-year-old Naomi Noni Lin spent much of her life fighting for LGBTQ rights. About 10 years ago, she was diagnosed with agoraphobia, and that fear of public places kept her home, until Air Force veteran Mandy Lachey volunteered to help.
7: I thought I was just going to come over and maybe change a couple of light bulbs. And then I realized you were a foul-mouthed lesbian as well. And we just hit it off.
8: We can talk about anything. And I have something to look forward to now. Being agoraphobic and not leaving your house, I can't explain how horrifically lonely it is. But Fridays are my day that I have sunshine. It's a day that I have laughter in my life. And you are that sunshine and you are that light.
7: I had no idea what I was going to do before I met you. I got out of active duty in 2019. I'm disabled and I was struggling really bad. So you just put this little light in my life too that I didn't even know that I needed. You always want to do the right thing. You always want to help somebody. You're just so good, Noni.
8: My grandmother was a little old country grandma, but she was a brilliant woman. And probably the most beneficial advice she ever gave me is you don't ever look down at somebody unless you're giving them a hand up.
7: Mm-hmm.
8: When I was in fourth grade, there was a little girl from an extremely poor family. She had one dress and she wore that all the time. She smelled and she stunk. And one day there were three boys pushing her around, oinking at her. And she was sobbing and terrified. And I beat the out of all three of those boys. About 20 years later, she came to my daddy's office with her husband. And they had named their first little girl Naomi. So, and I'm not advocating beating people up, but those actions of mine made a permanent impact on her life.
7: Mm-hmm.
8: And just the fact that you spend time with this old lady, I have to think that somehow there's a little bit of karma. Maybe me beating those three little boys brought you in my life.
7: Well, I'm here and I'm not going anywhere.
8: You don't know how it makes me feel to belong to somebody. You're my baby girl.
7: Thank you. That means the world coming from somebody like you. And you are just as special to me.
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1: Farmers, landscapers, and the hospitality industry have long complained the U.S. government doesn't issue enough guest worker visas to meet seasonal labor needs.
2: We've tried hiring temp workers, local workers. We have had very little success. Local workers don't want these jobs.
1: I'm Scott Detrow. How worker shortages have upended Louisiana's crawfish industry on the next All Things Considered from NPR News.

0: Live from NPR News in Washington, I'm Dave Mattingly. Vice President Vance says the U.S. is very close to finalizing an agreement with Iran to extend the current ceasefire by 60 days. Speaking to reporters at Joint Base Andrews outside Washington yesterday, Vance said progress is being made, adding the White House believes Iranian officials have been negotiating in good faith. An extended ceasefire would give the two sides time to negotiate on Iran's nuclear program. The U.S. Supreme Court says a death row inmate in Mississippi was denied a fair trial 20 years ago. The justices determined lower courts failed to explore charges of racial discrimination during jury selection, as NPR's Nina Totenberg reports.
1: Terry Pitchford was 18 when he and a 16-year-old pal were charged with killing a storekeeper in Mississippi. Though the 16-year-old fired the fatal shot, prosecutors cut a deal with him for a 20-year sentence and then obtained a conviction and death sentence against Pitchford. But the Supreme Court threw out the conviction because the trial judge allowed the prosecutor to remove 4 of 5 black members from the jury pool, leaving just one black person on the jury in a county that's 40% black. Conservative Justice Brett Kavanaugh wrote the court's opinion, joined by Chief Justice Roberts and the court's 3 liberals. Nina Totenberg, NPR News, Washington.
0: This is NPR News. The Men's World Cup soccer tournament gets underway in less than 2 weeks in the U.S., Canada, and Mexico. Haiti's national team will be making its second appearance in the competition, but some Haitian fans say it'll be tough to watch their team in person, as Simone Rios with member station WBUR reports from Boston.
2: Haiti's first World Cup in more than 50 years comes amid a travel ban against Haitian citizens and efforts to strip legal status from many now in the U.S. An even greater obstacle to seeing their team take on Scotland could be ticket prices, starting on the resale market around $600. Moses Jean-Pierre runs a sports nonprofit for Haitian youth in Massachusetts.
3: Scottish fans can come in to support the team, so why not make sure the Haitian communities here are able to go? We would love to.
2: Some Scotland fans say it would be tragic not to share the World Cup experience with lots of fans on the Haitian side. For NPR News, I'm Simone Rios in Boston.
0: This week, the attorneys general of New York and New Jersey announced they were investigating soccer's world governing body, FIFA, over those high ticket prices and whether the cost might violate consumer protection laws. Wall Street futures are higher this morning. Dow futures are up 70 points. I'm Dave Mattingly, NPR News, in Washington.

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1: It's Morning Edition from NPR News. I'm Amy Martinez in Los Angeles, California.
2: And I'm Steve Inskeep in Washington, D.C. An apartment complex in Dallas exploded Thursday. Three people are dead, including a child, and others are missing. Dylan Duke from our Dallas station KERA is covering this. Dylan, good morning.
3: Good morning.
2: It exploded. What happened?
3: Yeah, so around noon Thursday, Dallas firefighters were responding to a reported gas leak in the Southwest Oak Cliff neighborhood. But before they actually got there, there was an explosion followed by a fire that ripped through a nearby apartment building. So when those first responders arrived, they quickly realized they would need backup, and about 120 firefighters were there at its peak. Now, after containing the fire and excavating the debris, three bodies were found, two females and one child. We also know five people were injured, with one being in critical condition but stable. And this building complex had 23 units, so It's possible more people will be discovered.
2: What did you see when you went there?
3: Yeah, so on the street where the explosion happened, 9th Street, I saw dozens of emergency vehicles. There was a firefighters using water cannon to put out the flames of this building that was mostly rubble and black with char. Really, the entire complex was leveled by the explosion and fire. And outside the Family Assistance Center, which police set up inside a nearby high school, there were people looking for their friends who were missing. I saw about a dozen people carrying their stuff in black trash bags into that assistance center. Some said they had lost everything except the clothes on their back. Others I spoke to were also looking for a prominent Democratic Party precinct chair, Sylvia Collins, who lived on the first floor of the apartment complex. She is just one of the people who are unaccounted for currently.
2: Dylan, I just want to note, I mean, gas is extremely, it can explode, obviously, but it doesn't always. I can recall a gas leak on my own street and people were smoking while repairing it. If it's outside, it's not that dangerous, but it can be. Do you know that the gas leak was responsible here?
3: So authorities haven't given an official reason. They have referred to it as, you know, a gas explosion. But the natural gas company, Atmos, said in a statement the fire department told them that a construction crew unrelated to Atmos had damaged one of the firm's gas pipelines by the apartment block. And you know, while officials investigate the cause, the fire department has been working throughout the night to excavate the remaining debris and recover any additional victims. And that's been very tough on the firefighters. Jason Evans is a spokesperson for the fire department.
4: There are a number of things that we are before we are first responders. That is, excuse me, you know, we're parents. With school being let out and the possibilities regarding who might be in those apartments, you know, they really weigh on the heart.
3: The Red Cross is currently in Dallas providing hotel rooms to people who lost their homes in the fire.
2: What do you hear from people in the neighborhood?
3: So a lot of people were shocked and scared just by the actual explosion itself. I spoke to Natasha Sanchez, who said she could feel the blast from almost two blocks away.
5: Felt like my house shook, like it was hit by a car or something, but there wasn't a noise. It was just felt like a small earthquake, big enough to make me get up and walk around my house to see if something had hit the side of the highway near my house.
3: Sanchez was in the area helping care for the people who had been displaced.
2: Dylan Duke in Dallas covering an explosion that seems to have destroyed an apartment building. He's at KERA. Thanks so much.
3: Thank you.
1: California Governor Gavin Newsom made an endorsement in the Los Angeles mayor's race. He said Thursday he is supporting the current mayor, Karen Bass. The primary is on Tuesday, and Bass faces challengers left and right. One is a Democratic socialist who hopes to follow the lead of the mayor of New York City. A second got his start in reality TV and has run a populist campaign with viral videos. Here's Frank Stoltz of LAS News.
6: Spencer Pratt came to prominence as a self-described villain on The Hills, which chronicled the lives of several young men and women in Los Angeles.
7: I was proud of myself for not doing what I wanted to do to you, because what I wanted to do and say to you, dear, woo! I didn't, because I was praying.
6: Pratt declined an interview with LAist, but has said he was inspired to run for mayor after his house burned down in last year's Palisades fire, which destroyed nearly 7,000 structures and killed 12 people. The 42-year-old Pratt blames the city's lack of preparedness for the devastation. Pratt says he's a Republican. He's also a COVID-19 vaccine denier who sells crystals online. He has the support of President Trump and Joe Rogan. And he's tapped into deep voter discontent, not just over the fire response, but over a homelessness crisis, a lack of affordable housing, and departing film and TV production jobs. During one debate, Pratt says drugs are driving the homelessness crisis.
7: The reality is, no matter how many beds you give these people, they are on super meth. They are on fentanyl. These people do not want a bed.
6: Pratt says people need to be arrested and placed into rehabilitation, repeatedly if necessary. But housing experts say the main driver of the crisis is a lack of affordable housing. More than 40,000 people are homeless in L.A. Voters say ubiquitous tent encampments and images of people using drugs on the streets create a feeling of chaos, even though crime is down. Mayor Bath says she's made progress on the problem, pointing to an almost 18% drop in street homelessness from 2023 to 2025. At a labor rally, she acknowledges there's work to be done.
8: We are beginning to turn things around, but the bottom line is, I'm not finished.
6: The 72-year-old Bass has the backing of the establishment, the Democratic Party, big labor, and numerous business groups, but she's vulnerable with an unfavorable rating topping 50%. That's one reason City Council member Nithya Raman got into the race. She is a member of the Democratic Socialists of America, who is running to the left of Bass. At a debate, the 44-year-old Raman says Bass has not done enough to tackle homelessness.
9: I don't think anybody in Los Angeles right now can say that we are satisfied with spending extraordinary amounts of money on our homelessness response and getting only incremental progress in response. I want to change that.
6: On the city council, Raman fought to lower the amount landlords can increase rents, supported a $30 an hour minimum wage for hotel workers, and opposed pay raises for police officers, saying the money should go to social services. The police union and big real estate interests, in turn, have spent nearly $1 million in attack ads against Raman. A UC Berkeley LA Times poll this week shows Bass with 26% of the vote, Raman with 25, and Pratt with 22. If nobody gets a majority of support in the June 2nd primary, the top two vote-getters will face off in a November runoff. For NPR News, I'm Frank Stoltz in Los Angeles.

0: Lily Meyer's novel, The End of Romance, explores the idea that romance needs to be eliminated for women to be truly happy in a relationship. Does it work? Next time, Here and Now.
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2: Good morning, May Martinez. I'm all for cutting out extra steps in any process, and maybe so is Phillies first baseman Bryce Harper, who this week posted on TikTok that he squeezes toothpaste into his mouth before brushing, avoiding the tedious and terribly time-consuming step of first putting the toothpaste on the toothbrush. Dentists say he's probably wasting toothpaste and spreading germs, but since you can't put it back in the tube, it might as well just stay in your mouth. It's Morning Edition.
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4: 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I'm Steve Inskeep.
2: Enemy Martinez, a former CIA officer, has been arrested by the FBI for allegedly taking home millions in cash and gold bars. Investigators also say he made up parts of his resume to get his job. NPR's Bill Chaplin joins us now to talk about the case. Bill, I don't know if this is a spy thriller or a comedy, but it's writing itself. This movie is writing itself. So this is really a story about a former CIA officer who tried to outfox the CIA.
5: Well, that's the question, right? His name's David J. Rush. We haven't heard a lot of his side of the story, but we do know he's 49 years old. He lives in Northern Virginia, according to government records. And Rush apparently served in the U.S. Navy before applying to the CIA back in 2009. Since then, he's risen to a senior level, but FBI agents arrested Rush on May 19th after agents searched his home and found, like you said, more than 300 one-kilogram gold bars. They're valued at more than $40 million. And these details are sort of stunning, right? I mean, like a spy novel, they all come from an affidavit by FBI Special Agent Matthew T. Johnson, who works in the Counterintelligence Division in Washington. And Johnson says the FBI also sees $2 million in U.S. currency at Rush's house and about 35 high-end wristwatches, including lots of Rolexes. Rush is charged with a felony count of theft of public money. And when I contacted his defense attorney yesterday, she declined to comment.
2: So how did this all come out?
5: Well, the CIA says it called in the FBI to investigate Rush after an internal investigation found potential violations of the law. Last fall, Rush started requesting large amounts of foreign currency and tens of millions of dollars in gold bars and getting them. And here's another part of the puzzle. According to court documents, the CIA hasn't found any record yet of why Rush said he needed the money. The affidavit says he just needed it for, quote, work-related expenses. In a joint statement, the CIA and FBI say they're working closely together, and they'll ensure accountability for this.
2: Now, what about the part where he made up part of his resume, allegedly?
5: Well, the FBI says that when Rush applied to the CIA back in 2009, he fabricated parts of his education and military record. He listed an undergrad degree at Clemson University and a master's degree at Rensselaer Polytechnic Institute. But this spring, both of those schools told the FBI they have no record of Rush ever attending their classes. Rush also apparently claimed he was a military pilot, but records show he never had any pilot evaluations, and he doesn't hold a pilot's license, according to the affidavit. There's also what the government calls time card fraud. The FBI alleges that after Rush was discharged from the Navy Reserves, he kept filing for compensation for military leave for another 10 years.
2: Wow. So where is David Rush now?
5: Well, he's in the custody of the U.S. Marshals Service in Virginia. Magistrate Judge William E. Fitzpatrick has found probable cause in the case, and he set a detention hearing for Rush next Friday. He hasn't entered a plea yet. I will note that the court docket mentions that after the initial charge was filed, a hearing was postponed to allow time for further proceedings before a grand jury. So The one criminal charge we know about is based on the FBI affidavit, not on a grand jury indictment. So we don't know what might come out from a grand jury proceeding. As you know, those are routinely held in secret.
6: All right. That's Bill Chappell. Thanks a lot, Bill, for all the details of this crazy story.
5: Glad to talk to you, eh?

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0: From Marketplace, I'm Nova Safo. Good morning. We got some positive news from the manufacturing sector this week. Orders for durable goods, that's items designed to last 3 weeks, 3 years or longer, rose more than expected in April. They were up 7.9%. That's a sign of strong economic growth despite inflation, high interest rates, and an energy price shock rippling through the globe. Marketplace's Mitchell Hartman has the details.
2: Durable goods orders can be volatile, partly because they include new aircraft, and a bunch of them added to Boeing's logbook can significantly bump up the numbers. In April, civilian aircraft orders were up a whopping 166%. Foreign and domestic airlines have been rushing to replace their aging fleets, says Richard Abulafia at Aerodynamic Advisory. And now they have additional incentive, the soaring price of jet fuel.
3: High fuel prices remind everybody that if you can get a jet with, say, 15% better fuel efficiency, you need to get that jet.
2: As for warplanes, with geopolitical tensions running

0: with geopolitical tensions running high from Europe to Asia to the Middle East, Abu Lafia says U.S. defense contractors are seeing
1: strong ongoing demand for F-15s, F-35s, F-16s, and whatever else on the export front.
0: The thing is, the strength in manufacturing isn't limited to aircraft, says Nationwide economist Oren Klatchkin.
2: Artificial intelligence continues to offer a pretty solid lift. AI investment also actually is helping to support other aspects, metals, machinery.
0: As data centers get built out across the country, they have to be filled with routers and servers, plus conduits to power them and racks to hold them. I'm Mitchell Hartman for Marketplace.
3: And speaking of artificial intelligence, Anthropic, the startup founded just 5 years ago, is now valued at almost $1 trillion. That's according to its latest fundraising disclosure. The maker of the Claude chatbot is now worth more than rival OpenAI. Both are expected to go public sometime this year. Let's do the numbers. Japan's Nikkei closed up 2.5%. The Shanghai Composite Index tumbled 0.7%. The FTSE in London is up 0.25%. Dow, S&P, and NASDAQ futures are up in the 0.1% to 0.2% range. Brent crude is down nearly 2% at $92 per barrel. The 10-year Treasury yield is down marginally at 4.45%.
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3: More than a third of Americans think they'll lack enough savings to retire. That's according to a survey from the Washington, D.C.-based think tank Employee Benefit Research Institute. It found health care costs and housing expenses are among several reasons for financial anxiety among workers and retirees alike. For some, one solution to financial trouble in retirement is going back to work, unretiring. We spoke with Anna Romero in New York, who retired from an operations role at 55. Now at 74, she's back on the job market.
5: They were moving the entire operations unit to Mumbai, India. And they wanted to get rid of everybody, especially that was there 25 plus years. My husband, you know, was with me and he was working, you know, so he was doing good at his job as well. So, you know, between his income and what I was getting from my annuity, from my stocks, from my unemployment, we were good. And then in 2014, that's when I started noticing symptoms. I called his doctor, we made an appointment, he went, they did all the pertinent testing, and a week later he called me and he said, you know, your suspicions are correct. He's got Alzheimer's. And unfortunately, he passed away September 2023. I didn't know this until then, that when you both on Social Security, husband and wife both on Social Security, you don't get both checks when one deceased. You get one or the other, and you get the higher of the two. So his check went away. I mean, that was almost $2,000. I only got half of the pension because we have 50-50 survivor. That was another $1,000 that went away. So now the whole income is down $3,000. So now it's just me, myself, and I with the same bills and the same mortgage, half of the income. And that's when everything started going a little crazy for me. I went into a kind of state of depression and, you know, went to the doctor, got help trying to deal with his loss. And then now, you know, trying to make sure we keep the house. But in the meantime, I depleted my annuity and most of my pension stuff. Because how else was I going to pay for stuff other than drawing down? Like, all these things going crazy. And then I said to myself, okay, I guess I'm going to have to go back to work, you know, so that I could have income coming in to help me manage the expense. I think what I'm being into before, if it materializes, I think it's pretty good. There's two one that I'm looking at. There's two separate jobs. It's also part-time because I don't want to commit to 8 hours. I mean, I do have my conditions, and that was another reason for getting a part-time job, because if you get a job, you get the benefits. One third of my income goes to healthcare. So that's a big relief. So that's, you know, one big

0: bill that I don't have to, you know, account for. I tell people, you know, if you're thinking of retirement, you got to remember to look at the whole picture, because if you still have a mortgage and your job doesn't come with paid medical retirement, you're going to need extra money. Never in a million years would I expect to find myself in the situation that I am over the last few years. Never.
1: That was Anna Romero, who unretired at age 74. Our executive producer is Nancy Fregali. Our digital team includes Antoinette Brock, Emily McCune, and Dylan Mietnin. Our engineers are Brian Allison, Sam Keenan, and David Schreck. I'm Nova Savo with a Marketplace Morning Report. 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

0: KTTZ, Lubbock, Texas.
1: Iran won't agree to a peace deal with the U.S. unless it includes the fighting in Lebanon. Israel is expanding its invasion. Does that veto President Trump's effort to get out of the war? It's Morning Edition from NPR News. In this hour, we hear from the Democrat hoping to flip Texas. I'm E. Martinez.
2: And I'm Steve Inskeep. James Tallarico faces Republican Ken Paxton in a state where other Democrats fell short. He tells Layla how he views the race and immigration. Also, the National Spelling Bee has decided not with one final word, but 32. And opera singer Renee Fleming and banjo player Bela Fleck play bluegrass. It's Friday, May 29th. In 1853, Edmund Hillary and Tenzing Norgay became the first climbers confirmed to reach the summit of Mount Everest. The news is next.
3: Live from NPR News in Washington, I'm Corva Coleman. A Russian drone has crashed in Romania near the Ukrainian border, injuring at least two people on the ground. Terry Schultz reports NATO and the European Union are blaming Moscow for the overnight incident.
4: The armed drone crashed into an apartment building in the eastern city of Galati overnight, and Romanian authorities say it caused a fire when the payload exploded. At least two people were hurt. Romania's president called it an unprecedented event. While Russian drones have flown into Romania before, it's the first time since Russia launched its full-scale war on Ukraine that one has hit a densely populated area. The Romanian Foreign Ministry says it's asked NATO to send more counter-drone capabilities. Alliance spokeswoman Allison Hart says NATO condemns Russia's recklessness and will continue to strengthen our defenses. European Council President Antonio Costa says the European Union condemns in the strongest terms this violation of Romania's national airspace and of international law. For NPR News, I'm Terry Schultz in Brussels.
3: Vice President Vance says there's a potential deal between the U.S. and Iran. He says, quote, we're not there, but we're very close. Vance adds it's hard to say if or when President Trump might sign a deal. The Justice Department has opened another investigation of perceived political enemies of President Trump. This one centers around the writer, E. Jean Carroll. She won two civil lawsuits against the president for sexual abuse and defamation. NPR's learned the investigation is looking at funding towards some of Carroll's legal defenses, but NPR's Ryan Lucas says there have been questions about whether the writer is being reviewed as well.
5: There's some conflicting information on whether Carroll herself is currently under investigation. The U.S. Attorney's Office in Chicago put out a statement last night saying media reports that it had opened an investigation into Carroll were false. But one source tells me prosecutors are examining whether Carroll committed perjury, while another says Carroll is not currently under investigation, but certainly could be as the probe moves forward.
3: NPR's Ryan Lucas reporting. Big box retailer Costco is getting lots of first-time visitors to its gas stations. That's thanks to higher gas prices. The chain says it is selling record amounts of fuel as shoppers visit on a hunt for deals. NPR's Elena Selyuk has more.
6: Costco says between April and mid-May, it had the best five-week period on record for gas sales. Executives say high gas prices driven by the war in Iran are sending more drivers to its fuel stations for the first time as people are looking for cheaper options. Costco's gas sales by volume set record after record in the last quarter. The company's overall sales grew 12%, with gas being a big factor, both higher sales and higher prices. AAA says regular gas now costs on average $1.20 more than it did a year ago. At the same time, Costco says shoppers are splurging when they find deals they like. Sales of massage chairs jumped in the latest quarter. Alina Seluch, NPR News.
3: You're listening to NPR News from Washington. Move over, ChatGPT. Anthropic, the maker of the artificial intelligence company's chatbot, Claude, is now the most valuable AI company. NPR's John Ruwich explains.
7: Anthropic just raised $65 billion in fresh funding from investors to develop and deploy its AI models. And the company says that means it's worth $965 billion. That figure is more than double its stated value after a funding round in February. It also makes it bigger than OpenAI, the maker of ChatGPT, which at the end of March said it had a valuation of $852 billion. Anthropic has been in the headlines recently after a clash with the Trump administration over how its AI models can be used by the military. It also said in April it decided not to release a new model called Claude Mythos due to concerns that it could help hackers find software vulnerabilities. But the Claude models it has on the market have been extremely popular. It says the new investment will partly help expand computing power to meet growing demand. John Ruwich, NPR News.
3: The private space company Blue Origin says one of its rockets exploded yesterday on the launch pad at Florida's Cape Canaveral. This happened as the engine was being test fired. No one was hurt. The rocket is called New Glenn. NASA wants to use these New Glenn rockets to send capsules to the moon. The explosion came after the Federal Aviation Administration grounded certain rockets from Blue Origin's rival, SpaceX, on Wednesday. That happened after a SpaceX booster rocket recently made an uncontrolled return to the Earth. This is NPR.
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0: 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I'm Steve Inskeep in Washington, D.C.
1: And I'm A. Martinez in Los Angeles, California. Israel's war in Lebanon has complicated the Trump administration's effort to get out of the war with Iran.
0: Here's how those two conflicts are connected. When the United States and Israel attacked Iran early this year, Iran's ally Hezbollah in Lebanon struck back against Israel. Israeli forces then invaded Lebanon. Now President Trump wants out of the war, and Iranians are insisting that any peace deal should include Lebanon. Israeli forces have intensified attacks there and moved further into the country.
1: Here to tell us more about this is NPR's Jane Arraf in Beirut, the capital of Lebanon. Jane, so we've been hearing a lot about whether the U.S. is close to an agreement with Iran or not. Where do things stand?
2: Well, here's the latest from Vice President J.D. Vance last night in Washington. He said, quote, "We're not there, but we're very close." He did say, though, that it's hard to say if or when President Trump would sign a deal. So there's that uncertainty. U.S. and Iranian officials over the past week have said that a potential deal would reopen the Strait of Hormuz, and it would leave nuclear talks for later. One of the sticking points there is still what Iran does with its stockpiles of highly enriched uranium. The U.S. wants it to send those out of the country.
1: So as Steve mentioned earlier, Iran has insisted it won't sign a deal with the U.S. without an end to the war in Lebanon, where Israel is fighting the militant group Hezbollah. Any sign of that happening?
2: Well, Israel has actually intensified its attacks here, and it could indeed put an agreement between Iran and the U.S. at risk. It has expanded its invasion in the south, and yesterday it launched another attack in a Beirut suburb where Hezbollah has offices, the first attack in Beirut in almost 3 weeks. The Israeli prime minister has said he will crush Hezbollah, the militant group, but civilians are paying a very high price here. And that's while Israel, despite a ceasefire there, has also expanded areas of Gaza that it has occupied, and it intends to take more, according to Israel's prime minister, which is pushing civilians into smaller and smaller areas.
1: Today in Washington, Lebanese and Israeli military officials are meeting again. How much leverage, Jane, does the Lebanese government have over Hezbollah?
2: Well, not a whole lot. Hezbollah was formed to counter an Israeli invasion in the 80s and has since become a part of the Lebanese state, essentially. Not just security, it has parliament members, runs social services, so it still wields quite a lot of power. We sat down recently with Hezbollah's spokesman here, and he said they will not disarm while Lebanon is under attack.
1: Now, it's supposed to be a ceasefire in Lebanon. Clearly, it is not. How is the country coping with that?
2: Well, their entire border villages erased in the south, and fighting now centers around the district of Tyre. That city has been inhabited for 5,000 years. It has important Roman sites, a nearby Crusader castle. Lebanese culture minister Ghassan Salameh tells NPR the Israeli strikes have put those at risk.
3: I can tell you that in Tyre, there has been bombing around 100 meters from the ruins. The Beaufort Castle has been hit directly, but archaeologists cannot reach there.
2: He says he hopes there will be a ceasefire soon to allow them to assess the damage. And meanwhile, of course, there's the human cost, tens of thousands of people being displaced again from there.
1: That is NPR's Jane Arraf in Beirut. Jane, thank you.
2: Thank you.
0: Ali Vaez has been listening with us. He directs the Iran Project at the International Crisis Group. We called him at the start of this week after President Trump said the Iran deal was largely negotiated, and now we follow up at the end of the week. Mr. Vaez, welcome back.
4: Good morning, Steve.
0: Is the agreement largely negotiated now?
4: That appears to be the case. I think there might still be some differences over some of the wording of the text of the agreement, but it appears to be largely done.
0: Okay, so we have reports of extending the ceasefire, in a sense, for 60 days under a memorandum of understanding. What would that do?
4: So this is a one-page document that basically does a few critical things. One is that it would end the war in a comprehensive manner, not just between Iran and the U.S. and Israel, but also is supposed to extend to Lebanon, as you had in your report. And then it would also see the process of reopening of the Strait of Hormuz, this critical choke point for the global economy. Iran would lift its own blockade, and the U.S. would also lift gradually its blockade of Iranian ports. It would also have a non-aggression understanding between Iran and the United States, which would implicitly apply to their allies in the region. And it would basically describe the direction of travel in terms of how both sides want to resolve the nuclear issue without getting too much into the technical details, and would allow both sides 60 days renewable to negotiate the details of a comprehensive nuclear deal.
0: 60 days renewable. So this could just go on and on and on, maybe for the better if it means no war?
4: Correct. I think this is the best off-ramp from a road that should not have been taken to begin with. Let's be honest. It took 2.5 years, about 10 years ago, to negotiate a nuclear deal with Iran. Now, with issues being so much more complicated, with trust being so much lower than was the case in the past, it is unrealistic and too ambitious to have a deal in a 60-day window. But again, because it's renewable, I think the parties would have the time and space to try to negotiate a deal.
0: Help me understand one part of this, though. You said that part of this deal has to be a comprehensive peace through the region that includes no more war in Lebanon. Israel has said it doesn't agree with that. It wants to continue its invasion of Lebanon and its attacks on Hezbollah. Does that mean that Israel is able to veto this deal?
4: It does provide Israel with the ability to undermine the agreement, maybe not at the beginning, because at the beginning, President Trump can twist Prime Minister Netanyahu's arms to force him to pull the plug on confrontation with Hezbollah, end the war in Lebanon. But of course, because none of the problems are fundamentally resolved, it is quite possible that a few weeks from now or a few months from now, Israel would resume its attacks against Hezbollah. That would destabilize the ceasefire. But if the Iranians are benefiting from it, I doubt that they would withdraw from this understanding with the United States.
0: Hmm.
4: There's been many years of direct Israeli Hezbollah fighting, which Iran was not involved in. This time was different because Hezbollah came to Iran's rescue. But if this war is over, then we can go back to status quo ante that maybe a few weeks or months down the road, if there is another confrontation in Lebanon, it will be a bilateral issue between Israel and Lebanon.
0: And not involve the United States. Interesting. Now, the United States has said there are a few things that they must have. Treasury Secretary Scott Bessent told reporters yesterday that President Trump wants these things. Let's listen.
5: Iran has to turn over their highly enriched uranium. They cannot pursue a nuclear weapon. And the Strait of Hormuz, back to your question on energy, has to free transit. Navigation of the seas has to be free and open as it was before.
0: From what you're telling me, it sounds like some of those demands are at best put off. The Strait of Hormuz is going to remain ambiguous because Iran is right there, and you're saying they have agreed to continue talking about Iran's nuclear program rather than make some commitment on it.
4: That is correct. There's only so much you can get in a one-page agreement, and these are some of the headlines, not containing the details that are required for their implementation. For instance, Iran would say that it would dispose of the stockpile of highly enriched uranium, but the mechanism, the schedule, and how it's going to be done, it's going to be negotiated later on. And remember, Steve, that in the first 30 days that the Strait is supposed to open up, they have to do minesweeping, and in that period, traffic would have to go through Iranian territorial waters, so Iran would remain in control.
0: Hmm. Ali Vaez of the International Crisis Group, thanks as always for your insights, this time at the beginning and the end of the week. Appreciate it.
4: My pleasure. Thank you.
1: Former Attorney General Pam Bondi is appearing before House lawmakers investigating the sexual abuse cases involving the late financier Jeffrey Epstein. NPR's Ava Berger has more.
6: Members of the Republican-led House Oversight Committee are expected to question Bondi about how she oversaw the release of millions of documents on convicted sex offender Jeffrey Epstein. Critics and even some Trump supporters have condemned the release, saying it was sloppy and revealed the personal information of some survivors. Bondi was ousted from the Justice Department's top job in April. At a contentious hearing in February, Democratic lawmakers grilled her. Bondi defended the DOJ's work at that hearing.
7: We've released more than 3 million pages, including 180,000 images, all to the public, while doing our very best in the time frame allotted by the legislation to protect victims.
6: A group of Epstein survivors said they are concerned that Bondi will be behind closed doors and transcribed, not videotaped. Dani Bensky met Epstein when she was a young ballerina. She alleges he sexually abused her, threatened her, and coerced her.
8: It should be transcribed, it should be filmed, and it should be publicly released as quickly as possible.
6: She said that a group of survivors will be demonstrating. DOJ attorney Harmeet Dhillon will be part of Bondi's legal team. Legal experts told NPR that makes sense since Bondi will be testifying about her official role as a former attorney general. Dhillon did not respond to multiple requests for comment. The Justice Department said Dhillon and other department personnel will be at the hearing, quote, to assist the committee in understanding the department's role in implementing and complying with the Epstein Files Transparency Act during her tenure. Stephen Gillers is a professor emeritus at NYU School of Law and an expert in legal ethics. He said he'll be looking out for, quote, complete and candid answers from Bondi.
9: Why did she initially say there are no additional Epstein files? And then it turns out there are tens of thousands of documents. Did she not know, or was she covering up?
6: The Oversight Committee has questioned a number of high-profile people about Epstein, including former President Bill Clinton and current Commerce Secretary Howard Lutnick. Ava Berger, NPR.

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0: On the next Fresh Air, we pay tribute to and remember one of jazz's greatest improvisers and tenor saxophonists, Sonny Rollins. He played with Charlie Parker, Thelonious Monk, Bud Powell, Miles Davis, Max Roach, and Clifford Brown. Rollins died Monday at the age of 95. We have a 1994 interview with him. Join us.
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2: 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I'm E. Martinez.
3: I'm Steve Inskeep.
4: And I'm Michelle Martin. Good morning. Grammy Award-winning Renee Fleming is often most seen and heard on the world's greatest opera stages. And Bela Fleck is a Grammy Award-winning banjo player, best known for his blend of roots music with other genres. Now they've joined forces for an album of Appalachian bluegrass where even Dolly Parton makes an appearance. It's called The Fiddle and the Drum. There are mountain songs, ballads, and folk hymns celebrating traditional American music.
5: You cause me to weep. You cause me to moan.
4: I started our conversation by asking how this unusual partnership came about.
6: I learned to play the guitar when I was about 12 years old, and then added other instruments to it, badly, by the way. Sort of after I had recorded a lot of my standard repertoire, I thought it would be really fun to examine this music. Mm-hmm. So the label said, you've got to meet Bela Fleck. So we met in New York and started this project a long time ago.
4: Bela Fleck, what about you? Do you remember how you met?
7: Well, I'm still blushing, but yes. I remember Renee had a list of maybe hundreds of songs she liked. She loves to do a lot of research, and she came down to Nashville and we recorded a few things, kind of did some demos. And so we finally found a space to explore it, and we continued it, and we completed it.
8: And so once again, my dear Johnny, my dear friend.
4: What intrigued you, though, about the collaboration?
7: Well, I am a big fan of female vocalists of all stripes and a huge Joni Mitchell fan and Bonnie Raitt, Linda Ronstadt, and Emmylou Harris. So this is someone at the highest level coming up and saying, hey, do you want to do something you always wanted to do?
4: You mentioned Joni Mitchell. The album takes its title, The Fiddle and the Drum, from a song that was first recorded by Joni Mitchell in 1969.

0: it's sort of organized around themes of loss and war. What was the thinking there?
1: Yeah, we both loved these first six songs and thought they went together for some reason that was never spoken.

0: Renee, while I have you here, you resigned from your role as artistic advisor to the Kennedy Center after President Trump's takeover. You pulled out concerts that had been scheduled for this year. You've performed there many times. You were a Kennedy Center honoree. You know, it's set to shut down for 2 years starting in July. And I just wonder, you know, what are your thoughts about that?
1: Oh, it's all been painful. This was always the most beautiful bipartisan institution. There was something for everybody. It was a gorgeous, diverse audience. I loved walking through. I was proud to be part of the Kennedy Center. And hopefully everything can be stopped.
0: And Bela, you also pulled out of performances that had been scheduled.
2: I think the whole thing is very sad and very unmusical. I think music is about breaking down barriers, welcoming people, even what Renee and I are doing, you know, reaching out from different musical idioms towards finding a way to make music together. That's more like what the Kennedy Center is about. And it just felt it was going in a direction that was hard to watch and hard to be a part of.
0: Okay, Renee. Dolly Parton, the legend.
1: I know.
0: Joins you for this incredible duet.
1: Exactly.

0: How did that happen?
1: Well, I said to him, I said, well, of course it would be a dream to work with Dolly Parton, but I can't imagine that could ever happen.
0: I just think it's kind of cute how you feel like she wouldn't have returned your phone call, but okay.
2: Yeah, me too. I'm with you on that.
0: I mean, I'm clocking that.
1: When I heard what she did, I thought, wow, to blend in with another person's voice and style is not a small thing. You don't just do it, you know, in one take.
0: Renee, you know what? I was curious about what's going on with your voice. Is there something different physically about how you use your voice for this type of music compared to opera?
1: Yeah, well, definitely. I have found over time that when I'm singing outside the classical genre, I need to typically stay in my lowest range because otherwise it starts to sound operatic. In Broadway, there's something in between that I can manage stylistically. But for this album, because it's atmospheric, it's mournful, it made sense to really stick with this lower range, unless I'm doing the whoops and the oohs.
0: is there...
1: And those are fun.
0: Those are fun. Did you feel like a different person singing this music?
1: No, because it's not any different for me than the difference between singing French opera and Strauss and German opera. I mean, those all require stylistic shifts based on the centuries in which the music was composed, the language, the actual style of the particular piece. It's all the same. It's really just adapting to a different genre and style.
3: Don't waste the beauty.
0: Do you have a hope for who you hope will find this album?
2: Yeah, well, I mean, I start in a different position. Maybe Renee can relate to this a little bit, but I'm a banjo player. So everybody's expectations of me are so low, it's almost impossible for me not to shatter them. And so if your idea is that this is like, what a terrible idea, and then you hear it, it's really quite nice.
0: That is Grammy Award-winning banjo player Bela Fleck and Grammy Award-winning soprano Renee Fleming. Their new album, Together, is The Fiddle and the Drum. Thank you both so much for talking with us.
2: Thank you.
1: Thank you, Michelle.
3: Till the 4th day of July.
4: This is NPR News.
5: Farmers, landscapers, and the hospitality industry have long complained the U.S. government doesn't issue enough guest worker visas to meet seasonal labor needs.
6: We've tried hiring temp workers, local workers. We have had very little success. Local workers don't want these jobs.
5: I'm Scott Detrow. How worker shortages have upended Louisiana's crawfish industry on the next All Things Considered from NPR News.

0: Live from NPR News in Washington, I'm Dave Mattingly. Vice President Vance says the U.S. is very close to finalizing an agreement with Iran to extend the current ceasefire by 60 days. He was speaking to reporters at Joint Base Andrews outside Washington. Vance says progress is being made on an agreement, but the back and forth continues. Extending the ceasefire would give the two sides time to negotiate over Iran's nuclear program. Ali Viaez directs the Iran Project at the International Crisis Group. He's not optimistic that a two-month extension of the ceasefire will lead to an agreement.
1: Let's be honest. It took 2.5 years, about 10 years ago, to negotiate a nuclear deal with Iran. Now, with issues being so much more complicated, with trust being so much lower than was the case in the past, it is unrealistic and too ambitious to have a deal in a 60-day window.
0: He was speaking to NPR's Morning Edition. A very rough day is how Jeff Bezos is characterizing last night's launch pad explosion of his company's New Glenn rocket during a test at Cape Canaveral in Florida. No one was hurt, but the blast did shake nearby homes. It occurred during an engine firing test ahead of a planned satellite launch. Three people are still missing in Longview, Washington, following this week's implosion of a chemical tank at a paper mill. This is NPR News. For the first time in more than three decades, Major League Baseball is proposing a salary cap. NPR's Becky Sullivan says the players' union opposes the cap, and that's fueling concerns about a potential lockout next season.
2: The last time Major League Baseball proposed a salary cap, negotiations got so contentious that players went on strike and ended the 1994 season. The World Series was canceled. Now the league says it's once again time to consider it. The richest teams, like the Los Angeles Dodgers, now have payrolls five times the size of bottom spenders like Miami and Cleveland. The league's proposal would institute a cap of about $245 million with a salary floor of $171 million. Eight teams would have to cut their payroll to meet the proposed cap, and a dozen would have to spend more to meet the floor. The players' union has long opposed a cap. In a statement, the union's interim head said it would, quote, harm players at all levels and suffocate competition. Becky Sullivan, NPR News.
0: The NBA's Western Conference Finals will come down to a decisive Game 7 tomorrow night in Oklahoma City. Last night in San Antonio, the Spurs beat the Thunder 118-91 to tie that series at three games apiece. The series winner will advance to the NBA Finals against the New York Knicks. The Knicks won the Eastern Conference Championship by sweeping the Cleveland Cavaliers. I'm Dave Mattingly in Washington.

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1: It's Morning Edition from NPR News. I'm Steve Inskeep.
2: I'm E. Martinez.
3: And I'm Leila Fadel. Can Texas shift blue? Democrat James Tallarico believes he can flip the Senate seat in the typically deep red state in November. The Texas state representative is running against the Trump-endorsed state attorney general Ken Paxton, who ousted incumbent Senator John Cornyn in the Republican primary this week. Paxton is, to put it mildly, controversial. He was impeached by the Texas House, accused of bribery and abuse of office. He faced down felony fraud charges and is accused of extramarital affairs. Paxton says he's the victim of political smear campaigns. Tallarico and his party believe those scandals give the Democrat an edge.
4: The most corrupt politician in America just became the Republican nominee for the United States Senate. That kind of corruption is the rot at the core of this whole broken system. It's why we can't afford anything. It's why we can't get ahead, no matter how hard we work. Because for 50 years, billionaire mega donors and their puppet politicians like Ken Paxton have been rigging the rules of this economy against us.
3: You know, Ken Paxton won and then wasted no time coming up with taunting, in many cases, anti-LGBTQ nicknames for you. Six-gender Jimmy, James Tallarico, Tofu Tallarico, as his way of denouncing your positions on gender-affirming care, immigration, energy, religion. What do you make of these insults?
4: Well, we just announced last night that we have I'm a Tallarico t-shirts available on our website for purchase, jamestallarico.com for all the Tallaricos out there. You know, we're
3: so there's merch from these.
4: That's right. That's exactly right. So, you know, we're running against this politics. You know, these, I think we're all tired of these old dudes who are pretending like this is professional wrestling, you know, all slathered up and throwing these silly nicknames at each other. Like these nicknames don't lower the price of groceries. They don't lower the price of gas. They don't lower the cost of housing and childcare and prescription drugs.
3: Well, that's true, but they were an effective mechanism for President Trump. He would name his political opponents a nickname. It would stick. It did seem to be an effective way of going after his political opponents. You feel that's different now? I mean, because it's beyond Paxton, right? We saw Stephen Miller post this anti-trans post about you.
4: Yeah, I actually disagree. You know, the President Trump in both of his elections won with razor-thin margins, certainly not mandates. And both of those, I think, were motivated by a dissatisfaction with the economy. And so I think sometimes these nicknames got the credit for these victories when really it was people fed up with a broken system. And so many people who voted for Donald Trump in 2024 here in Texas, they didn't vote for him because of the nicknames. They actually hated that kind of stuff. They hated the way he talked to people, but they thought that he could lower costs. They thought he could get the economy back on track as a businessman. They thought that he was going to drain the swamp. They thought he was going to end the forever wars. They thought he was going to release the Epstein files. You know, a little over a year into this administration, the president has failed on all four counts. I think we have a real opportunity to extend an open hand to our family members, our friends, our neighbors who voted for Donald Trump because they put their faith in him for valid reasons. And that, I think, is what's going to make the difference in this race. I really don't think it's the taunting and the name-calling.
3: You've said that you're willing to break with your Democratic colleagues on issues that matter to Texans. What are those issues?
4: Well, you know, I got some heat in my own party for calling out President Biden for failing to secure our southern border. I'm a border security Democrat. My family is from South Texas. My mom grew up in Laredo on our southern border. And I know that those federal policies during the Biden administration created chaos in our border communities. And so I am putting forward a comprehensive vision for how we transform this broken immigration system, securing the border, adding more border patrol, modernizing our ports of entry so we can stop the flow of fentanyl into our communities, and also welcoming hardworking immigrants who want to make this country richer and stronger, as immigrants always have.
3: What do you think about ICE? Because some of the more progressive candidates in your party want to see it abolished.
4: Well, I want to put an end to this secret police force, and I want to rebuild an agency that's actually focused on immigration and customs enforcement. Uh-huh. And that's not what's happening here. I do want immigration and customs enforcement. I believe in public safety. I think public safety is the most important thing that the government does. But this secret police force of masked men in unmarked vehicles terrorizing our hardworking neighbors is not keeping any of us safe. Hmm. And I think people are ready for someone who's going to tackle this broken immigration system with the seriousness that it deserves.
3: That's Texas State Democratic Representative James Tallarico, the Democratic nominee for Senate in Texas. Thank you so much for your time.
4: Thanks for having me.
3: We've asked Tallarico's opponent, Ken Paxton, for an interview and comment. We have not heard back.
1: The Scripps National Spelling Bee ended with two finalists in a rapid-fire spell-off. Eighth grader Shrey Parikh set a record to take home the trophy. We have a report from NPR's Rachel Treisman. That's Treisman.
2: Nearly 250 spellers arrived in D.C. for Bee Week, but only 9 made it to Thursday's final. By the end of the night, only 2 were left, and officials needed a quick decider. So they hauled out a big silver buzzer, prompting gasps from the crowd and a pit in 14-year-old Shrey Parikh's stomach.
5: I calmed my mind, I got some water, and I just tried to take it all in stride and do the best I could.
2: Each contestant had 90 seconds to spell as many of the provided words as possible. Parikh crushed 32. That's a record for the spell-off, which has been used 3 times since its debut in 2021. Parikh won over $50,000 in cash, among other perks. This is the California native's 3rd B, after placing 89th and then 3rd in recent years.
5: I would say definitely just keep trying, because trying is the best thing you can do and it's the most important thing you can do.
2: This is the first time in 15 years that the Spelling Bee was held in D.C., where it started over a century ago. The final took place at a concert hall not far from the White House, packed with family members, supporters, and some curious locals.
6: Oh my God, it is actually really exciting.
2: Maryland resident Christy Kim got the bug after watching a county-level spelling bee in her area. She loved it so much, she brought a friend to D.C. for the final.
6: Feels very like tense, but like in a good way, because you're like at the edge of your seat hoping they get every single letter right.
2: And several of the spellers in the crowd, eliminated from earlier rounds, told NPR they were just happy to have reached this level. The younger ones hope they'll get the chance to come back next year. And spectators like Kim feel the same.
6: We honestly might be B people now.
2: But Parikh won't be competing, which he says leaves him about 5 new free hours every day, ideally for tennis and math competitions. Rachel Treisman, NPR News.
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0: 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A career coach shares her advice next time, Here and Now.
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2: Good morning, I'm Steve Inskeep. The actor Nicolas Cage has changed his name to Nicolas Cage. Cage was born Nicolas Kim Coppola of Hollywood's Coppola family. Francis Ford Coppola is an uncle. Famous actors are related. Cage is his stage name. He tells Variety it's now his legal name and that he'd rather be the patriarch of his own family than the, quote, clown cousin on the margins of someone else's. I had thought of him as a national treasure. It's Morning Edition.
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2: It's Morning Edition from NPR News. I'm Steve Inskeep.
4: And I'm A. Martinez. The Corporate Transparency Act was supposed to shine a light on shell companies formed in the U.S. The law went into effect in 2024. It had bipartisan support until it didn't. The Indicator's Waylon Wong and Sally Herships explain why shell companies are still tricky to expose.
5: To create a new company, you're often asked for less information than you need to get a library card. Gary Kalman is one of the founders of the FACT Coalition. That's an international organization that fights illicit finance.
6: Most people don't realize that you can form a company in the United States without naming who it is. And if that company is involved in nefarious activity, law enforcement has no idea who's behind it.
7: Gary says, take this one time back in 2009 when the U.S. was in Afghanistan. The Department of Defense had contracted with a U.S.-based trucking company.
6: It turns out that that company had strong ties to the Taliban.
5: What? Wait a second.
6: You are right to go, wait, right? This is insane.
5: Gary says groups like the Taliban need to make money to fund their operations, and they can't just operate openly. So hiding behind shell companies is an easy fix.
7: Now, we want to be clear that shell companies have legitimate uses, like holding assets or for mergers or acquisitions. But the Corporate Transparency Act was intended for when those companies are used for illegal purposes. But one Sunday night in March of last year, Trump's Treasury tweeted out an announcement. It wasn't going to enforce the law until new rules were established to target foreign-owned companies only. It's hard to estimate how much money flows through anonymous shell companies, but according to a report from the International Monetary Fund, $12 trillion around the world is held in, quote, empty corporate shells. They're used for tax engineering, avoidance, and even tax evasion.
5: Still, there are serious concerns about the Corporate Transparency Act, like turning over personal data to the federal government. The National Small Business Association says the law is burdensome and unconstitutional. Todd McCracken is president and CEO. He says their 65,000 plus members are being affected.
8: So we feel like we're caught up in this activity that has nothing to do with us, but being forced to bear the brunt of data collection, data reporting, worries about penalties and fines.
7: Todd says there's confusion over who has to submit data. The law says all beneficial owners are required to. That's anyone with, quote, substantial control over a company, or anyone who owns or controls at least 25% of a company. He says in a small business, that could be almost any employee. And if someone gets it wrong, they could even end up in prison.
5: But Gary, our financial crime expert, says it isn't confusing and that, like a lot of federal laws, only someone who willfully breaks it will get in trouble.
6: Truly small businesses don't have a problem. And by the way, over 80% of businesses in America are non-employer firms, meaning there's one person. They don't have any employees. No one's confused about who owns them.
5: Two bills are currently moving through Congress. One was proposed in the Senate and one in the House, but both would do pretty much the same thing, permanently exempt Americans from the law.
7: Waylon Wong,
5: Sally Herships, NPR News.
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1: From Marketplace, I'm Nova Safo. Good morning. Markets are in wait-and-see mode this morning as President Trump considers whether to approve a 60-day ceasefire extension agreement with Iran. It calls for reopening the Strait of Hormuz while negotiations continue on thorny issues such as the fate of Iran's nuclear program. But despite all the geopolitical turmoil, the S&P 500 is on track for its ninth consecutive weekly gain. Joining me to explain why is Russ Mould, investment director at the UK-based investment platform AJ Bell. Russ, good morning.
3: Good day to you, Nova. Hope all is well.
1: Thank you. Inflation is heating up. Energy prices are well above pre-war levels, and yet stocks on Wall Street, at least, and please enlighten me about Europe, are doing quite well, thank you. Why is that?
3: I think there are a number of reasons. The first one is markets, rightly or wrongly, remain convinced that the 8th of April ceasefire between Washington and Tehran meant that the escalation phase was over and the de-escalation phase would begin, and that the result of that would ultimately be a peace deal on, you know, hopefully humanitarian grounds, but also from the selfish perspective of financial markets, something that would help global trade flows, get the oil price back down. Secondly, there's no doubt that quarterly earnings season has been extremely strong. Positive surprises have outweighed negative ones. Earnings momentum looks extremely powerful at the moment. And the third one, the US market continues to get this tailwind from the artificial intelligence tech trade.
1: And are certain sectors, aside from AI, the main AI companies, what are some of the other sectors on Wall Street and in Europe

0: on Wall Street and in Europe that you're seeing kind of really pop right now?
1: You have seen a little bit more breadth in the past week or two. Financials have been hanging in there, but healthcare has started to join the party a little bit. So what that is actually what you want to see, to have real confidence that we're not in some sort of mad final melt-up stage. You would like to see more breadth in the market, more sectors, more stocks joining in.
0: Russ Mould at AJ Bell in London, thank you very much for your time.
1: Thank you.
0: And let's do the numbers. The FTSE in London, up 0.2%. Dow, S&P, and NASDAQ futures are up as well in the 0.1% to 0.3% range. Brent crude futures are down nearly 2% at $92 per barrel. The Commerce Department says the personal savings rate fell sharply last month as consumers dip into their nest eggs to handle rising prices. Marketplace's Nancy Marshall-Genzer explains.
2: Last month, the personal savings rate, that is, how much of our income we have left after expenses and taxes, it plummeted to 2.6%, about half what it was a year ago, and the lowest rate since June of 2022. We had been relying on higher tax refunds to deal with soaring prices for things like gas and food, but that cash cushion is running out for some of us, and we're taking money out of our savings to pay for necessities. We're also borrowing more. A new NerdWallet survey says more than a third of Americans are relying on credit to cover their expenses. This consumer cash crunch has wider implications. If you're taking money out of your savings account, your bank has less cash to lend, maybe to a business looking to expand. I'm Nancy Marshall-Genzer for Marketplace.
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0: The luxury brand Ferrari unveiled its first ever electric car this week. The price tag, $640,000 to start. At the opposite end of the price spectrum is the Jeff Bezos-backed Slate EV, set to debut later this year. It's one of a growing number of cheaper electric vehicles coming to market. Marketplace's Henry Epp has more.
4: The idea behind Slate is to offer a super bare-bones EV in order to sell it as cheaply as possible. The base model is a two-door pickup, says Sam Abu-El-Samad at the market research firm Telemetry.
5: It has manual crank windows. There's no infotainment system. It has air conditioning, but that's literally about it.
4: The outside of the base model is just unpainted gray plastic, starting price in the mid-$20,000 range. The idea is that customers will be able to add features and customize the vehicle as much as they want.
5: You can add a second row of seats. You can get a cover for the bed area that turns it into a small SUV.
4: The truck was first announced last year when $7,500 federal tax credits for EVs were still in place, which would have dropped the price under $20,000. But the GOP Congress took that tax credit away last fall, and that could make the Slate a tougher sell.
5: By the time you add all the pieces that you need to make it into an SUV, you're probably going to be looking at a price point somewhere between $30,000 and $35,000.
4: And for that much, you could buy a hybrid Toyota RAV4 or Honda CR-V, or you could buy a growing number of new fully electric models. Chevrolet, Nissan, Toyota, and Subaru have all recently launched new EVs around that price range. Ford plans to offer an electric truck around $30,000 next year, too. And that's a change from the kinds of EVs offered in recent years, says Stephanie Brinley at S&P Global Mobility.
6: It's been more concentrated in the mid to higher end of vehicles.
4: But as car makers have gotten more familiar with EV technology, they're now bringing it to other segments of the market.
6: If EVs are going to be a larger part of the U.S. marketplace, they have to be available at different price points. They have to be available at different sizes and different brands.
4: And car makers have to compete with a growing threat to their business. Cheap EVs from China, says John Helveston at George Washington University.
7: All of the automakers are aware that the leaders in the world right now are Chinese brands, and that their cars are very performant and with, you know, very low prices.
4: Those brands aren't yet in the U.S. thanks to high tariffs and import restrictions, but they're getting closer.
7: they're on our doorstep. They're being sold in Canada. They're being sold

0: Mexico, and they're being sold all over the world.
1: And Helveston says car companies know they have to step up their affordable EV game to compete. I'm Henry Epp for Marketplace.
2: And I'm Nova Sapo with the Marketplace Morning Report. 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

0: KTTZ, Lubbock, Texas.
1: The Justice Department has been looking for payback for President Trump. A new investigation involves a major Democratic donor and the writer who won a sexual abuse claim against Trump. It's Morning Edition from NPR News. Ratings for 60 Minutes are up, and it's winning awards. The new head of CBS News wants to remake it. I'm Steve Inskeep.
2: Jaime Martinez. Barry Weiss replaced the executive producer with one who has never worked in broadcast news. And inflation is higher than it's been in almost 3 years. A Federal Reserve governor who had wanted to cut interest rates now is leaning against it. It's Friday, May 29th. On this day in 1977, trained physicist and aerospace engineer Janet Guthrie became the first woman to race in the Indianapolis 500. News is next.
3: Live from NPR News in Washington, I'm Korva Coleman. Israeli military forces have pushed farther into Lebanon while launching airstrikes. The Lebanese Health Ministry says these have killed at least 31 people since Tuesday. NPR's Jana Rapp reports from Beirut.
4: Israel launched its most intense airstrikes in weeks, despite a U.S.-brokered ceasefire. Israeli Prime Minister Benjamin Netanyahu vowed to crush Hezbollah and said Israeli forces were capturing and controlling areas in Lebanon. Lebanese health authorities said the dead included 2 children and 3 women in attacks on a village in southern Lebanon. Iran-backed Hezbollah said it targeted Israeli forces and tanks advancing in the south. Iran has insisted on an end to the war in Lebanon as part of any peace agreement with the U.S. Jane Araf, NPR News, Beirut.
3: Vice President Vance commented last night on a potential peace deal between the U.S. and Iran. He said, quote, "We're not there yet, but we are very close." He added it's hard to say if or when President Trump would sign any deal. A new report looks at America's aging voting machines, with the congressional midterm elections less than 6 months away. As NPR's Miles Parks reports, the Bipartisan Policy Center estimates it would cost billions of dollars to replace the equipment.
5: The report found that when Americans vote in the next presidential race, the average age of the equipment they'll use will be close to 10 years old. In Louisiana, for instance, some voters under 30 will use machines this year that are older than they are. Will Adler of the Bipartisan Policy Center says voting equipment is like any technology, where there are usability and security benefits to replacing it regularly. Local officials just don't have room in their budgets.
6: The number one obstacle that we heard officials cite when talking about why have you not upgraded to new equipment is cost.
5: The report estimates it would cost more than $2.7 billion to get all the voting equipment in the U.S. up to the latest federal standards. Miles Parks, NPR News, Washington.
3: The online real estate website Zillow says more apartments and other rentals are offering perks, such as a free month of rent. NPR's Stephen Bisaha reports about 40% of rentals this spring have these incentives.
7: It is a renter's market, according to Zillow's senior economist, Kara Ng.
8: Renters, this is your year.
7: Okay, it might not feel that way. Nationally, rent has risen 37% since the pandemic. But over the last year, it has gone up slower than inflation.
8: It does mean that rent is the place giving you that breathing room.
7: She says that's due to an apartment construction boom.
8: There's a lot of apartment buildings hitting the market all at once, and property managers are trying to fill it, and they're doing it with freebies.
7: Ng says renters renewing their lease should also negotiate a deal like a rent-free month because they have the negotiation power. Stephen Bisaha, NPR News.
3: You're listening to NPR News. Former U.S. Attorney General Pam Bondi is scheduled to testify before the Republican-led House Oversight Committee today. Lawmakers will question her about her handling of the release of files about the late sex offender Jeffrey Epstein. Bondi will appear behind closed doors. The price of a first-class forever stamp is going up. Starting July 12th, they'll cost 82 cents each. The Postal Service is an NPR financial supporter. The Postmaster General has warned the agency could run out of money starting next year. A 14-year-old made history at the 98th annual Scripps Spelling Bee last night in Washington, D.C. After 3 days of competition, an eighth grader from California took the crown and broke a record in a lightning round. NPR's Amy Held spells it out for us.
9: No time to repeat the word. In the end, speed helped set Shrey Parikh from the L.A. area above some 250 spellers from all 50 states.
10: Bromocryptine.
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9: A tie sent the 14-year-old into a lightning round.
12: Shrey, during the spell-off, you correctly spelled a total of 32 words.
9: A record 32 words in 90 seconds. That was 7 more words than his competitor.
12: And that means that Shrey, you are the two-time...
9: Hours of daily practice, he says, helped make the spell-off a no-brainer.
13: Spelling fast is what I do every day, so, you know, a spell-off just kind of came naturally, and it was just like another day of spelling for me.
9: As an eighth grader, this was Shrey's last year of eligibility. With his free time in his retirement, he says he'll work on math and tennis competitions. Amy Held, NPR News, Washington.
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0: It's Morning Edition from NPR News. I'm Steve Inskeep in Washington, D.C.
1: And I'm A. Martinez in Los Angeles, California. The Justice Department has opened another investigation that involves perceived political adversaries of President Trump.
0: This new probe centers around the writer E. Jean Carroll, who won two lawsuits against the president for sexual abuse and defamation.
1: NPR Justice Correspondent Ryan Lucas is here. So what can you tell us about the investigation, Ryan?
2: Well, the investigation is being handled by the U.S. Attorney's Office in the Northern District of Illinois, and it stems from a lawsuit that E. Jean Carroll filed and won against Trump. A source familiar with the matter tells me the focus of the investigation right now is a nonprofit, American Future Republic, and funding that it provided to pay for some of Carroll's legal expenses. Now, the nonprofit is backed by Reid Hoffman. Hoffman is a billionaire co-founder of LinkedIn. He's a major donor to Democratic causes. I'm told that investigators are looking into potential money laundering and obstruction, but there's some conflicting information on whether Carroll herself is currently under investigation. The U.S. Attorney's Office in Chicago put out a statement last night saying media reports that it had opened an investigation into Carroll were false. But one source tells me prosecutors are examining whether Carroll committed perjury, while another says Carroll is not currently under investigation, but certainly could be as the probe moves forward. Neither Carroll nor her attorney provided comment, and Hoffman couldn't be reached for comment.
1: And all of this has to do with a deposition that Carroll gave in one of her lawsuits against Trump.
2: That's right. A deposition in 2022. Trump accused Carroll of lying in that deposition about who was paying some of her legal fees. Carroll said no outside folks were chipping in to help out with the bills. It later came out that Hoffman's nonprofit was helping out. An appeals court later looked at that very issue after Trump challenged the verdict in the lawsuit, and the court found that there was no evidence to suggest that Carroll personally secured the outside funding, and it said that Carroll had plausibly forgotten about the funding, and evidence showed she, quote, was simply not involved in the matter of who was or was not funding her litigation costs. That's what a three-judge appeals court panel found. Trump, for his part, has consistently denied Carroll's claims and called trials a witch hunt.
1: So, Ryan, how does this investigation fit the pattern you've seen in President Trump's second term?
2: Well, look, President Trump repeatedly said on the campaign trail that if he won, he would seek vengeance on his perceived political enemies. And the Justice Department in his second term has repeatedly gone after Trump's critics and political adversaries. Former FBI Director James Comey has been indicted twice by this Justice Department, most recently for allegedly threatening Trump by posting a photo of seashells on social media. New York State Attorney General Letitia James, a Democrat, was indicted on financial charges last fall. The Southern Poverty Law Center, a longtime target of conservatives, was recently charged with misleading donors for paying informants to infiltrate hate groups. And now we have this investigation involving a major Democratic donor who Trump has called out publicly. And then E. Jean Carroll, who has been a very outspoken critic of Trump and who won huge financial settlements against him in court, totaling nearly $90 million.
1: Yeah. How successful has DOJ been with these cases?
2: Well, the Justice Department has flamed out repeatedly with these cases against Trump's critics. The first prosecutions against Comey and James were tossed out by a court after a judge found that the prosecutor who had secured the indictments was unlawfully appointed. We have seen grand juries reject the Justice Department's attempt to indict Democratic lawmakers over a video they put out urging military members to refuse illegal orders. But even though the department has struggled, these investigations, these prosecutions do impose real costs, real pain on those who are targeted, even when the cases fizzle.
1: That's NPR's Ryan Lucas. Ryan, thanks for laying this out for us.
2: Thank you.
0: In denying E. Jean Carroll's accusations, the president once said she was, quote, not my type. Carroll later used his quote as a title for a book. Our next guest is part of Carroll's story. George Conway is a lawyer, once married to Trump advisor Kellyanne Conway. He was a Republican who became a Trump critic and is now running for Congress in New York as a Democrat. Mr. Conway, welcome.
3: Hi. Oh, thank you, Steve.
0: E. Jean Carroll sued Trump twice and won twice. What role did you play in that?
3: Well, when she first came out with her book and it was excerpted in New York Magazine, I wrote an op-ed in the Washington Post saying that her story seemed quite credible and more credible than the story of Juanita Broderick, whose case Donald Trump had championed during the 2016 campaign. And then, serendipitously, I ran into her at an event in New York City, and she walked up to me, thanked me for the op-ed and the support, and asked me, do you think I should sue? Do you think I have a claim? And I said, yes, you do, because even though the statute of limitations had run on any criminal prosecution for Trump's assault of E. Jean Carroll, he had basically said she was a liar and said he didn't know her. And that was defamatory. And I said, I know the lawyer who could bring that case. And I recommended to her Robbie Kaplan, the woman who won, a friend of mine who won the DOMA, the Defense of Marriage Act case in the Supreme Court, U.S. v. Windsor. Hmm. And I put them together in the next morning in an email, and the rest is history.
0: I just want to acknowledge for people listening, your dog is part of this discussion, which is totally fine. We also heard some kind of semi-truck horn out there because you're in Manhattan, the area where you want to represent in Congress.
3: Yes.
0: Okay,
3: yes,
0: so
3: yes.
0: You mentioned specifically Jean Carroll's lawyer, Robbie Kaplan. It's the payment for her legal team that seems to be at the center of this Justice Department investigation of some kind. Were you aware that Reid Hoffman was paying the bills, and does it matter that he paid the bills?
3: It doesn't matter that he paid the bills. At some point, I became aware of that, but I wasn't aware of it until very, very much later. It doesn't really matter because what happens is in lawsuits like this is when you have an individual who doesn't have the money to file a big claim and who's suing somebody who has a lot of money, whether it be a corporation or an individual, you need to have the lawyer either has to finance it and as a contingency fee, which is normal, or the lawyer can share the risk, offload the risk by entering into a litigation funding agreement with somebody else. All the client cares about is whether or not she has to put money out herself, and that's all and that's exactly what the Court of Appeals held. That doesn't make any sense that she would lie about that. And frankly, her lawyers corrected the mistake in the deposition before the trial, and had nothing to do with the evidence that was presented at trial on the question of the underlying event, because Donald Trump refused to testify. He was too scared to testify. So there was really no factual dispute at the trial of any serious way about what happened at Bergdorf Goodman.
0: Now, Ryan Lucas mentioned the cost of defending yourself, which is the situation that Carroll might find herself in, or that Reid Hoffman seems to find himself in. There's some kind of investigation. How can people targeted by Trump manage that?
3: It's very difficult. This is exactly the coercive effect that he seeks to create by encouraging the Justice Department to bring baseless allegations and baseless cases against people. They do have to defend themselves, even from frivolous cases. It requires lawyering. It requires people to respond to subpoenas and to review documents and to produce them to a grand jury. And that is quite, that can be quite daunting for people. And I think the answer is that we have to have more volunteer lawyers. And there are some amazing volunteers. There are huge crews of volunteer effort, of pro bono resources that are now available. But they're not available to everyone. But they're available certainly in a case, a high-profile case like this. I'm sure she's going to receive a lot of help. But still, it's scary for people. And it's costly.
0: I've just got about 20 seconds, but give me the one sentence explanation. Why are you a Democrat now and running for Congress?
3: Because the Democratic Party is the only political party in the country that cares about how people are and what they're doing, and cares about is not a political cult like the Republican Party. So that's basically it.
0: George Conway, who's running for Congress in Manhattan. Pleasure to talk with you. Thank you so much.
3: Great. Bye-bye.
1: This weekend is a big one for Arsenal fans. The London soccer team will celebrate their first-place finish in England's top league, and they're in the finals for Europe's top trophy. NPR's Lauren Freyer reports from London.
4: English soccer, football, has no World Series, no Super Bowl. The team with the most points from wins and ties wins the Premier League. Arsenal wasn't even playing 2 Tuesdays ago when the math made their victory clear. And North London erupted in a sea of red jerseys. Arsenal, known as the Gunners, hadn't won a league title in 22 years. Police expect 500,000 fans at Sunday's parade. There have been celebrations from Brooklyn to South Sudan. Churches in Nigeria hoisted replica trophies. New York Mayor Zohran Mamdani wore an Arsenal tunic to Eid prayers.
5: Arsenal have really caught on amongst Gen Z, and particularly amongst black fans.
4: Commentator Roger Bennett says Arsenal was one of the first English teams with a multiracial lineup. But for the past 22 years, their story has been a Greek tragedy of coming in second.
5: If this was ancient Greek times, we'd write the Odyssey about this Arsenal journey. You know, 22 years of dreaming for this title. Just an agonizing gauntlet of dashed hopes.
4: Nick Hornby wrote a 1992 memoir about that suffering called Fever Pitch. And he was one of thousands who ran out into the street last week when Arsenal won.
6: We're all joy scrolling, you know, every goal from every angle.
4: But there is one more thing he'd like to see.
6: It's something that I've never seen in my life, a Champions League win. And you start to think about whether you ever will. Like I say, I'm nearly 70. And
4: Arsenal has never won Europe's top competition. But on Saturday, they face Paris Saint-Germain for that title as well. At the Gunners Pub, which serves special Gunners lager into Gunners pint glasses to fans in those Gunners jerseys, bartender Reese Butler says if Arsenal wins, there will be
7: a lot of tears and a lot of, you know, these manly men hugging each other and like people standing on cars and stuff. It's a lot of passion, a lot of passion.
4: Passion for Arsenal that spills far beyond this pub and this city. Lauren Freyer, NPR News, London.
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9: For KTTZ, I'm Brad Burt. Texas Tech University quarterback Brendan Sorsby has been declared permanently ineligible to play by the NCAA. Our Samantha Larned reports that the university has announced its intentions to appeal.
10: In late April, Texas Tech Athletics announced that quarterback Brendan Sorsby would be taking an indefinite leave of absence to get treatment for gambling addiction. And last week, Sorsby filed a lawsuit against the NCAA seeking eligibility in the fall 2026 season. After reports in various media outlets that his request was officially denied, Texas Tech confirmed in a statement from University President Lawrence Skouvenek that the NCAA declared Sorsby permanently ineligible. In his letter addressed to the Texas Tech community, Skouvenek said that Texas Tech would be appealing the NCAA's decision. He said, quote, "We believe that given the facts and the context of Brendan's case, the NCAA's ruling should be reversed or modified," end quote. Skouvenek also praised Texas Tech's Center for Students in Addiction Recovery and stressed the university's commitment to supporting Sorsby. The court hearing for Sorsby's temporary injunction filed against the NCAA is set for Monday, June 1st. In Lubbock, I'm Samantha Larned.
9: This weekend, a memorial will be held for longtime Lubbock radio host Chad Hasty. Hasty died unexpectedly on April 30th. A memorial service will be held 2 p.m. Saturday at The Message at 5502 Auburn Street. And visitation will be held this evening from 6 to 8 p.m. at Sanders Memorial Chapel. According to his obituary, rather than flowers, folks can make contributions to the Chad Hasty Free Market Institute Scholarship Fund at Texas Tech University or the Texas Girls and Boys Ranch. You can find more information on how to do so on our website at radio.kttz.org. I'm Brad Burt in Lubbock.
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1: It's Morning Edition from NPR News. I'm Martinez.
0: And I'm Steve Inskeep. Consumer prices are rising faster than they have in years. The latest inflation report was out Thursday for the 12 months ending in April, and NPR's Scott Horsley has been reading. Brings us his analysis for the same price as ever. Scott, good morning.
12: Good morning, Steve.
0: Okay, so I pay attention to gas prices. Not as bad as they have been, still not great. How big a part of the inflation picture is that?
8: Yeah, it's a big piece of it. Gas prices are up about $1.40 from before the war began, and annual inflation was 3.8% in April. That's up from 3.5% in March. So it's moving in the wrong direction. That's according to the Commerce Department, which is the inflation yardstick that the Federal Reserve watches most closely. Until recently, Fed Governor Chris Waller had been eager to cut interest rates because he was more concerned with the weak job market than he was with rising prices. But Waller has changed his mind now that the job market appears to be stabilizing and inflation is a growing concern.
12: The longer the energy price shock continues, the greater the chance that these increases bleed into other prices.
8: Given where inflation is now and the direction it's been moving, Waller and his Fed colleagues appear unlikely to lower interest rates anytime soon, even though, of course, President Trump's been pushing very hard for that.
0: Okay, so in an ideal world, we would like inflation to be going down, economic growth to be going up. Instead, inflation is going up. What about economic growth?
8: Well, it turns out the economy grew more slowly in the first 3 months of the year than we had thought. A GDP is the broadest measure of economic growth, and revised figures show GDP grew at an annual rate of just 1.6% in January, February, and March, down from an earlier estimate of 2%. Between higher prices and slower growth, it was not a great day for Treasury Secretary Scott Bessent to have to face questions in the White House briefing room yesterday. But Bessent tried to put a positive spin on the news.
13: These are short-term challenges that we will get over. It is challenging now, but unemployment is still low. Tax refunds were high. And consumer spending is still quite high.
8: Tax refunds were up about 11% on average from a year ago, and that has helped to prop up spending in the face of these high prices. But, you know, once those refunds are spent, some families may struggle to make ends meet.
0: Maybe families can pay their ever-increasing bills with a $250 bill. What do you say?
8: Yeah, the Washington Post broke the story that the Treasury Department has been pressing the Bureau of Engraving and Printing to design a new $250 bill featuring President Trump's likeness in honor of the country's 250th birthday this year. Right now, it is against the law to put a living person's face on paper currency in the U.S., but Bessent says Congress could change that law, and he wants to be ready if they do so.
13: I don't think that there's anything untoward about having the President of the United States, that the person who was President of the United States on the 250th anniversary bill.
8: That brought some immediate blowback from Democrats on Capitol Hill, though. Virginia Senator Mark Warner said if the White House put half as much energy into lowering costs as it does into stoking the president's ego, families wouldn't need a $250 bill just to fill their gas tank.
0: Scott, thanks.
8: You're welcome.
0: That's NPR's Scott Horsley.
1: Time now for StoryCorps. 72-year-old Naomi Noni Lin spent much of her life fighting for LGBTQ rights. About 10 years ago, she was diagnosed with agoraphobia, and that fear of public places kept her home, until Air Force veteran Mandy Lachey volunteered to help.
14: I thought I was just going to come over and maybe change a couple of light bulbs, and then I realized you were a foul-mouthed lesbian as well. And we just hit it off.
15: We can talk about anything. And I have something to look forward to now. Being agoraphobic and not leaving your house, I can't explain how horrifically lonely it is. But Fridays are my day that I have sunshine. It's a day that I have laughter in my life. And you are that sunshine and you are that light.
14: I had no idea what I was going to do before I met you. I got out of active duty in 2019. I'm disabled, and I was struggling really bad. So you just put this little light in my life, too, that I didn't even know that I needed. You always want to do the right thing. You always want to help somebody. You're just so good, Noni.
15: My grandmother was a little old country grandma, but she was a brilliant woman, and probably the most beneficial advice she ever gave me is you don't ever look down at somebody unless you're giving them a hand up.
14: Mm-hmm.
15: When I was in fourth grade, there was a little girl from an extremely poor family. She had one dress, and she wore that all the time. She smelled, and she stunk. And one day, there were three boys pushing her around, winking at her. And she was sobbing and terrified. And I beat the out of all three of those boys. About 20 years later, she came to my daddy's office with her husband and they had named their first little girl Naomi. So, and I'm not advocating beating people up, but those actions of mine made a permanent impact on her life.
16: Mm-hmm.
15: And just the fact that you spend time with this old lady, have to think that somehow there's a little bit of karma. Maybe me beating those three little boys brought you in my life.
14: Well, I'm here and I'm not going anywhere.
15: You don't know how it makes me feel to belong to somebody. You're my baby girl.
14: Thank you. That means the world coming from somebody like you. And you are just as special to me.
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1: Farmers, landscapers, and the hospitality industry have long complained the U.S. government doesn't issue enough guest worker visas to meet seasonal labor needs.
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1: You end up with the noisy restaurant phenomenon. 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
0: Plus, hip-hop pioneer Fab Five Freddy's Harlem Brownstone. 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
3: News in Washington. I'm Dave Mattingly. Before the end of the day, Louisiana could become the latest state to approve congressional redistricting. The Republican-led state House approved a proposal yesterday to redraw its districts. The plan now goes before the state Senate in Baton Rouge, as Brooke Thornington with member station WRKF reports.
4: Several individuals had to be removed from the Capitol after the Louisiana House passed a 5-1 congressional map in favor of Republicans. Black lawmakers like Democratic Representative Denise Marcel say the new map is a disappointment.
5: It's frustrating to be here during this time. It's like we're going backwards, and I'm really frustrated.
4: The vote comes 1 month after the U.S. Supreme Court struck down the state's prior map, which had two majority black districts, and it weakened the Voting Rights Act. Louisiana's new map keeps a single majority black district in place. For NPR News, I'm Brooke Thorington in Baton Rouge.
3: More than a half dozen GOP-led states, including Texas, have approved new maps in an effort to help Republicans flip House seats in the November midterm elections. California voters approved a constitutional amendment to allow the state's Democratic-led legislature to change its map to counter the GOP. This is NPR News. The Senate race in Texas.
6: At Harrib, at least three people are dead and four are hospitalized after an explosion and fire at a Dallas apartment complex. Our Dylan Duke reports firefighters continued to dig through rubble overnight looking for victims.
7: Firefighters were en route to a reported gas leak in an Oak Cliff neighborhood Thursday afternoon when the explosion occurred. Among the dead found Thursday were two women and a child. Jason Evans is a spokesperson for the fire department. He choked up while discussing the excavation process.
8: And the possibilities regarding who might be in those apartments, you know, they really weigh on the heart.
7: Atmos Energy told KERA a construction crew not connected to the company damaged the gas line. Hotel rooms are being provided to residents who were displaced. I'm Dylan Duke in Dallas.
6: U.S. Customs and Immigration Services has issued a policy memo stating that immigrants who are in the United States seeking green cards must return to their home countries to apply except in extraordinary circumstances. Houston immigration attorney Ali Zakaria says the policy will create even more backing for courts.
9: Now you're adding people who are legally eligible to get a green card in this category. It might be years before these cases are resolved in immigration court or in federal court.
6: He says the memo shuts down the legal immigration process for people from nearly 40 countries. And the Spurs staved off playoff elimination last night after a win against Oklahoma City. Victor Wembanyama scored 28 points.
10: I think we were consistent and we did what we needed to do. Trusted the game, trusted the basketball gods.
6: The series now heads back to Oklahoma City for Game 7 tomorrow night. I'm Matt Harrop in the Texas Newsroom.
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2: And I'm A. Martinez in Los Angeles, California. CBS editor-in-chief Barry Weiss is asserting full control over the network's news division.
1: The new owners of CBS brought Weiss in last fall from her center-right opinion and news site, The Free Press. The goal was to move coverage away from what they believe is a woke and anti-President Trump tilt. And now Weiss is trying to reinvent the network's most prestigious and highest-rated program, 60 Minutes.
2: NPR's David Folkenflik is with us now with more. So, David, how is Barry Weiss overhauling 60 Minutes?
3: Well, yesterday, among those forced out were the show's executive producer, Tanya Simon. She's a veteran of several decades, and two correspondents, each of whom confirmed that publicly. In a sense, this is what she was brought to CBS to do, what her bosses hope for and her critics fear. David Ellison and his father, Larry Ellison. Larry Ellison's the founder of Oracle, are Trump allies. This is, in a sense, what they would have wanted. The criticism, well, we can let the correspondents who were fired speak for themselves. Sharon Alfonsi and Cecilia Vega were laid off in April at an award ceremony. Alfonsi warned of the toxic spread of corporate meddling and editorial fear. She was talking about news coverage and judgment there. Last night, in a statement she shared with NPR, Cecilia Vega cited, quote, censorship both imposed and self-driven. It is dangerous for the show and dangerous for democracy. Anderson Cooper had earlier walked away voluntarily. He was said to have been apprehensive of Weiss, according to people I spoke to. Weiss appointed Nick Bilton, executive producer, to run the show. He's a former tech columnist for The New York Times, a former investigative reporter for Vanity Fair, and he has produced documentaries. The one thing he hasn't done is work in broadcast news.
2: All right, so what does Nick Bilton have in mind for the show?
3: Well, he has a remit from Weiss to reinvent the show for the digital age. He told staffers, quote, I'm here to lead this show, not preserve it under glass. He said he'd be taking soundings for 30 days and get back to them about his plans. He wants it, he says, to be more available than just every Sunday. Funnily enough, over the years, 60 Minutes has sought new ways to innovate. It's done so online and new spinoffs and franchises like 60 Minutes Sports. 60 Minutes 2 was there for a while before it blew up. And there were short video segments on a failed platform called Quibi. All major news outlets, to be fair to Weiss here, are seeking to find a path to digital salvation. In Bilton's case, he has the backing of the Ellisons, who own Oracle, as I mentioned, also control TikTok US, are intending to get CNN as well in another big corporate takeover. So Bilton is familiar with them covering the tech world. His opening memo, I must say, was about innovation and not about ideology.
2: Tell us about what the reward and the risk is for Barry Weiss here.
3: Well, look, she's been here since last fall. She initially tried to change and take over the CBS Evening News, which was flagging before she arrived. She named Tony DuCoppel as the anchor there. It seems to be flagging since he has been put in place. It's often below 4 million viewers a night. There's been one headline after another about internal dissent. 60 Minutes itself is the real prize for CBS. It's its top-rated news program. It works so well because it was an insular culture and so devoted to its approach. Under Tanya Simon, over the past year, the show was up 9% in the ratings. So if Weiss makes this a big hit online and on other platforms with new audiences, she'll be able to ride on that a long time. If it tanks, that's on her, and her critics will take that as validation.
2: All right, so David, so what should we look for next?
3: So the Ellisons, through Skydance Media, only took over CBS's parent company last summer with the approval of Trump's antitrust regulators. Now they're awaiting approval from basically those same antitrust regulators for their massive takeover of Warner Brothers Discovery, which is, of course, the parent company of HBO and CNN, among other properties. That could go through before the next season of 60 Minutes starts, though there might well be legal challenges to it. People inside both CBS and CNN are already speculating and concerned about what role Weiss might play in leading the cable news giant in the years to come.
2: That's NPR media correspondent David Folkenflik. David, thanks.
3: You bet.
1: An apartment complex in Dallas exploded Thursday. Three people are dead, including a child, and others are missing. Dylan Duke from our Dallas station KERA is covering this. Dylan, good morning.
4: Good morning.
1: It exploded. What happened?
4: Yeah, so around noon Thursday, Dallas firefighters were responding to a reported gas leak in the southwest Oak Cliff neighborhood. But before they actually got there, there was an explosion followed by a fire that ripped through a nearby apartment building. So when those first responders arrived, they quickly realized they would need backup, and about 120 firefighters were there at its peak. Now, after containing the fire and excavating the debris, three bodies were found, two females and one child. We also know five people were injured, with one being in critical condition but stable. And this building complex had 23 units, so it's possible more people will be discovered.
1: What did you see when you went there?
4: On the street where the explosion happened, 9th Street, I saw dozens of emergency vehicles. There was a firefighters using water cannon to put out the flames of this building that was mostly rubble and black with char. Really, the entire complex was leveled by the explosion and fire. And outside the Family Assistance Center, which police set up inside a nearby high school, there were people looking for their friends who were missing. I saw about a dozen people carrying their stuff in black trash bags into that assistance center. Some said they had lost everything except the clothes on their back. Others I spoke to were also looking for a prominent Democratic Party precinct chair, Sylvia Collins, who lived on the first floor of the apartment complex. She is just one of the people who are unaccounted for currently.
1: Dylan, I just want to note, I mean, gas is extremely, it can explode, obviously, but it doesn't always. I can recall a gas leak on my own street and people were smoking while repairing it. If it's outside, it's not that dangerous, but it can be. Do you know that the gas leak was responsible here?
4: Authorities haven't given an official reason. They have referred to it as, you know, a gas explosion. But the natural gas company, Atmos, said in a statement the fire department told them that a construction crew unrelated to Atmos had damaged one of the firm's gas pipelines by the apartment block. And, you know, while officials investigate the cause, the fire department has been working throughout the night to excavate the remaining debris and recover any additional victims. And that's been very tough on the firefighters. Jason Evans is a spokesperson for the fire department.
5: There are a number of things that we are before we are first responders. That is, excuse me, you know, we're parents. With school being let out and the possibilities regarding who might be in those apartments, you know, they really weigh on our heart.
4: The Red Cross is currently in Dallas providing hotel rooms to people who lost their homes in the fire.
1: What do you hear from people in the neighborhood?
4: A lot of people were shocked and scared just by the actual explosion itself. I spoke to Natasha Sanchez, who said she could feel the blast from almost two blocks away.
6: Felt like my house shook, like it was hit by a car or something, but there wasn't a noise. It was just felt like a small earthquake, big enough to make me get up and walk around my house to see if something had hit the side of the highway near my house.
4: Sanchez was in the area helping care for the people who had been displaced.
1: Dylan Duke in Dallas covering an explosion that seems to have destroyed an apartment building. He's at KERA. Thanks so much.
4: Thank you.

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1: Good morning, Lubbock. This is Jackson Stallings, radio operations for the station, bringing you today's weather. For today, there's a 30% chance of showers and thunderstorms after 4 p.m. It will be partly sunny with a high near 86. Tonight, there's also a 30% chance of showers and thunderstorms before 1 a.m. It will be partly cloudy with a low around 64. Saturday is sunny with a high near 94, and Sunday will be sunny and hot with a high near 97. 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
11: Good morning, me Martinez. I'm all for cutting out extra steps in any process, and maybe so is Phillies first baseman Bryce Harper, who this week posted on TikTok that he squeezes toothpaste into his mouth before brushing, avoiding the tedious and terribly time-consuming step of first putting the toothpaste on the toothbrush. Dentists say he's probably wasting toothpaste and spreading germs, but since you can't put it back in the tube, it might as well just stay in your mouth. It's Morning Edition.
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0: 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I'm Steve.
13: For KTTZ, I'm Brad Burt. In the last few weeks, more than 95,000 Texas families found out that they would receive the school vouchers they applied for. It's the first round of funding from the $1 billion education savings account that became law in 2025. KACU's Bailey Simon checked in with local private schools in Abilene to find out how it will impact them.
14: Lawmakers set up four tiers for the funding. Top priority in Tier 1 goes to families who are beneath 500% of the federal poverty level and have a student with a disability. The second tier prioritizes households earning below 200% of the poverty level, about $66,000 for a family of four. Tier 3 is for households between 200 and 500%. The final tier is for families above that level and is capped at 20% of all program funds. Carrie Sanders, educator and director of Peak Christian Academy, says that while there's nothing wrong with public schools, it's important for families to have options.
15: I think that families around the country, but in Abilene, are just looking for something different. And we like to say that we gift families more time, and time with their kids, time as a family, and time to just have a little bit more control.
14: SB2 gives families a little more than $10,000 for private school, or about $2,000 for homeschooling expenses, starting in the next school year. Peak's tuition ranges from around $4,000 to $5,000 per school year, significantly lower than the state's average of around $14,000. Sanders says she didn't feel like there was a broad support for ESAs in the Abilene community, but once it became law, local families did apply.
15: I don't think it's something that we saw a need for, or necessarily saw it in a positive light. However, since it's gone through the process, I think families are accepting the fact that it has gotten passed. So can we take advantage of it and how can we get the funds from it?
14: More than 274,000 families from various demographics applied for the Texas Education Freedom Accounts Program. In this first round of funding, around 28,000 children with a disability and around 16,000 children with a disabled sibling qualified for funding. Kenley is a small private school in Abilene for kids with learning disabilities, such as ADHD, dyslexia, and dysgraphia. Rick Kaysen, director of Kenley School, says their goal is to get their students ready to return to a traditional school setting. The school has 13 or fewer students in each grade. Every classroom has a teacher and a teacher's assistant to help give each child the specialized attention they need to be successful.
16: Our third and fourth grade teacher this year does a wonderful job. If the kids feel like they read better sitting under a table, she lets them sit under the table. Wherever we can reach them best is what we try to do.
14: Kaysen says 17 of the school's current 48 students will receive money from the School Choice Fund next year.
16: I think it's a game changer for our kids. It can be a game changer for us as a school, too.
14: Kenley rarely has to turn down students who would be a good fit for the school. However, Kaysen says interest from families looking to give their kids special attention with the help of school vouchers could push Kenley to their max capacity of 60 students. Peak Christian Academy has also seen an increase in those interested in enrolling. Director Carrie Sanders says they've heard from more families than ever before.
15: So I can only attribute that to definitely changing demands educationally, but also the fact that there is money out there definitely draws more people in.
14: However, Sanders says more interest doesn't mean that Peak will be able to take more students. The admissions process is very selective, and they want to keep their 14-to-1 student-to-teacher ratio. Statewide demand far exceeded the available funding. In the second tier of funding, for children from households with an annual income at or below 200% of the federal poverty level, 51,000 students received funding, but another 20,000 were put on a wait list. Another 132,000 families from tiers 3 and 4 also ended up being on the wait list. Those families and many others will be watching to find out what next year's application cycle will look like. I'm Bailey Simon in Abilene.

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0: From Marketplace, I'm Novosafo. Good morning. We got positive news from the manufacturing sector this week. Orders for durable goods, that's items designed to last 3 years or longer, rose more than expected in April. They were up 7.9%. That's a sign of strong economic growth despite inflation, high interest rates, and an energy price shock rippling through the globe. Marketplace's Mitchell Hartman has the details.
2: Durable goods orders can be volatile, partly because they include new aircraft, and a bunch of them added to Boeing's logbook can significantly bump up the numbers. In April, civilian aircraft orders were up a whopping 166%. Foreign and domestic airlines have been rushing to replace their aging fleets, says Richard Abulafia at Aerodynamic Advisory. And now they have additional incentive, the soaring price of jet fuel.
3: High fuel prices remind everybody that if you can get a jet with, say, 15% better fuel efficiency, you need to get that jet.
2: As for warplanes, with geopolitical tensions running high from Europe to Asia to the Middle East, Abulafia says U.S. defense contractors are seeing
3: strong ongoing demand for F-15s, F-35s, F-16s, and whatever else on the export front.
2: The thing is, the strength in manufacturing isn't limited to aircraft, says Nationwide economist Oren Klatchkin.
4: Artificial intelligence continues to offer a pretty solid lift. AI investment also actually is helping to support other aspects, metals, machinery.
2: As data centers get built out across the country, they have to be filled with routers and servers, plus conduits to power them and racks to hold them. I'm Mitchell Hartman for Marketplace.
0: Speaking of artificial intelligence, Anthropic, the startup founded just 5 years ago, is now valued at almost $1 trillion. That's according to its latest fundraising disclosure. The maker of the Claude chatbot is now worth more than rival OpenAI. Both are expected to go public sometime this year. Let's do the numbers. Well, Japan's Nikkei closed up 2.5%. The Shanghai Composite Index tumbled 0.7%. The FTSE in London is up now.

0: The FTSE in London is up now about 0.25%. Dow, S&P, and NASDAQ futures are up in the 0.1% to 0.2% range. Brent crude is down 1.5% at $92 per barrel. The 10-year Treasury yield is down marginally at 4.45%.
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0: More than a third of all Americans think they'll lack enough savings to retire. That's according to a survey from the Washington, D.C.-based think tank Employee Benefit Research Institute. It found rising healthcare costs and housing expenses are contributing to financial anxiety. And they're forcing some retirees to go back to work, to unretire. We spoke with Anna Romero in New York, who retired from an operations role at 55. Now at 74, she's back on the job market.
2: They were moving the entire operations unit to Mumbai, India. And they wanted to get rid of everybody, especially that was there 25 plus years. My husband, you know, was with me and he was working, you know, so he was doing good at his job as well. So, you know, between his income and what I was getting from my annuity, from my stocks, from my unemployment, we were good. And then in 2014, that's when I started noticing symptoms. I called his doctor, we made an appointment, he went, they did all the pertinent testing, and a week later he called me and he said, you know, your suspicions are correct. He's got Alzheimer's. And unfortunately, he passed away September 2023. I didn't know this until then, that when you both on Social Security, husband and wife both on Social Security, you don't get both checks when one deceased. You get one or the other, and you get the higher of the two. So his check went away. I mean, that was almost $2,000. I only got half of the pension because we have 50-50 survivor. That was another $1,000 that went away. So now the whole income is down $3,000. So now it's just me, myself, and I with the same bills and the same mortgage. Half of the income. And that's when everything started going a little crazy for me. I went into a kind of state of depression and, you know, went to the doctor, got help trying to deal with his loss. And then now, you know, trying to make sure we keep the house. But in the meantime, I depleted my annuity and most of my pension stuff. Because how else was I going to pay for stuff other than drawing down? Like, all these things going crazy. And then I said to myself, okay, I guess I'm going to have to go back to work, you know, so that I could have income coming in to help me manage the expense. I think what I'm being into before, if it materializes, I think it's pretty good. There's two ones that I'm looking at. There's two separate jobs. It's also part-time because I don't want to commit to 8 hours. I mean, I do have my conditions. And that was another reason for getting a part-time job, because if you get a job, you get the benefits. One-third of my income goes to healthcare. So that's a big relief. So that's, you know, one big bill that I don't have to, you know, account for. I tell people, you know, if you're thinking of retirement, you got to remember to look at the whole picture, because if you still have a mortgage and your job doesn't come with paid medical, the retirement, you're going to need extra money. Never in a million years would I expect to find myself in the situation that I am over the last few years. Never.
0: That was Anna Romero, who unretired at age 74. Our executive producer is Nancy Fregali. Our digital team includes Antoinette Brock, Emily McCune, and Dylan Mietinen. Our engineers are Brian Allison, Sam Keenan, and David Schreck. And I'm Nova Safa with the Marketplace Morning Report. 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
3: Good morning, Lubbock. This is Jackson Stallings, radio operations for the station, bringing you today's weather. For today, there's a 30% chance of showers and thunderstorms after 4.

4 p.m. It will be partly sunny with a high near 86. Tonight, there's also a 30% chance of showers and thunderstorms before 1 a.m. It will be partly cloudy with a low around 64. Saturday is sunny with a high near 94, and Sunday will be sunny and hot with a high near 97. 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
1: Iran won't agree to a peace deal with the U.S. unless it includes the fighting in Lebanon. Israel is expanding its invasion. Does that veto President Trump's effort to get out of the war? It's Morning Edition from NPR News. In this hour, we hear from the Democrat hoping to flip Texas. I'm E. Martinez.
2: And I'm Steve Inskeep. James Tallarico faces Republican Ken Paxton in a state where other Democrats fell short. He tells Layla how he views the race and immigration. Also, the National Spelling Bee has decided not with one final word, but 32. And opera singer Renee Fleming and banjo player Bela Fleck play bluegrass. It's Friday, May 29th. In 1853, Edmund Hillary and Tenzing Norgay became the first climbers confirmed to reach the summit of Mount Everest. The news is next.
3: Live from NPR News in Washington, I'm Korva Coleman. Israeli Prime Minister Benjamin Netanyahu says the country intends to take control over even more of Gaza, expanding to 70% of the territory. As NPR's Aya Batraoui reports, this is a reversal of President Trump's ceasefire deal that envisioned a gradual withdrawal of Israeli troops.
4: There's still no international peacekeeping force in Gaza and no disarmament agreement with Hamas. Instead, Israeli assassinations of Hamas commanders has ramped up, and Palestinian families say Israeli-backed local militias have pushed them to relocate closer to the coast. Israel now controls two-thirds of Gaza, up from around 50% when the ceasefire was signed in October last year. Israeli Prime Minister Benjamin Netanyahu told an audience this week about the continued push. The next step, he says, is to expand that control to 70%. He said Israel was tightening its grip on Hamas from every direction. Some members of his cabinet, like the defense minister, support displacing Palestinians from Gaza, or what they call voluntary migration. Aya Batraoui, NPR News, Dubai.
3: Vice President Vance commented last night on a potential peace deal between the U.S. and Iran. He said, quote, "We're not there yet, but we're very close." He added, "It is hard to say if or when President Trump would sign any deal." The nonprofit news site ProPublica has released a new investigation. It says the White House asked a Pentagon office to give a loan worth $620 million to a company linked to President Trump's oldest son, Donald Jr. The Pentagon's Office of Strategic Capital invests in firms that can take over supply chains of critical minerals from China. The office invested in Trump Jr.'s company, which was involved with the company Vulcan Elements. Robert Federacci of ProPublica says the deal was initiated by an aide to President Trump.
5: When the call came in from the White House, Pentagon staff were asked to move at an unusually rapid speed. The staff were working late nights with little sleep to get this loan done in a matter of weeks, which for the Office of Strategic Capital is quite fast. Usually, these deals are deliberated for months. The quote from one of the people involved was, "The call came from the White House. We have to get this done."
3: He spoke to NPR's All Things Considered. The Pentagon says no company gets special treatment. The White House says that the president's team is working with private industry to secure the nation's critical mineral supply chain. A spokesman for Donald Trump Jr. says he does not discuss companies that he is invested in with federal government officials, and he has no knowledge of how this deal came together. A spokesman for his venture capital firm also says it played no role in obtaining the loan for Vulcan Elements. You're listening to NPR. A court in Kenya has temporarily blocked a new quarantine facility for Ebola patients. Just this week, the U.S. and Kenya had announced they were building the facility. The Trump administration says it won't let any Americans with the disease return to the United States. That's even though in a prior time they were repatriated for treatment. The High Court in Kenya says the order will block the plans for the quarantine facility and that the order will stay in place until the case is finalized. California's attorney general is suing the company formerly known as 23andMe. He claims the DNA testing firm failed to protect sensitive user data. From member station KQED, Rachel Miro reports.
6: 23andMe filed for bankruptcy last year after a 2023 data breach exposed all sorts of genetic data about nearly 7 million users nationwide, including more than 855,000 Californians. State Attorney General Rob Bonta says the company's security was lax and that it misled the public about the severity of the hack.
7: They need to be held accountable. There's no such thing as a pass when it comes to failing to maintain appropriate privacy protections and lying about it.
6: Bonta's office is also suing in bankruptcy court in Missouri to block the sale of Californians' genetic information. The company, now known as Chrome Holding, did not immediately comment on the suit. For NPR News, I'm Rachel Myra.
3: It's still hot in the northern U.S. The National Weather Service says it will feel like 100 degrees in parts of northern Montana today. 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

0: 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I'm Bill Rudman, inviting you to join me each week right here as we celebrate Sounds of the American Musical.
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2: I'm Deborah Lou Harder for The Met. 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It stars Isabel Leonard, Carlos Alvarez, Gabriela Reyes, and Niels Vanderer, conducted by Yannick Nézet-Séguin. 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

0: It's Morning Edition from NPR News. I'm Steve Inskeep in Washington, D.C.
1: And I'm A. Martinez in Los Angeles, California. Israel's war in Lebanon has complicated the Trump administration's effort to get out of the war with Iran.
0: Here's how those two conflicts are connected. When the United States and Israel attacked Iran early this year, Iran's ally Hezbollah in Lebanon struck back against Israel. Israeli forces then invaded Lebanon. Now President Trump wants out of the war, and Iranians are insisting that any peace deal should include Lebanon. Israeli forces have intensified attacks there and moved further into the country.
1: Here to tell us more about this is NPR's Jane Arraf in Beirut, the capital of Lebanon. Jane, so we've been hearing a lot about whether the U.S. is close to an agreement with Iran or not. Where do things stand?
2: Well, here's the latest from Vice President J.D. Vance last night in Washington. He said, quote, "We're not there, but we're very close." He did say, though, that it's hard to say if or when President Trump would sign a deal. So there's that uncertainty. U.S. and Iranian officials over the past week have said that a potential deal would reopen the Strait of Hormuz, and it would leave nuclear talks for later. One of the sticking points there is still what Iran does with its stockpiles of highly enriched uranium. The U.S. wants it to send those out of the country.
1: So as Steve mentioned earlier, Iran has insisted it won't sign a deal with the U.S. without an end to the war in Lebanon, where Israel is fighting the militant group Hezbollah. Any sign of that happening?
2: Well, Israel has actually intensified its attacks here, and it could indeed put an agreement between Iran and the U.S. at risk. It has expanded its invasion in the south, and yesterday it launched another attack in a Beirut suburb where Hezbollah has offices, the first attack in Beirut in almost 3 weeks. The Israeli prime minister has said he will crush Hezbollah, the militant group, but civilians are paying a very high price here. And that's while Israel, despite a ceasefire there, has also expanded areas of Gaza that it has occupied, and it intends to take more, according to Israel's prime minister, which is pushing civilians into smaller and smaller areas.
1: Today in Washington, Lebanese and Israeli military officials are meeting again. How much leverage, Jane, does the Lebanese government have over Hezbollah?
2: Well, not a whole lot. Hezbollah was formed to counter an Israeli invasion in the 80s and has since become a part of the Lebanese state, essentially. Not just security, it has parliament members, runs social services, so it still wields quite a lot of power. We sat down recently with Hezbollah's spokesman here, and he said they will not disarm while Lebanon is under attack.
1: Now, it's supposed to be a ceasefire in Lebanon. Clearly, it is not. How is the country coping with that?
2: Well, their entire border villages erased in the south, and fighting now centers around the district of Tyre. That city has been inhabited for 5,000 years. It has important Roman sites, a nearby Crusader castle. Lebanese culture minister Ghassan Salame tells NPR the Israeli strikes have put those at risk.
3: I can tell you that in Tyre, there has been bombing around 100 meters from the ruins. The Beaufort Castle has been hit directly, but archaeologists cannot reach there.
2: He says he hopes there will be a ceasefire soon to allow them to assess the damage. And meanwhile, of course, there's the human cost, tens of thousands of people being displaced again from there.
1: That is NPR's Jane Arraf in Beirut. Jane, thank you.
2: Thank you.
0: Ali Vaez has been listening with us. He directs the Iran Project at the International Crisis Group. We called him at the start of this week after President Trump said the Iran deal was largely negotiated, and now we follow up at the end of the week. Mr. Vaez, welcome back.
4: Good morning, Steve.
0: Is the agreement largely negotiated now?
4: That appears to be the case. I think there might still be some differences over some of the wording of the text of the agreement, but it appears to be largely done.
0: Okay, so we have reports of extending the ceasefire, in a sense, for 60 days under a memorandum of understanding. What would that do?
4: So this is a one-page document that basically does a few critical things. One is that it would end the war in a comprehensive manner, not just between Iran and the U.S. and Israel, but also is supposed to extend to Lebanon, as you had in your report. And then it would also see the process of reopening of the Strait of Hormuz, this critical choke point for the global economy. Iran would lift its own blockade, and the U.S. would also lift gradually its blockade of Iranian ports. It would also have a non-aggression understanding between Iran and the United States, which would implicitly apply to their allies in the region. And it would basically describe the direction of travel in terms of how both sides want to resolve the nuclear issue without getting too much into the technical details, and would allow both sides 60 days renewable to negotiate the details of a comprehensive nuclear deal.
0: 60 days renewable. So this could just go on and on and on, maybe for the better if it means no war?
4: Correct. I think this is the best off-ramp from a road that should not have been taken to begin with. Let's be honest. It took 2.5 years, about 10 years ago, to negotiate a nuclear deal with Iran. Now, with issues being so much more complicated, with trust being so much lower than was the case in the past, it is unrealistic and too ambitious to have a deal in a 60-day window. But again, because it's renewable, I think the parties would have the time and space to try to negotiate a deal.
0: Help me understand one part of this, though. You said that part of this deal has to be a comprehensive peace through the region that includes no more war in Lebanon. Israel has said it doesn't agree with that. It wants to continue its invasion of Lebanon and its attacks on Hezbollah. Does that mean that Israel is able to veto this deal?
4: It does provide Israel with the ability to undermine the agreement, maybe not at the beginning, because at the beginning, President Trump can twist Prime Minister Netanyahu's arms to force him to pull the plug on confrontation with Hezbollah and the war in Lebanon. But of course, because none of the problems are fundamentally resolved, it is quite possible that a few weeks from now or a few months from now, Israel would resume its attacks against Hezbollah. That would destabilize the ceasefire. But if the Iranians are benefiting from it, I doubt that they would withdraw from this understanding with the United States. Hmm. There's been many years of direct Israeli Hezbollah fighting, which Iran was not involved in. This time was different because Hezbollah came to Iran's rescue. But if this war is over, then we can go back to status quo ante that maybe a few weeks or months down the road. If there is another confrontation in Lebanon, it will be a bilateral issue between Israel and Lebanon.
0: And not involve the United States. Interesting. Now, the United States has said there are a few things that they must have. Treasury Secretary Scott Bessent told reporters yesterday that President Trump wants these things. Let's listen.
5: Iran has to turn over their highly enriched uranium. They cannot pursue a nuclear weapon. And the Strait of Hormuz, back to your question on energy, has to free transit. Navigation of the seas has to be free and open as it was before.
0: From what you're telling me, it sounds like some of those demands are at best put off. The Strait of Hormuz is going to remain ambiguous because Iran is right there, and you're saying they have agreed to continue talking about Iran's nuclear program rather than make some commitment on it.
4: That is correct. There's only so much you can get in a one-page agreement, and these are some of the headlines, not containing the details that are required for their implementation. For instance, Iran would say that it would dispose of the stockpile of highly enriched uranium, but the mechanism, the schedule, and how it's going to be done, it's going to be negotiated later on. And remember, Steve, that in the first 30 days that the Strait is supposed to open up, they have to do minesweeping, and in that period, traffic would have to go through Iranian territorial waters, so Iran would remain in control.
0: Hmm. Ali Vaez of the International Crisis Group, thanks as always for your insights, this time at the beginning and the end of the week. Appreciate it.
4: My pleasure. Thank you.
1: Former Attorney General Pam Bondi is appearing before House lawmakers investigating the sexual abuse cases involving the late financier Jeffrey Epstein. NPR's Ava Berger has more.
6: Members of the Republican-led House Oversight Committee are expected to question Bondi about how she oversaw the release of millions of documents on convicted sex offender Jeffrey Epstein. Critics and even some Trump supporters have condemned the release, saying it was sloppy and revealed the personal information of some survivors. Bondi was ousted from the Justice Department's top job in April. At a contentious hearing in February, Democratic lawmakers grilled her. Bondi defended the DOJ's work at that hearing.
7: We've released more than 3 million pages, including 180,000 images, all to the public, while doing our very best in the time frame allotted by the legislation to protect victims.
6: A group of Epstein survivors said they are concerned that Bondi will be behind closed doors and transcribed, not videotaped. Dani Bensky met Epstein when she was a young ballerina. She alleges he sexually abused her, threatened her, and coerced her.
8: It should be transcribed, it should be filmed, and it should be publicly released as quickly as possible.
6: She said that a group of survivors will be demonstrating. DOJ attorney Harmeet Dhillon will be part of Bondi's legal team. Legal experts told NPR that makes sense since Bondi will be testifying about her official role as a former attorney general. Dhillon did not respond to multiple requests for comment. The Justice Department said Dhillon and other department personnel will be at the hearing, quote, to assist the committee in understanding the department's role in implementing and complying with the Epstein Files Transparency Act during her tenure. Stephen Gillers is a professor emeritus at NYU School of Law and an expert in legal ethics. He said he'll be looking out for, quote, complete and candid answers from Bondi.
8: Why did she initially say there are no additional Epstein files? And then it turns out there are tens of thousands of documents. Did she not know, or was she covering up?
6: The Oversight Committee has questioned a number of high-profile people about Epstein, including former President Bill Clinton and current Commerce Secretary Howard Lutnick. Ava Berger, NPR News.

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1: For KTTZ, I'm Brad Burt. Texas Tech University quarterback Brendan Sorsby has been declared permanently ineligible to play by the NCAA. Our Samantha Larned reports that the university has announced its intentions to appeal.
2: In late April, Texas Tech Athletics announced that quarterback Brendan Sorsby would be taking an indefinite leave of absence to get treatment for gambling addiction. And last week, Sorsby filed a lawsuit against the NCAA seeking eligibility in the fall 2026 season. After reports in various media outlets that his request was officially denied, Texas Tech confirmed in a statement from University President Lawrence Skouvenek that the NCAA declared Sorsby permanently ineligible. In his letter addressed to the Texas Tech community, Skouvenek said that Texas Tech would be appealing the NCAA's decision. He said, quote, "We believe that given the facts and the context of Brendan's case, the NCAA's ruling should be reversed or modified," end quote. Skouvenek also praised Texas Tech's Center for Students in Addiction Recovery and stressed the university's commitment to supporting Sorsby. The court hearing for Sorsby's temporary injunction filed against the NCAA is set for Monday, June 1st. In Lubbock, I'm Samantha Larned.
1: This weekend, a memorial will be held for longtime Lubbock radio host Chad Hasty. Hasty died unexpectedly on April 30th. A memorial service will be held 2 p.m. Saturday at The Message at 5502 Auburn Street. And visitation will be held this evening from 6 to 8 p.m. at Sanders Memorial Chapel. According to his obituary, rather than flowers, folks can make contributions to the Chad Hasty Free Market Institute Scholarship Fund at Texas Tech University or the Texas Girls and Boys Ranch. You can find more information on how to do so on our website at radio.kttz.org. I'm Brad Burt in Lubbock.
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0: 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I'm E. Martinez.
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5: And I'm Michelle Martin. Good morning. Grammy Award-winning Renee Fleming is often most seen and heard on the world's greatest opera stages. And Bela Fleck is a Grammy Award-winning banjo player, best known for his blend of roots music with other genres. Now they've joined forces for an album of Appalachian bluegrass where even Dolly Parton makes an appearance. It's called The Fiddle and the Drum. There are mountain songs, ballads, and folk hymns celebrating traditional American music.
6: You cause me to weep. You cause me to moan.
5: I started our conversation by asking how this unusual partnership came about.
7: I learned to play the guitar when I was about 12 years old, and then added other instruments to it, badly, by the way. Sort of after I had recorded a lot of my standard repertoire, I thought it would be really fun to examine this music. Mm-hmm. So the label said, you've got to meet Bela Fleck. So we met in New York and started this project a long time ago.
5: Bela Fleck, what about you? Do you remember how you met?
8: Well, I'm still blushing, but yes. I remember Renee had a list of maybe hundreds of songs she liked. She loves to do a lot of research, and she came down to Nashville and we recorded a few things, kind of did some demos. And so we finally found a space to explore it, and we continued it, and we completed it.
6: And so once again, my dear Johnny, my dear friend.
5: What intrigued you, though, about the collaboration? So
8: Well, I am a big fan of female vocalists of all stripes and a huge Joni Mitchell fan and Bonnie Raitt, Linda Ronstadt, and Emmylou Harris. So this is someone at the highest level coming up and saying, hey, do you want to do something you always wanted to do?
5: You mentioned Joni Mitchell. The album takes its title, The Fiddle and the Drum, from a song that was first recorded by Joni Mitchell in 1969. How

0: it's sort of organized around themes of loss and war. What was the thinking there?
1: Yeah, we both loved these first six songs and thought they went together for some reason that was never spoken.

0: Renee, while I have you here, you resigned from your role as artistic advisor to the Kennedy Center after President Trump's takeover. You pulled out concerts that had been scheduled for this year. You've performed there many times. You were a Kennedy Center honoree. You know, it's set to shut down for 2 years starting in July. And I just wonder, you know, what are your thoughts about that?
1: Oh, it's all been painful. This was always the most beautiful bipartisan institution. There was something for everybody. It was a gorgeous, diverse audience. I loved walking through. I was proud to be part of the Kennedy Center. And hopefully everything can be stopped.
0: And Bela, you also pulled out of performances that had been scheduled.
2: I think the whole thing is very sad and very unmusical. I think music is about breaking down barriers, welcoming people, even what Renee and I are doing, you know, reaching out from different musical idioms towards finding a way to make music together. That's more like what the Kennedy Center is about. And it just felt it was going in a direction that was hard to watch and hard to be a part of.
0: Okay, Renee. Dolly Parton, the legend.
1: I know.
0: Joins you for this incredible duet.
1: Exactly.

0: How did that happen?
1: Well, I said to him, I said, well, of course it would be a dream to work with Dolly Parton, but I can't imagine that could ever happen.
0: I just think it's kind of cute how you feel like she wouldn't have returned your phone call, but okay.
2: Yeah, me too. I'm with you on that.
0: I mean, I'm clocking that.
1: When I heard what she did, I thought, wow, to blend in with another person's voice and style is not a small thing. You don't just do it, you know, in one take.
0: Renee, you know what? I was curious about what's going on with your voice. Is there something different physically about how you use your voice for this type of music compared to opera?
1: Yeah, well, definitely. I have found over time that when I'm singing outside the classical genre, I need to typically stay in my lowest range because otherwise it starts to sound operatic. In Broadway, there's something in between that I can manage stylistically. But for this album, because it's atmospheric, it's mournful, it made sense to really stick with this lower range, unless I'm doing the whoops and the oohs.
0: Is there...
1: And those are fun.
0: Those are fun. Did you feel like a different person singing this music?
1: No, because it's not any different for me than the difference between singing French opera and Strauss and German opera. I mean, those all require stylistic shifts based on the centuries in which the music was composed, the language, the actual style of the particular piece. It's all the same. It's really just adapting to a different genre and style.
3: Don't waste the beauty.
0: Do you have a hope for who you hope will find this album?
2: Yeah, well, I mean, I start in a different position. Maybe Renee can relate to this a little bit, but I'm a banjo player. So everybody's expectations of me are so low. It's almost impossible for me not to shatter them. And so if your idea is that this is like, what a terrible idea, and then you hear it, it's really quite nice.
0: That is Grammy Award-winning banjo player Bela Fleck and Grammy Award-winning soprano Renee Fleming. Their new album, Together, is The Fiddle and the Drum. Thank you both so much for talking with us.
2: Thank you.
1: Thank you, Michelle.
3: Till the 4th day of July.
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5: Farmers, landscapers, and the hospitality industry have long complained the U.S. government doesn't issue enough guest worker visas to meet seasonal labor needs.
6: We've tried hiring temp workers, local workers. We have had very little success. Local workers don't want these jobs.
5: I'm Scott Detrow. How worker shortages have upended Louisiana's crawfish industry on the next All Things Considered from NPR News.
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8: 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I couldn't dribble it. All I could do was look at it.
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10: In Washington, I'm Dave Mattingly. There's still no official word of a deal to extend the ceasefire between the U.S. and Iran by 60 days. Vice President Vance says the two sides are very close to an agreement amid ongoing talks. The extension would give the Trump administration time to negotiate over Iran's nuclear program. Secretary of State Marco Rubio says the U.S. is designating Brazil's two largest criminal factions as terrorist organizations. Julia Carnero has more.
11: In a statement, Marco Rubio said the Red Command, or CV, and the First Command of the Capital, or PCC, were, quote, two of the most violent criminal organizations in Brazil. The gangs are now considered specially designated global terrorists. And Rubio says the label of terrorist organizations is to apply from June 5th onward. Brazil had been trying to avoid the change, fearing it could be used as a pretext for undue interference from the U.S. But this comes a day after Rubio met with Flávio Bolsonaro, former President Jair Bolsonaro's son, who advocated for the change and plans to run for president. For NPR News, I'm Julia Carneiro in Rio de Janeiro.
10: Guatemala's president denies he's reached agreement with the Trump administration to help go after drug traffickers in his country. This follows a New York Times report suggesting joint strikes involving the U.S. would be carried out. This is NPR News. Former Attorney General Pam.
12: Three people are confirmed dead and several others injured after an explosion and fire at a residential building in the Oak Cliff area of Dallas. Dallas Fire and Rescue Public Information Officer Jason Evans became emotional while describing the scene.
13: To see a building completely destroyed like that, there are a number of things that come to mind. And one of the things you have to consider that we as first responders, that there are a number of things that we are before we are first responders. And that is... And that, you know, we're parents.
12: Officials believe a contractor hit a gas line. A group of students from Houston had an eventful end-of-the-year field trip after the roller coaster they were in got stuck high over the pier in Galveston. Case Escobar was in line when he heard a loud noise.
14: And then the operators were, like, looking at it. They were like, oh, boom, boom. They, like, working it out. And then it didn't come down. So they were like, oh. So, yeah, they were like, oh, and then boom, they were like, oh, can y'all please get out this way? And we were like, why? He's like, oh, the ride's malfunctioning. It'll be up soon, right? Not anytime soon, apparently.
12: It took firefighters about 4 hours to get them down. And there were some tense moments for two Texas students competing in the finals of last night's Scripps National Spelling Bee. Houston's sixth grader Logan Bailey finished in the top five before missing a word.
15: Clickitude. Q-U-I-N-K-E-T-U-B-E, Quinkitube.
12: That audio is courtesy of the Scripps National Spelling Bee. 13-year-old Avishka Dudala from Prosper finished in sixth place. I'm Matt Harab in the Texas Newsroom.
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21: I'm E. Martinez.
22: And I'm Leila Fadel. Can Texas shift blue? Democrat James Tallarico believes he can flip the Senate seat in the typically deep red state in November. The Texas state representative is running against the Trump-endorsed state attorney general Ken Paxton, who ousted incumbent Senator John Cornyn in the Republican primary this week. Paxton is, to put it mildly, controversial. He was impeached by the Texas House, accused of bribery and abuse of office. He faced down felony fraud charges and is accused of extramarital affairs. Paxton says he's the victim of political smear campaigns. Tallarico and his party believe those scandals give the Democrat an edge.
23: The most corrupt politician in America just became the Republican nominee for the United States Senate. That kind of corruption is the rot at the core of this whole broken system. It's why we can't afford anything. It's why we can't get ahead, no matter how hard we work. Because for 50 years, billionaire mega donors and their puppet politicians like Ken Paxton have been rigging the rules of this economy against us.
22: You know, Ken Paxton won and then wasted no time coming up with taunting, in many cases, anti-LGBTQ nicknames for you. Six-gender Jimmy, James Tallarico, Tofu Tallarico, as his way of denouncing your positions on gender-affirming care, immigration, energy, religion. What do you make of these insults?
23: Well, we just announced last night that we have I'm a Talafrico t-shirts available on our website for purchase, jamestalafrico.com, for all the Talafricos out there. You know, we're
22: so
23: running
22: there's
23: against,
22: merch from
23: yeah, that's right. That's exactly right. So, you know, we're running against this politics. You know, these I think we're all tired of these old dudes who are pretending like this is professional wrestling, you know, all slathered up and throwing these silly nicknames at each other. Like these nicknames don't lower the price of groceries. They don't lower the price of gas. They don't lower the cost of housing and childcare and prescription drugs.
22: Well, that's true, but they were an effective mechanism for President Trump. He would name his political opponents a nickname. It would stick. It did seem to be an effective way of going after his political opponents. You feel that's different now? I mean, because it's beyond Paxton, right? We saw Stephen Miller post this anti-trans post about you.
23: Yeah, I actually disagree. You know, the President Trump in both of his elections won with razor thin margins, certainly not mandates. And both of those, I think, were motivated by a dissatisfaction with the economy. And so I think sometimes these nicknames got the credit for these victories when really it was people fed up with a broken system. And so many people who voted for Donald Trump in 2024 here in Texas, they didn't vote for him because of the nicknames. They actually hated that kind of stuff. They hated the way he talked to people, but they thought that he could lower costs. They thought he could get the economy back on track as a businessman. They thought that he was going to drain the swamp. They thought he was going to end the forever wars. They thought he was going to release the Epstein files. You know, a little over a year into this administration, the president has failed on all four counts. I think we have a real opportunity to extend an open hand to our family members, our friends, our neighbors who voted for Donald Trump because they put their faith in him for valid reasons. And that, I think, is what's going to make the difference in this race. I really don't think it's the taunting and the name calling.
22: You've said that you're willing to break with your Democratic colleagues on issues that matter to Texans. What are those issues?
23: Well, you know, I got some heat in my own party for calling out President Biden for failing to secure our southern border. I'm a border security Democrat. My family is from South Texas. My mom grew up in Laredo on our southern border. And I know that those federal policies during the Biden administration created chaos in our border communities. And so I am putting forward a comprehensive vision for how we transform this broken immigration system, securing the border, adding more border patrol, modernizing our ports of entry so we can stop the flow of fentanyl into our communities, and also welcoming hardworking immigrants who want to make this country richer and stronger, as immigrants always have.
22: What do you think about ICE? Because some of the more progressive candidates in your party want to see it abolished.
23: Well, I want to put an end to this secret police force, and I want to rebuild an agency that's actually focused on immigration and customs enforcement. Uh-huh. And that's not what's happening here. I do want immigration and customs enforcement. I believe in public safety. I think public safety is the most important thing that the government does. But this secret police force of masked men in unmarked vehicles terrorizing our hardworking neighbors is not keeping any of us safe. Hmm. And I think people are ready for someone who's going to tackle this broken immigration system with the seriousness that it deserves.
22: That's Texas State Democratic Representative James Talarico, the Democratic nominee for Senate in Texas. Thank you so much for your time.
23: Thanks for having me.
22: We've asked Talarico's opponent, Ken Paxton, for an interview and comment. We have not heard back.
0: The Scripps National Spelling Bee ended with two finalists in a rapid-fire spell-off. Eighth grader Shrey Parikh set a record to take home the trophy. We have a report from NPR's Rachel Treisman. That's Treisman.
2: Nearly 250 spellers arrived in D.C. for Bee Week, but only nine made it to Thursday's final. By the end of the night, only two were left, and officials needed a quick decider. So they hauled out a big silver buzzer, prompting gasps from the crowd and a pit in 14-year-old Shrey Parikh's stomach.
15: I calmed my mind, I got some water, and I just tried to take it all in stride and do the best I could.
2: Each contestant had 90 seconds to spell as many of the provided words as possible. Parikh crushed 32. That's a record for the spell-off, which has been used three times since its debut in 2021. Parikh won over $50,000 in cash, among other perks. This is the California native's third B after placing 89th and then third in recent years.
1: I would say definitely just keep trying, because trying is the best thing you can do and it's the most important thing you can do.
2: This is the first time in 15 years that the Spelling Bee was held in D.C., where it started over a century ago. The final took place at a concert hall not far from the White House, packed with family members, supporters, and some curious locals.
3: Oh my God, it is actually really exciting.
2: Maryland resident Christy Kim got the bug after watching a county-level Spelling Bee in her area. She loved it so much, she brought a friend to D.C. for the final.
3: Feels very like tense, but like in a good way, because you're like at the edge of your seat hoping they get every single letter right.
2: And several of the spellers in the crowd, eliminated from earlier rounds, told NPR they were just happy to have reached this level. The younger ones hope they'll get the chance to come back next year, and spectators like Kim feel the same.
3: We honestly might be B people now.
2: But Parikh won't be competing, which he says leaves him about 5 new free hours every day, ideally for tennis and math competitions. Rachel Treisman, NPR News.
20: 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Oh, yeah.
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0: It's a tough job market right now, which makes being a new college grad kind of tough. A career coach shares her advice next time, Here and Now.
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2: Good morning, I'm Steve Inskeep. The actor Nicolas Cage has changed his name to Nicolas Cage. Cage was born Nicolas Kim Coppola of Hollywood's Coppola family. Francis Ford Coppola is an uncle. Famous actors are related. Cage is his stage name. He tells Variety it's now his legal name and that he'd rather be the patriarch of his own family than the, quote, clown cousin on the margins of someone else's. I had thought of him as a national treasure. It's Morning Edition.
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4: Stardate, May 29th. For most American sky watchers, the star Capella is just peeking into view in the morning twilight. It's bright, but it's quite low as the sky brightens. You need precise timing and a clear north-northeastern horizon to spot it. A star's first appearance is called the heliacal rising, a term that means with the sun. It takes place at the same time every year, as the sun completes a full circuit through the background of stars. In many ancient cultures, the heliacal rising of certain stars was crucial. The best example is Sirius, the brightest star in the night sky. In Egypt, it first appeared just before the annual flooding of the Nile, the most important event of the year. So the star's return marked the start of a new year. Several cultures looked for the Pleiades star cluster. Its appearance marked a time to plant crops or to gather them, depending on a culture's location. Capella might have been important to the Zapotec, who lived in present-day Mexico. A half a century ago, researchers proposed that a building in the city of Monte Alban was intentionally aligned at a right angle to Capella's rising point. The star first appeared there at the time the sun passed directly overhead at noon, a key date in the calendar. But later work disputed that finding. Capella isn't nearly as important in modern times, but it reminds us that the stars once held great power over much of everyday life. We have more skywatching tips and much more about our amazing universe in Stardate magazine. Details at stardate.org. For the McDonald Observatory, I'm Billy Henry.

This is the Composer's Datebook for May 29th. I'm John Burge. Today's date marks the anniversary of one of the most famous and notorious premieres in the history of classical music, that of Stravinsky's The Rite of Spring, in Paris on May 29th, 1913. From its very first note, sounded by the bassoon at the extreme end of its highest register, Stravinsky's score signaled the start of something radically different. It's also remembered as the occasion of one of the most emotional reactions by any audience. Catcalls and insults were hurled between the composer's supporters and detractors. Fistfights broke out, and finally the police were called. There were those, including Pierre Monteux, the conductor of the premiere, who felt the reactions were occasioned more by the dancing and the stage picture than by Stravinsky's music. Years later, when Monteux was asked what he thought of the original production, he confessed, to everyone's amusement, that he never actually saw it because his eyes were glued to the score. "On hearing this near riot behind me," he wrote, "I decided to keep the orchestra together at any cost. I did, and we played it to the end, absolutely as we had rehearsed it in the piece of the empty theater." Composer's Datebook is produced by APM, American Public Media, in conjunction with the American Composers Forum, reminding you that all music was once new.

0: It's Morning Edition from NPR News. Me, Martinez.
1: And I'm Steve Inskeep. California Governor Gavin Newsom made an endorsement in the Los Angeles mayor's race. He said Thursday he's supporting current mayor Karen Bass. The primary is on Tuesday. Bass faces challengers left and right. One is a Democratic socialist who hopes to follow the lead of the mayor of New York. A second got his start in reality TV and has run a populist campaign with viral videos. Here's Frank Stoltz of LAist News.
2: Spencer Pratt came to prominence as a self-described villain on The Hills, which chronicled the lives of several young men and women in Los Angeles.
3: I was proud of myself for not doing what I wanted to do to you, because what I wanted to do and say to you, dear, I didn't, because I was praying.
2: Pratt declined an interview with LAist, but has said he was inspired to run for mayor after his house burned down in last year's Palisades fire, which destroyed nearly 7,000 structures and killed 12 people. The 42-year-old Pratt blames the city's lack of preparedness for the devastation. Pratt says he's a Republican. He's also a COVID-19 vaccine denier who sells crystals online. He has the support of President Trump and Joe Rogan. And he's tapped into deep voter discontent, not just over the fire response, but over a homelessness crisis, a lack of affordable housing, and departing film and TV production jobs. During one debate, Pratt says drugs are driving the homelessness crisis.
3: The reality is, no matter how many beds you give these people, they are on super meth. They are on fentanyl. These people do not want a bed.
2: Pratt says people need to be arrested and placed into rehabilitation, repeatedly, if necessary. But housing experts say the main driver of the crisis is a lack of affordable housing. More than 40,000 people are homeless in L.A. Voters say ubiquitous tent encampments and images of people using drugs on the streets create a feeling of chaos, even though crime is down. Mayor Bass says she's made progress on the problem, pointing to an almost 18% drop in street homelessness from 2023 to 2025. At a labor rally, she acknowledges there's work to be done.
4: We are beginning to turn things around, but the bottom line is, I'm not finished.
2: The 72-year-old Bass has the backing of the establishment, the Democratic Party, big labor, and numerous business groups, but she's vulnerable with an unfavorable rating topping 50%. That's one reason City Council member Nithya Raman got into the race. She is a member of the Democratic Socialists of America, who is running to the left of Bass. At a debate, the 44-year-old Raman says Bass has not done enough to tackle homelessness.
5: I don't think anybody in Los Angeles right now can say that we are satisfied with spending extraordinary amounts of money on our homelessness response and getting only incremental progress in response. I want to change that.
2: On the city council, Raman fought to lower the amount landlords can increase rents, supported a $30 an hour minimum wage for hotel workers, and opposed pay raises for police officers, saying the money should go

0: For police officers, saying the money should go to social services. The police union and big real estate interests in turn have spent nearly $1 million in attack ads against Rahman. A UC Berkeley LA Times poll this week shows Bass with 26% of the vote, Rahman with 25, and Pratt with 22. If nobody gets a majority of support in the June 2nd primary, the top two vote-getters will face off in a November runoff. For NPR News, I'm Frank Stoltz in Los Angeles.
1: Collecting bits of printed paper might seem like an old-fashioned hobby in a digital age, but as Buffy Gorilla reports, the act of preserving paper seems to be attracting a new generation of collectors.
2: The Agriculture Hall in Allentown, Pennsylvania, smells like a treasure-filled attic, part musty, part mysterious, and full of hidden gems bathed in fluorescent light.
3: I was able to find a postcard of a street that I always drove in back in New Jersey. So I was like, let me get something that just reminds me of home.
2: Hannah Song is 29 and an Allentown paper show first timer.
3: It's really exciting. I thought it was going to be a little boring, but I'm actually having a lot of fun.
2: If it's printed on paper, it's likely here. Comic books, old newspapers, song lyrics, or posters. The heart of the show is Postcard Row. People perch on the edge of wooden chairs for hours, searching for a treasure. 51-year-old Chad Updegrove and his younger brother Brad grew up with a father who was a history teacher and a keen collector.
4: These are mostly World War I and World War II war bond posters. My father collected this stuff for decades and decades, and he came to this paper show probably ever since it's been in its existence. My brother and I are kind of taken up where he left off.
2: The paper show has been happening since 1970. Sean Clutinati runs the twice-yearly event, which welcomes approximately 170 dealers from more than 25 states.
5: Over the last 14 years, what I've been seeing is I'm getting younger and younger dealers. As some of the senior vendors are retiring and moving on, they're being replaced with dealers who have found just the same passion for the history.
2: 22-year-old Sam Davis of Wichita has been collecting Civil War-era memorabilia since high school.
6: A lot of people really like me just because I'm young. People are really surprised I'm here and that I buy like a lot of this stuff and I'm able to find so much of it.
2: Brian Hanley is a buyer and collector of stock and bond certificates from the 1800s to today.
7: Andrew Carnegie's U.S. Steel Corporation. This is a stock certificate.
2: Hanley is also on the younger side for a collector.
7: I always get feedback on is that I'm one of the youngest people in the room as a 36-year-old, which is, to me, kind of wild.
2: Watching the hall fill up with excited paper collectors, it's clear how much old paper is appreciated. But what about fresh collectibles? Lisa Breich and Yudai Kaneyama mentioned they are not creating any new ephemera.
8: I don't write letters much anymore, and I'm not a crafter.
9: I don't write much, but I talk a lot.
2: Hannah Song, on the other hand...
3: I love writing letters. I think writing a letter is so much more intimate. When you're just typing something out, you can always click the backspace button and delete it.
2: Do you know if your friends save the letters you send them?
3: I know they do because I go to their apartments and they have it hanged up, which is so precious to me.
2: By the end of the two-day show, 1,300 people had walked through the doors. Sean Clutinati says dealers and even the security guard commented on this year's younger crowd. So he's excited for what's next. For NPR News, I'm Buffy Gorilla in Allentown, Pennsylvania.
1: 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I'm E. Martinez.
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0: I have been searching online and everywhere I can think of to find the meaning of a saying that I learned in a little one-room country schoolhouse in rural Montana when I was about 8 years old.
1: We had a term. 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
1: Plans and Ebola response, and President Trump says an Iran deal is close again. From WAMU and NPR in Washington, this is 1A. Boodoo. Today on the Friday News Roundup, despite strikes in Iran resuming this week, are we finally seeing an off-ramp to this conflict? At home, as we get closer to the midterms, some big losses and a win for the GOP redistricting push, and Texas primaries swing away from the status quo. Plus, President Trump says his health is perfect, but that's not stopping the questions about his fitness for office. Join the conversation. 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We round up the news after these headlines.
2: Live from NPR News in Washington, I'm Corva Coleman. A federal judge has temporarily blocked the Justice Department from paying out any money from a new $1.8 billion fund. President Trump says this would go to anyone who claims they were targeted by the agency. Critics have said it's a slush fund that could pay money to rioters who assaulted police during the January 6th attack. Former U.S. Attorney General Pam Bondi is set to testify in a closed-door hearing before members of Congress today. She's to answer questions about her handling of files belonging to late sex offender Jeffrey Epstein. NPR's Ava Berger reports.
3: The Republican-led House Oversight Committee is expected to question Bondi about how she handled the release of millions of documents. Critics have said the process was sloppy and revealed the personal information of some survivors. Bondi was ousted from the Justice Department's top job in April. Some Epstein survivors, like Danny Bensky, are frustrated that the hearing will be behind closed doors, not videotaped.
4: It should be transcribed, it should be filmed, and it should be publicly released as quickly as possible.
3: Bondi joins a growing list of high-profile people the committee has questioned about Epstein, including former President Bill Clinton and current Commerce Secretary Howard Lutnick. Ava Berger, NPR News.
2: Stocks opened higher this morning as crude oil prices inch down. NPR's Scott Horsley reports the Dow Jones Industrials are up 180 points.
5: Speculators in futures markets are betting that oil will soon start flowing again through the Strait of Hormuz, but businesses that actually use oil say falling futures prices don't reflect the actual risk to supplies. ExxonMobil warned this week that physical stockpiles of oil are approaching record low levels, and unless they're replenished, oil prices could spike again in the coming weeks. AAA says retail gasoline prices in the U.S. dipped about 3 cents a gallon overnight, but the average price of $4.39 is still about $1.40 higher than before the U.S. launched its war with Iran. The U.S. trade deficit narrowed slightly last month. The Commerce Department says exports and imports both increased in April, but exports grew more. Scott Horsley, NPR News, Washington.
2: A rocket belonging to Jeff Bezos' Blue Origin company exploded during a test yesterday. NPR's William Jones reports.
6: The failed test on Thursday night at Cape Canaveral saw the night sky painted orange. Video footage shows the rocket on the pad, and then seconds later a large fireball erupts. Homes nearby were left shaking. Blue Origin said that the rocket, which is called New Glenn, exploded during an engine firing test. That test was being conducted ahead of a planned satellite launch next week. Posting on X, Jeff Bezos, who founded Blue Origin, said it's too early to know the cause. He said it's been a rough day, but the team would get back to rebuilding and flying. Nobody was hurt, and local officials say there's no threat from fumes. William Jones, NPR News.
2: You're listening to NPR. Vice President Vance says a deal between the U.S. and Iran to stop the war is very close, but he says we're not there yet. He's also warning it's hard to say if or when President Trump would sign any deal. Iran has also demanded an end to Israel's attacks in Lebanon, and these are continuing. The U.S. Supreme Court has sided with a black death row inmate from Mississippi in a jury discrimination case. Will Stribling from Mississippi Public Broadcasting reports the inmate claimed racial bias.
7: Harry Pitchford was sentenced to death for his role in a 2004 Northern Mississippi grocery store robbery that ended with his friend killing the owner near Grenada. The jury that convicted Pitchford had one black juror and 11 white jurors. Pitchford's lawyers argued prosecutor Doug Evans improperly struck black prospective jurors from the jury pool. Courts have found Evans had a history of dismissing black jurors for discriminatory reasons. The Supreme Court, however, did not rule on whether prosecutors intentionally discriminated. Instead, the 5-4 ruling finds Mississippi's courts failed to properly handle Pitchford's jury discrimination challenge. The case now returns to the lower courts. For NPR News, I'm Will Stribling in Jackson, Mississippi.
2: Officials in southern Washington state say they've located the remains of 6 missing people from a chemical tank implosion this week. 2 people were already confirmed dead, bringing the death toll to 8 people. Authorities say 3 more people are unaccounted for at the paper mill site. They also warn the damaged tank is unstable and it's still leaking. I'm Corva Coleman, NPR News.
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0: I'm Nyla Boodoo. It's the 1A Friday News Roundup. Could this finally be the day U.S. officials say once again they're close to a deal with Iran? President Trump is reviewing the details today. It would reportedly extend the ceasefire for 60 days, reopen the Strait of Hormuz, and open talks over the future of Iran's nuclear program. We'll share what we know later in the hour. Plus, the other big news of the week, including U.S. readiness for the Ebola outbreak, conflict erupting outside an ICE detention center in New Jersey, and big primary results out of Texas. We'll unpack all of it this hour, plus tons more with my all-in-studio guests, Josh Wingrove, White House reporter for Bloomberg. Hi, Josh.
1: Hi, good morning.
0: Alana Shore, senior Washington editor for Semaphore. Hey, welcome, Alana.
2: Hey there.
0: And Taylor Popolars, national political reporter based at the White House for Spectrum News. Hi, Taylor.
3: Hey, Nyla.
0: And remember, we want to hear from you this hour as well. You can email your questions and comments to 1A@WAMU.org. Let's start in Texas, where Attorney General Ken Paxton won the Republican Senate primary in a landslide over four-term Senator John Cornyn. Paxton credited the win to one key endorsement.
4: President Trump is the leader of our party, and his endorsement in this is the most powerful force in politics. And I'm honored to have his support, and I look forward to working with him in the Senate to deliver for Texas. Yeah.
0: That was Texas Attorney General Paxton speaking on Wednesday after his Senate primary runoff victory. President Trump's endorsement came only a week before Tuesday's primary election in Texas. The president wrote on Truth Social, quote, "Ken Paxton has gone through a lot, in many cases very unfairly, but he is a fighter and knows how to win." Paxton comes with an ethically questionable background, including an impeachment trial where he was accused of misusing his powers to protect a campaign donor. He was acquitted of those accusations. He was also accused of civil fraud, and his wife filed for divorce on, quote, biblical grounds, citing his adultery. Taylor, let's start with you on this one. How surprising was this landslide win from Paxton, especially when we have the Trump endorsement a week out of the race?
3: So it was unsurprising in the sense that President Trump still has a grip on Republican primary voters that we really just haven't seen another prominent politician have kind of this generation. In this month of May alone, President Trump has pushed out two sitting Republican senators and a sitting Republican congressman. That's Louisiana Senator Bill Cassidy, now Texas Senator John Cornyn, and then Kentucky Congressman Thomas Massie, all of whom have been on Capitol Hill for at least a decade, some multiple decades. But President Trump did not deem them as loyal enough, so he endorsed primary opponents, and they have all now lost. So it's unsurprising in that sense. What is surprising when you kind of step outside of the last decade of Trumpism, it's surprising to see somebody like John Cornyn fall in a primary because of how accomplished he is. The man has been in the Senate since 2002. Before that, he was Attorney General of Texas. Before that, he was a Supreme Court Justice in Texas. And before that, he was a district judge in Texas. He has been in the political and legal world since the 1980s. He's raised hundreds of millions of dollars for Senate Republicans. He almost became the Senate Republican leader just a year or two ago, and he's very well respected. So the fact that he is falling because a president in his own party deemed him as not loyal enough, that part is surprising.
0: Reactions from you two about Cornyn no longer being in the Senate?
5: Well, I think one thing that to not miss here is like Trump hinted more that he was leaning towards Cornyn, or, you know, that he would make an endorsement. And he wasn't clear, but it was very difficult to read it as anything other than Cornyn. And Paxton dug in and said, "I'm not dropping out." Right. And so Trump then waited and waited and waited. So it's not clear to me how much of this blowout win by Ken Paxton was Trump driving voters there that way.
0: Or knowing that he was going to win.
5: Him getting in front of a parade that was already marching in one direction. So I think Paxton probably gets at least some of the credit here himself because he sort of posted up and was like, "I'm not leaving." Mm-hmm. But we'll see. We'll see right now. But I think one takeaway is there are now three essentially lame duck senators in the Republican conference. Of course, retiring North Carolina senator, in addition to the two that we mentioned, Senator Cassidy and now Senator Cornyn. I think that raises questions about how much, you know, Trump can rely on the Senate. These folks now don't have a lot at stake to, you know, toe the party line.
0: Go ahead.
2: Yeah, I'll go further than Josh. I will place a bet that Ken Paxton would have won regardless. I mean, 27 points is a huge margin. Mm-hmm. And for that matter, we had seen some private internal signals that we couldn't exactly report on that showed him exactly that far ahead before Trump got in. And when we talk about Trump leaning towards Cornyn the way that he was, I always viewed that as a ploy to get voter ID passed. Trump was squeezing this guy, and Cornyn actually bent as far as Trump pushed him. That was what was most remarkable. A guy who was very, very conservative but willing to have a conversation with Democrats became kind of a Paxton clone, and now he's tweeting verses about the frog and the scorpion. He seems personally aggrieved by the president. So I would actually go further than Josh and say I don't think the Senate is going to do much of what Trump wants for the rest of the year.
0: And Paxton is now going to face off with Democratic nominee James Tallarico in the midterms. Alana, what are you watching as this race unfolds?
2: I will say what really strikes me so far or early into Paxton versus Tallarico is how hard Republicans are going at Tallarico's like appearance, the suggestion that he's somehow LGBTQ. I don't know what this is about. Like, is it his haircut? I can't figure it out. But Republicans are going almost scarily hard at this attack line. And I think it relates to the charge that he's vegan because he had a no-meat campaign but was still photographed eating meat. There's this effort to portray Tallarico as somebody that he clearly is not. And Tallarico's leaning in. He's selling T-shirts that say, I'm a Tallarico, after Paxton calls him, horrible names. But I wonder if this is how bad it gets early, it's going to get so much uglier. That's what I'm watching.
0: Let's talk about the recent Supreme Court decision that weakened the Voting Rights Act, which spurred Republicans into a new round of congressional redistricting ahead of the midterms. This week, two of those efforts hit roadblocks. In South Carolina, the Republican-led state Senate voted against implementing a new congressional map. The move would have meant canceling primary elections where voters were already casting ballots. Here's Republican State Senator Richard Cash.
1: I can no longer support the passage of this bill for one simple reason. South Carolina citizens are going to the polls today, and neither my conscience nor my common sense will allow me to stop an election that is already underway.
0: Josh, was that the reason why that led to its demise? The voting had already started, and how are we going to see Trump react to this? How did we see him?
5: That's react? The cited reason. We've seen, of course, in Indiana, Trump can not take no for an answer when it comes to the redistricting pushes. But this is at best also temporary, not only in South Carolina, but in other southern states where this ruling has come sort of so late into this cycle that even if they don't redistrict now, they probably or almost certainly will for 2028. So I think that this is sort of, good for Democrats who saved that seat. And let's just back up. And what we're talking about here is southern states redrawing districts and eliminating black majority districts, which of course tend to elect Democratic lawmakers, and in doing so, taking away what in many cases is the lone Democratic seat in these states. And so for South Carolina, that preserves Mr. Clyburn's seat for now, of course, a very influential figure in the Democratic Party. But going forward, it remains unclear. The overall redistricting push just remains pretty opaque. I mean, Trump seems to be leaning more heavily on changing the map than changing the message in his bid to hold onto the House.
0: So in Alabama, we also saw a three-judge panel blocking Alabama's new congressional map, ordering the state to use a map with two majority black districts which lean blue. Alabama Attorney General Steve Marshall has filed an emergency appeal with the Supreme Court to lift the lower court ruling. But it hasn't been all bad news for Republicans' redistricting effort. In Florida, a judge decided to not temporarily block a new congressional map that could give the GOP four additional seats. So as we think about Alabama, Florida, all of these redistricting moves that we're talking about, first, Taylor, just what is your sense of putting in context what this means for the midterms?
3: It is so confusing for voters, beyond confusing. Alabama is a great example because they actually had their primary last week, and they have seven U.S. House districts in Alabama, but I think it was only three that actually had their primaries take place last week because of this ongoing back and forth in the courts about how the other four districts are being drawn. The governor delayed those primaries until August, and as you mentioned, the attorney general in Alabama is asking the U.S. Supreme Court to weigh in. If you zoom out and look at it, because Republicans are really trying to win and turn over seats, one, two at a time where they can, Alabama's current map is five Republican seats, two Democratic seats. They're asking the Supreme Court to allow them to move forward on a map that is six Republican seats, one Democratic seat. Democrats are, of course, upset with that. But for the voters, it's just so confusing because some are being voted on last week. Some are being voted on in August. You don't know how they're being drawn, but it comes down to one or two differences seat-wise for each party.
0: And then across the country, can you, Josh, just give us a sense of how many changes we're seeing take place?
5: I mean, this started in Texas. We saw it in California. Dems suffered a huge setback in Virginia where their 10-1 gerrymander got struck down. That will hurt them. The dust is settling on this. I think it's a little unclear right now, but probably a Republican gain in the sort of half a dozen, maybe a little less than that range, I think. But there is a lot of this iceberg that is already underwater from previous gerrymandering. So we think back to 2018 in Trump's first term, of course, he got blown out in the House in his midterm, right? But if you applied that same vote swing to today's map, it would be a much smaller votes seat swing than we saw back then. In other words, there are far fewer actually competitive districts in this country. Trump's popularity is at or near all-time lows, but it's just not clear whether, you know, whether that means he can't necessarily squeak out a win in the House the way these maps are being withdrawn.
0: We're rounding up the week's top stories with Alana Shore, senior Washington editor for Some Before, Josh Wingrove, who covers the White House for Bloomberg, and Taylor Popolars, national political reporter for Spectrum News based at the White House. Coming up, a U.S. judge has temporarily blocked Trump's $1.8 billion anti-weaponization fund. We'll dig in after the break. As always, keep your questions and comments coming. You can email us 1A at WAMU.org. I'm Nyla Boodoo. This is 1A.

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1: I'm Nyla Boodoo. This is The Roundup. We're with Josh Wingrove, Washington correspondent, senior White House reporter for Bloomberg, Alana Shore, senior Washington editor for Semaphore, and Taylor Popolars, national political reporter at Spectrum News. As we just mentioned, a judge has blocked the Trump administration's $1.8 billion anti-weaponization fund, at least temporarily. Alana, what do we know?
2: We don't know a lot other than the federal judge, Leonie Brinkma, says no money can come out of this fund until I have a hearing where I actually hear arguments. So it's very temporary. That hearing is set for June 12th, and it's possible that the funds could be essentially let free then. But keeping in mind here, a lot of folks have applied to this fund. There's supposed to be a 60-day period to set it up. It's not clear there was going to be any money going out between now and June 12th anyway. What I feel like is most significant about this is it weirdly could help Trump in the Senate, where he currently can't get an immigration bill passed because Republicans are trying to restrict this fund. That may make Republicans a little bit more comfortable about moving ahead under the assumption that the judge might keep this block in place, even though, let's be clear, we really don't know.
1: So was this block from the lawsuit that a bipartisan group of 35 former judges, is that where this came from? Do we know?
2: It's not clear. Like, there are a couple of challenges.
1: So it's not clear which one caused the, okay.
2: There was a former federal prosecutor who represented a lot of participants in the January 6th riot who brought a suit. It appears to be that one. But again, there are many different challenges
1: right here.
2: And
1: then, Taylor, can you fill us in on this was a bipartisan group of 35 former judges.
3: Mm-hmm.
1: Can you tell us about this and how this relates to?
3: Yeah, it was striking because it is bipartisan. It is a group of several dozen former federal judges who basically argued that the courts were deceived by the Trump administration, because when the Trump administration moved forward to withdraw the president's initial lawsuit against the IRS, for people who forget this, President Trump tried to sue the government that he is running, arguing that his tax records had been released against his will, and it was a $10 billion suit. And after they moved to withdraw that, then this weaponization fund or anti-weaponization fund was created, and it would be a couple billion dollars of taxpayer dollars, basically opening a window for the president's allies to seek payment from the government. Those former federal judges were arguing that the anti-weaponization fund was not disclosed in the legal paperwork when the Trump administration sought to withdraw that initial lawsuit from the president. So they said that the Trump administration was not being transparent, that it was deceptive, and that this deserved further scrutiny. So that stuck out, especially because this has been generating a lot of political blowback, even from Republicans, as Alana alluded to. A lot of senators are really uncomfortable with this. I even saw on Thursday, Nebraska Congressman Mike Flood, a Republican, was on CNN and was asked about it. And he said very clearly he was uncomfortable with the idea of anybody who was involved in the January 6th riot at the Capitol getting to utilize this fund. But that's something that the president and his allies have said they really want, because they feel that those people, even those who injured police officers, were unfairly targeted. So it's a political fork in the road for the Trump administration that now is tied up in the courts and has a legal fork in the road, too.
1: So let's just talk about one other aspect of this. The Trump administration wants to make federal employees sign non-disclosure agreements. That's some other news we saw this week. The move would bar employees from sharing internal government information. It's intended to stop leaks to the media. Alana, what else do we know about this non-disclosure agreement for federal workers?
2: Well, one thing we do know only from anonymous federal workers who are talking to the press is that these may not actually be necessary, because they're naturally restricted by the terms of their employment from discussing a lot of these things, which points to the real clear purpose behind this effort, which is to stop anybody from talking to us, the press, about what they're up to. And, you know, in that sense, this is of a piece with what the Trump administration has done for going on 2 terms now, trying to scare off employees from discussing what's going on in the public interest. It looks like it might backfire, but the idea that these NDAs are needed doesn't seem plausible.
3: I'll also add that the main union representing federal workers has come out and gone a bit further than what Alana said. They said that they view this as a tool to fire federal workers who are not sufficiently loyal to the president and to the administration if they try to speak to the press or if they try to, you know, promote transparency in certain ways. So that we've seen a big push from the administration for kind of unbridled loyalty and then pushing out. Multiple cabinet members have been reported to use polygraph exams for federal workers under their purview, who they don't feel have been sufficiently loyal. So from the union perspective, that's how they're viewing this.
1: We are going to be talking about federal workers on 1A again next week, and we would love to hear from you about your experience. If you're still working under this administration, how do you feel about this call for NDAs? And how has your work or experience shifted overall in recent months, if at all? You can email us at 1A@WAMU.org or use our app 1A Vox Pop. We've had another week of whiplash in negotiations between the U.S. and Iran. The two countries appear to be closing in on a tentative agreement that would extend a fragile ceasefire, reopen the Strait of Hormuz, and commit to negotiating Iran's nuclear enrichment program and U.S. sanctions on the regime. Josh, I don't know if we should call this a deal. It's a memorandum of understanding. Can you explain a little bit more about the contours of this?
4: Yeah, and this could all be Lucy with the football, right? We've been here before. It feels like they're close, but they seem closer now. There's sort of 5 buckets that they're haggling over. One is the American blockade, which applies to Iranian ships that have made it through the strait. Number 2 is the strait itself. Number 3 is whether the actual ceasefire continues. Number 4, the fate of the uranium that is currently presumably buried at the sites that were struck and before all this really popped off in the strikes last year. And then 5 is whether Iran will make pledges to continue its nuclear program. All of that is unclear, but right now it looks from this, you know, where we sit here today, that any deal would codify powers that Iran really didn't have, or at least was not globally understood to have before the conflict, including Iran has clearly demonstrated their ability to put a chill, if not a blockade, on the strait itself. Commercial ships do not want to go through that passage right now, even with American pledges of sort of vague support, either literal escorts or otherwise. And so that is a big question right now. I should note that if you talk to energy market folks, they are a little perplexed as to why the price of oil isn't even higher than it already is. Reserves are being drained throughout the world. We have genuine supply problems mounting. We could see shortages in weeks or months of all kinds of fuels, both gas you put in your car, airline fuel, that kind of thing.
1: Which we're already seeing in some parts of the world.
4: We're already seeing, right. And America, of course, is insulated to that because it's a big energy producer. Trump says that all the time. That is true, but that doesn't mean that Americans aren't paying a high price, and it doesn't mean that we will see shortages throughout the world. So the bill could still come due for a lot of this, whether they get a deal or not in the next little while, who knows. But the takeaway from this could be Iran has demonstrated to the world that it can flex its muscles over the strait. We don't know whether that will continue. And of course, right now, the current Ayatollah is the son of the deceased Ayatollah. Before the war, that was a little unclear as to whether they'd have sort of a hereditary handoff. Now they have. And so,
1: regime change has not happened.
4: Regime changes has not happened, or at least not in the way that Trump likes to say it has.
1: Alana, earlier in the week, Trump said that Iran was, quote, negotiating on fumes in a cabinet meeting. So how did we go from that to where we maybe are now?
2: I know that's really a great question, right? I mean, to the extent that we've been able to answer that at Semaphore, I think it speaks to 2 things. Number 1, whatever we might see coming out that's a quote-unquote deal will not answer the biggest question, which is what to do with the enriched uranium. So it's easier to get a quote-unquote deal when the biggest hurdle remains. And 2, pressure from Gulf allies, Saudi Arabia in particular, really is helping and not nudging this along.
1: We got this email from Bob. Every few days, the Trump administration claims we have some kind of, quote, deal, despite the fact that the Iranian representative's response is, no, we don't. Trump and his administration have demonstrated to be chronically untruthful with their claims. So who are we to believe?
4: It's a good question. No, I don't think anyone knows. Generally, the press are relying on direct statements from the Iranian government, direct statements from Iranian state TV, and direct statements from the U.S. government. And to the extent that those conflict, which they frequently do, it's up to you to decide.
1: I want to go back to what you were talking about earlier, Josh, with prices and the bill coming due. Taylor, you pressed Small Business Administrator Kelly Loeffler yesterday about whether farmers and truckers should get federal aid as the war continues to have fuel and fertilizer prices climbing. What did she tell you?
3: So she dodged twice when I talked to her. This was actually on Wednesday, right after the president's cabinet meeting. And, you know, she obviously has a very specific lane as the head of the Small Business Administration, but we've heard just crazy testimonials from my Spectrum colleagues positioned around the country. But also earlier this month, the Senate Agriculture Committee heard testimony from the president of the Kentucky Farm Bureau, not kind of a flag-waving Democrat, if you will. And he said he would describe the current fertilizer situation for farmers here in the U.S. as a crisis because of how much it is costing due to the war, which is then leading to issues of availability. And we're in the midst of the spring planting season. And when I asked Loeffler about it, I said, are there even talks happening within the White House about federal aid for farmers, for truckers, other businesses, big and large, big and small, that are relying on fuel and fertilizer? What really stood out to me, she did not indicate there are those talks happening. She also said the relief is coming to people from the benefits, in the administration's view, of the big, beautiful bill that they passed and signed into law last summer. She said that there is enough tax relief built into that and enough incentives for small businesses built into that, that they are now reaping the benefits of that. And that should help balance out the higher prices that this war is causing, which I thought was really interesting, especially because, to Josh's point, throughout this war, President Trump has at various times, when he's been asked about farmers specifically, he has said, oh yeah, we're going to provide more aid, or oh, we're going to help them and we won't let them wait. And there hasn't been any movement on that. So it was interesting to try to press her, but she dodged twice.
4: And it is true that the tax returns this year are, generally speaking, giving people higher refunds. It's also true that economists have looked at this and said basically that gas prices have chewed up a big part, if not all, of that already for people. So in other words, the money you save from your taxes might have already gone out the door again at the pump. It is true. And by the way, what is fueling that is a bill that is expanding the deficit. No one wants to talk about the deficit. It's a boring thing, but it's not great right now. It's really big.
1: We're talking about the bill coming due.
4: Right,
1: yeah,
4: exactly.
1: That's speaking another of bills really coming big due. One.
4: So people did get more cash in their tax returns, but they're burning through it.
2: And what we also need to discuss is the Federal Reserve that might have to hike rates as a result of this. This is the president's nightmare. All the factors already discussed are going to make this worse.
1: That's Semaphore's Alana Shore. We're also with Bloomberg's Josh Wingrove and Spectrum News' Taylor Popolars. I'm Nyla Boodoo. This is 1A. Ebola cases are still surging in the Democratic Republic of Congo, and it's stoking new concerns about whether the U.S. is ready to confront a potential outbreak here at home. As of Wednesday, the Ministry of Health in the Congo reported more than 1,000 suspected cases of the virus. So far, Ebola is suspected to have killed around 250 people in Congo and one person in Uganda. Joining us now for a quick look at what the outbreak could mean for the U.S. is Lena Sun, national health reporter at The Washington Post. Hi, Lena.
5: Hi, how are you?
1: Kalina, great. Thank you. Can you give us a quick update just on the situation in the Congo in terms of how quickly do we know the virus is spreading?
5: The virus is spreading very quickly, moving to additional provinces. The issue here is that when this outbreak was discovered, the virus already was well ahead of the humans and had been spreading undetected. So there are many chains of transmission, which means that's why you're seeing the rapid increase in cases, because people haven't been able to get their hands around the chains of transmission. And in the meantime, some places, Uganda has closed its border to DRC. And the United States continues to say that it will not bring back any Americans who may have been exposed or infected to Ebola back to the United States.
1: Right. So, Lena, we've seen the CDC announce it will temporarily ban green card holders who had traveled to Democratic Republic of Congo, Uganda, or South Sudan in recent weeks. But I do want to ask you about that. The idea that the administration is planning to send Americans to a new facility in Kenya. What do we know about how the administration plans to care for Americans who contract Ebola abroad? Many of them, we know, are missionary doctors.
5: Well, two things. The administration is trying to build a physical barrier to the virus by putting in place these screening procedures at airports, which in the past have been shown to be not effective. All that will do is to, if you have symptoms or you're worried, you're just going to go underground. But more importantly, after the West Africa epidemic of Ebola that began in 2014, the largest so far in history, killed more than 11,000 people, the United States put in place a very detailed plan and set up regional hospitals. In the United States, invested a lot of money, specifically trained to deal with Americans, people with Ebola and other dangerous pathogens.
1: Do we have that infrastructure now, Lena? Does that infrastructure currently exist?
5: Yeah, it exists, and it has been invested and built up, and there are people, staff, very well equipped and trained to care for patients with Ebola and have cared for Americans with Ebola and other pathogens in the United States. There's a whole infrastructure. But the U.S. does not want to have anybody set foot in this country with Ebola, include American citizens. So they have set up, they plan to set up this facility in Kenya. And just today, the Kenyan High Court said, no way, you're not allowed to go ahead with this. And they've temporarily suspended it. And they're going to hear arguments next week.
1: Lena, we just have about a minute left, but I just want to ask you about the idea of what concerns, how prepared the U.S. health system is for U.S. preparedness in the event of a domestic Ebola outbreak.
5: The U.S. has this system of hospitals for pathogens like Ebola, and people have been trained. But the pandemic response at the U.S. interagency level has been dismantled or diminished, and there is not the kind of coordination that needs to be there according to people who know about pandemic preparedness.
1: So what does this mean for the next pandemic, even if it's not Ebola?
5: I don't think it means that we're going to be very well prepared.
1: What do you think people listening, how concerned should they be? I want to be realistic about the situation. How should people be thinking about this?
5: I think people should realize that, you know, you are not going to get Ebola, okay? The chances of you getting Ebola is very low. Much more likely you will get hit by a car. But over time, when you don't have investment and your public officials do not think it's important to invest in things that will have a benefit long term, that's not good. It's just like short-sightedness. You don't want to have fight a fire without having fire trucks, but you need to invest in buying fire trucks.
1: Thanks for that analysis. It's Lena Sun, National Health Reporter at The Washington Post. We appreciate your time. More to come, including this week's news quiz featuring a jazz legend that we lost this week. The roundup continues with Josh Wingrove, White House reporter for Bloomberg, Alana Shore, senior Washington editor for Semaphore, and Taylor Popolars, national political reporter for Spectrum News. I'm Nyla Boodoo. 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

On the next International Friday News Roundup, three BBC reporters, three parts of the world, one big look at the week's top stories. We hop from Latin America and the American pressure on Cuba to Iran and the latest on the war to Europe, where France, Germany, and the UK move right, while Hungary swings left. The News Roundup next hour on 1A.

0: 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And from the estate of Joan B. Kroc, whose bequest serves as an enduring investment in the future of public radio and seeks to help NPR produce programming that meets the highest standards of public service in journalism and cultural expression. This is NPR.
1: It's the Friday News Roundup. I'm Nyla Boodoo. Before we get back to the news, don't worry, we haven't forgotten about our news quiz. Last week's question was about the owner of music from a beloved cartoon suing the federal government. Of course, we were talking about the owner of the Peanuts music catalog. Congratulations to our winner, Michael from West Lafayette, Indiana. Your swag will be with you soon. For this week's question, we remember jazz saxophonist Sonny Rollins, who died Monday at the age of 95. The Harlem-born artist was known as the saxophone colossus for his big sound and stature, and had a career spanning six decades. He was widely considered America's greatest living jazz musician. In honor of Rollins, here's this week's quiz question. Which bridge in a major East Coast U.S. city was the inspiration for Rollins' 1962 album, The Bridge? He was known to practice on that bridge at all hours so as to not disturb his neighbors. Send us your answers to 1A@WAMU.org. You can also send in via our app, 1A Vox Pop. No help from AI, no Googling. As always, we are accepting answers through Sunday evening. Good luck. Let's get back to the roundup with me in studio, Semaphore's Alana Shore, Spectrum News' Taylor Popolars, and Bloomberg's Josh Wingrove. And you, several of you wrote in about the turnout in Texas, like Bobby in Delaware, who said, you commented that PacSun won by a blowout, but you neglected to talk about the small turnout.
2: It's always suboptimal turnout when it's a runoff in a party primary, but, you know, that is true. The point is, the Republicans who decided to go and cast their vote were not on the fence about which of the two they wanted. But I take his point. I take the caller's point.
1: Yeah. Sarah also writes in response to the conversation about Iran and the economy, how long can the administration cling to the fact that the stock market is doing so well and think that means everything is just great? Most people are suffering with costs. Most people that are suffering with costs are not in the markets. They are so out of touch, it is infuriating, Sarah says.
3: I actually don't think they are clinging to that. I think privately at the White House, they're pretty spooked about the Fed having to raise rates and what's going on with inflation. They're putting a brave face on it. They know it's not going well when you get them privately.
4: I would add Treasury Secretary Scott Bessent filled in hosting a White House press briefing on Thursday and talked a lot about the economy. We know from President Trump's own public comments that he utilizes the stock market as a very important metric to gauge how the economy is doing. So Bessent echoed that in many ways. But time and time again, when he talked about it and when other administration officials are asked about the war, they just insist that the moment the conflict ends, which will be at President Trump's discretion, that prices will immediately fall back to levels that they were at in February. And Bessent argued that time and time again. He said, don't worry, your gas will be cheaper the moment the war ends, but he couldn't say when the war would end. He said, don't worry, fertilizer will be cheaper when the war ends, but he couldn't say when that would be. So that's the message overall. And a lot of people argued that that is tone deaf, but others say this is how President Trump views the economy. So those are metrics that they're happy with.
2: Bessent also said this week that the prices are transitory, which made me laugh a little bit because, of course, that was an infamous word the Biden administration used. Secretary Yellen, President, perhaps himself, if memory serves, but Biden's people said things were transitory too. And, of course, inflation became this albatross that ultimately was one of the defining legacies of their administration.
1: Right. And obviously, prices are high now for everyone.
2: Yes. And everything we talked about, from fertilizer prices to gasoline prices, like
1: airline tickets,
2: food is going to get more expensive if this continues. So the people that are like most feeling the pinch of this is like grocery shopping and that kind of thing. That is not currently poised to get better. In fact, it's poised to get worse.
4: And I thought there was a slight admission during Bessent's press briefing. He did say at one point, the economy, it is challenging now. But then he reverted to this idea that tax refunds were larger, that wages are up, that unemployment is down. So, but that was a tell, in my view, just hearing him say publicly, it is challenging right now for many people, because you don't hear President Trump say that.
3: Another thing for your caller, when she talks about, you know, focusing on the stock market doing so well, a lot of it is tech stocks. When we look at that market, it is a bunch of these AI stocks that are propping up everything else, which is another thing that the administration is aware of and doesn't really have a plan for.
1: Let's talk about President Trump on Tuesday having a physical exam at Walter Reed Medical Center. He's just a couple of weeks away from his 80th birthday. The president did not release details of the exam, but his health has been closely watched. Taylor, the president's not legally required to disclose these details. Did we learn anything?
4: No. The president put on Truth Social as he was driving back from Walter Reed Medical Center to the White House, which it's in Maryland. He said everything went perfectly. I got rave reviews. And as of Friday, we haven't gotten anything else from him. I think what's pointed out, he turns 80 on June 14th. President Biden justifiably got a lot of scrutiny, especially in his last year in office, for his age, for his deterioration that we all saw very, very publicly. His former First Lady Jill Biden's book is about to drop, and we're kind of having a new conversation about
1: new disclosures she made this week about that.
4: Yeah. What did the Bidens know? Was there any form of a cover up? And now that conversation is rightfully happening to President Trump. The thing that's getting a lot of attention is that he went for they called it an annual dental and medical evaluation on May 26th of this year. Earlier this year, he's had two scheduled dental appointments at his local dentist in Florida. We haven't gotten any details about that. And then in 2025, he was back at Walter Reed in October for what they called a scheduled follow-up evaluation, and last April 2025 for an annual physical. They keep saying these are annual physicals. The president has called it a six-month physical, and there's just questions about why is he going so frequently, especially when there's a medical facility in the White House complex that he has access to 24/7.
1: Alana, we've seen pictures recently of President Trump seemingly falling asleep in public meetings. Those go very viral. Are there other signs that are causing increased concern?
3: There are some photographs that have captured bruising on Trump's hands of varying degrees that have sparked some questions about the cause behind it, whether it's a rash or some other kind of damage. There's endless speculation, I think, of appearances in photos. But the real concern is the lack of transparency that Taylor outlined.
1: And what did we see particularly this week? We've seen the president in the past confusing different countries when he's talking about things.
2: Yeah, I mean, Trump riffs a lot. And so, you know, he this week, for instance, he appeared to mention Venezuela when he meant Iran. But, you know, I think that those examples are fewer and farther between. It's the physical things that I think are drawing attention, both the bruising on the hands, including questions. Why does it simply not said? They've indicated maybe it's from shaking hands. He takes a blood thinner. Trump has said that. So he maybe bruises more easily. There are questions as to whether it's something else, including, I don't know, an IV. Like, you know, I'm not a doctor, clearly. And then also like swelling in his ankles, which they've also addressed. There are physical sort of signs that are raising questions. And every time he goes to the doctor, you know, these questions just come up again. Trump does not like talking about this, attacks the press when they question it, say that the press should have been harder on President Biden when he was in office. This is where we're at on it, but there are certainly questions swirling about his health as he prepares to turn 80. Of course, become the oldest living president later in this term and be older than Biden was when he ended his term.
4: Which is valid and warrants a lot of scrutiny. One other thing I'll add is that not only does the president repeatedly insist that he's in the greatest health of his life, even though he doesn't work out beyond golfing, but his team does things. Over Memorial Day weekend, his communications director, Stephen Chung, posted multiple times, especially on Saturday, saying it's 4 o'clock on a Saturday and President Trump is in the Oval Office working. Then he posted again saying it's 8:30 at night and President Trump is in the Oval Office working. This person works harder than anybody else and you've never seen this before. And they emphasized that he's kind of like this superhero type figure, which then draws more attention to the fact that he is getting older, and why are they feeling the need to highlight that, and why are they not being transparent about his various medical appointments and why he has bruises on both of his hands?
1: In other Washington news from the past week, a shooting took place outside the White House complex on Saturday. A gunman opened fire before Secret Service officers returned fire and killed him. One bystander was injured in the incident. If we're just stepping back for a moment, we had the White House Correspondents' Dinner shooting. It was just over a month ago. There's been several attempts on President Trump's life. Who wants to put in context for us around the what your sense is of the level of violence right now, particularly surrounding this president?
2: Well, my wife doesn't like it.
4: Same. Know?
2: Yeah, you can imagine. This last case, there's some reporting that this person had previously had run-ins with Secret Service at the White House. And had some mental health challenges, which is both notable and unsurprising. I kind of assume that anyone who decides to open fire on someone is not mentally healthy, clearly. And it's frightening. And what we've seen, though, it's overlaying an increasing sort of fortification of the White House. You watch movies from the 90s, and it's like people are driving by the
1: White House. Well, I was going to say, now that every time I drive by, because I drive by there almost every day.
2: Every year, every couple of years, it just seems to get more and more fortified, more and more fortified. There are, of course, reasons for that. I think, you know, now my question or fear is that this incident, if there are threats of continued incidents like that, it'll make it harder and harder for Americans to get near the building.
3: As a congressional reporter by training, I have to point out this is something that Congress has seen for quite a long time now, dating back to the attack on the congressional baseball game almost 10 years ago. Mm-hmm. The Capitol Police has reported exponentially higher threats to all public officials. So this is something that members of Congress have had to deal with for years now and frequently requested increased security funding to hire their own private guards because of it. I see it as the same trend that is now affecting the White House.
1: In some ways, would you say that, I mean, the level of political violence is something that we're used to at this point?
3: Probably inured to, or like numb to, maybe.
1: Inured, yeah.
4: Yeah, it's as someone who's at the White House every day, and people, if they've been there and on the North Lawn, there are the green tents on the right side, which is where all the TV cameras are set up. I think three times this calendar year alone, I've had Secret Service. I've been there when Secret Service has evacuated all of us and rushed us into the briefing room because of various threats that either have played out to be false alarms or have played out to be actual shooting incidents. But President Trump and his team fully are aware of the fact that he has survived multiple assassination attempts and that he has to live in kind of the bubble of all bubbles now. But to Ilana's point, you notice it now on Capitol Hill. When members are voting, there are now snipers positioned outside on the congressional steps. That used to not be a thing. So there's just sadly these increased signs of the threats and the protection needed for it.
2: This is bolstered, or the president is seizing upon this to bolster his argument for the ballroom, saying they need a secure facility. Of course, it is true that presidents leave the White House all the time. President Trump will. It's also true that they host big events there outside a ballroom. We're having a UFC fight on the White House South Lawn in a few weeks.
4: On his 80th birthday.
2: Right. Yeah. So, you know, he's trying to lean in on this to bolster support for the ballroom.
3: And speaking of that, we haven't really heard from the Secret Service in a while. Not a lot of oversight testimony. No one was really called on the carpet after Butler. So there are some lingering questions.
1: That's Semaphore's Ilana Shore. We're also with Bloomberg's Josh Wingrove and Spectrum News' Taylor Popolars. I'm Nyla Boodoo. This is 1A. Let's turn now to immigration. Protesters have been demonstrating for days outside Delaney Hall. That's a federal immigration detention center in New Jersey, where they say detainees are on a hunger strike over poor conditions. Dozens of people held signs saying stop family separation and free them all. Democratic members of Congress have been visiting the center this week. They describe what they call, quote, inhumane conditions at the privately run facility. On Tuesday, New Jersey Representative Rob Menendez spoke to press gathered at the site.
5: Health care and access to health care is almost non-existent, despite what GEO Group says, and the food continues to be abhorrent. So the conditions aren't such that, in my opinion, they can be fixed. And for all these people who don't have criminal records, they could easily be returned to their families on an alternative to detention. We're an ankle monitor. They could easily be added here if ICE wanted to do that, but they don't want to do that because, in my opinion, they're trying to break people inside this facility.
1: The Department of Homeland Security has denied any hunger strike, abuse, or poor conditions inside the center and called the protests a political stunt. We did just get this email from Dan saying, I haven't heard much in non-independent media about this whatsoever. I understand Trump keeps reporters off kilter with wishy-washy, quote, negotiations all the time, but this Delaney Hall crisis is due to people being treated terribly in the facility, government law enforcement throwing protesters into traffic and generally escalating, and this is happening blatantly on U.S. soil. Taylor, what do we know about the conditions inside the facility?
4: It's been interesting because there you heard what those Democratic lawmakers are saying, and some of them have gotten access to the facility because they serve on congressional committees that allow them access to it. The governor, Mikey Sherrill, has not been able to get inside, and she's tried a couple of times. People might have seen images of New Jersey Senator Andy Kim getting pepper sprayed. Mm-hmm. Earlier this week. So they're all arguing that this hunger strike is happening because the conditions are so poor, at lack of access to medical care, inconsistent meals and meals that are not large enough portions to help out these folks who are in this detention facility. I actually grew up about 16 miles away from it in New Jersey, so it's interesting to see it in the spotlight now. What's striking, there's a new Homeland Security Secretary, Mark Wayne Mullen, and this is kind of his first big test. And he's been very public in pushing back on all of this, saying the conditions are perfectly okay. DHS has inspectors who go into these facilities and conduct oversight, and he hasn't seen anything that raises alarms. But the demonstrations outside have generated a whole lot of attention. It's kind of the latest flashpoint when you think back to what we saw in Minnesota at the start of the year.
1: A new EP investigation found a concerning spike in the number of ICE detainees dying by suicide since January of 2025, 10 deaths. That's nearly a fifth of all deaths in ICE custody have been ruled suicide. Josh, why do we know why this is happening? And I think this is also something where, as we're talking about this New Jersey facility, we wonder how representative perhaps these conditions might be in other ICE detention facilities.

0: ICE detention facilities.
1: Well, it's just not clear, and that's why all these things are fueling concerns, as are, by the way, the pepper spraying or pepper bombing or whatever it is of a U.S. senator. Secretary Mullen downplayed that, by the way, saying that Senator Kim shouldn't have been there, or maybe shouldn't have been there, which is, I think, was a real eyebrow raiser. Also indicated that they weren't accommodating people with religious or special dietary needs in this. They later walked that back. So it's just very unclear right now. This is all part and parcel, of course, of the president's crackdown on migration and immigration.
0: Can I just ask you quickly, we're almost out of time, but The Trump administration also announced some major changes to the green card application process, saying applicants must now apply from their home countries instead of the U.S. Alana, if you would quickly want to just share some final thoughts on that?
2: Yeah, this is a potentially earth-shattering shift if it's applied as harshly as the administration marketed it. What happened here was a lot of black and white tweets that were followed by a very vague memo that doesn't have the force of regulation and appears to contradict itself at times. The real question here is, will this lead to just more family separations, and or will it affect the tech industry, which heavily relies on H-1B visa holders?
0: Thanks so much to our panel this week for joining us in studio. Alana Shore, Senior Washington Editor for Semaphore, Josh Wingrove, Washington Correspondent and Senior White House Reporter at Bloomberg, and Taylor Popolars, National Political Reporter based at the White House for Spectrum News. Mike Kidd is our engineer and sound designer. Thomas Liu produces our podcast. Chris Castano is our digital editor. And Alexandra Boti is our senior supervising producer. This program comes to you from WAMU, part of American University in Washington, distributed by NPR. I'm Nyla Boodoo. Have a great weekend. Thanks for listening. Let's talk again soon. This is 1A.

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1: Under President Trump, Justice Department prosecutors have struggled to secure criminal indictments from grand juries. In recent months, federal judges have dismissed several high-profile cases of allegations of prosecutor misconduct. How the Trump Justice Department is eroding judges' and jurors' faith in the grand jury process, next time on 1A.

0: The Roots music icon Chris Smither is a recent Oscar winner, and he's back with us on Mountain Stage this week. We're also happy to welcome back Joan Shelley, Roots group Yarn, songwriting duo Hudos, and harpist Calvin Arsenia.
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0: Budu, and this is a special international news roundup with our friends at the BBC's Global Story. Secretary of State Marco Rubio says Cuba is a failed state and national security threat. What does that mean for nearly 10 million Cubans struggling under a U.S. energy blockade? Also, we're following reports that the U.S. and Iran are on the verge of an agreement that would open the Strait of Hormuz and restart talks on Iran's enriched uranium. We get the latest from Iran 3 months into the war. We'd love to hear from you this hour. What are your questions on the week's top stories? 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
1: Live from NPR News in Washington, I'm Korva Coleman. President Trump has just released a message on his Truth Social online account. In the past few minutes, the president said that Iran must agree it will never obtain a nuclear weapon. He's also calling for the Strait of Hormuz to be opened immediately. President Trump says he is going into the Situation Room right now. Trump says he is going to make what he calls a final determination on a potential peace deal with Iran. A federal judge in Virginia has temporarily halted any payout from a new $1.8 billion fund the Justice Department is supposed to manage. This came about after President Trump settled a lawsuit with the IRS. The money is supposed to go to people who claim they were targeted by the Justice Department. Critics say this fund is corrupt and could pay rioters who assaulted police at the U.S. Capitol on January 6th. The federal judge has set a hearing on the matter for June 12. A Russian drone has crashed in Romania near the Ukrainian border, injuring people on the ground. Terry Schultz reports NATO and the European Union are blaming Moscow for the overnight incident.
2: The armed drone crashed into an apartment building in the eastern city of Galati overnight, and Romanian authorities say it caused a fire when the payload exploded. At least two people were hurt. Romania's president called it an unprecedented event. While Russian drones have flown into Romania before, it's the first time since Russia launched its full-scale war on Ukraine that one has hit a densely populated area. The Romanian Foreign Ministry says it's asked NATO to send more counter-drone capabilities. Alliance spokeswoman Allison Hart says NATO condemns Russia's recklessness and will continue to strengthen our defenses. European Council President Antonio Costa says the European Union condemns in the strongest terms this violation of Romania's national airspace and of international law. For NPR News, I'm Terry Schultz in Brussels.
1: A court in Kenya has temporarily suspended the setup of an Ebola quarantine facility in that country. The U.S. has a role in the proposed center. Michael Koloki reports from Nairobi, Kenya.
3: In an order issued late Thursday, Kenya's High Court said that the country was not allowed to admit anyone exposed to or infected by Ebola under an agreement between Kenya and the U.S. for the establishment of a quarantine facility locally. The court was responding to a case brought before it by the rights group, the Katiba Institute, challenging the setup of the quarantine site. The White House had earlier said the U.S. was setting up a facility in Kenya where Americans who had been exposed to Ebola would be quarantined, adding that those exhibiting symptoms of the disease would be moved to a third country. The Kenya High Court said its order suspending plans for the quarantine facility will remain in force until the case before it is finalized. For NPR News, I'm Michael Kaluki in Nairobi.
1: On Wall Street, the Dow is higher. It's up about 150 points. You're listening to NPR News. Former U.S. Attorney General Pam Bondi is set to testify before the Republican-led House Oversight Committee today. Lawmakers will question her about her handling of the release of files about the late sex offender Jeffrey Epstein. Bondi is to appear behind closed doors. At least five musical acts have dropped out of the Freedom 250 concerts planned for next month on the National Mall in Washington. NPR's Kristen Wright reports the musicians say the White House plans to celebrate America's 250th birthday are not what they signed up for.
4: Country singer Martina McBride is pulling out of this summer's Great American State Fair. On Instagram, she said she was presented with an opportunity to perform at a nonpartisan celebration of all 50 states, but that turned out to be misleading. Rap artist Young MC says he also won't be performing. Writing on Facebook, the artists were never told about any political involvement. A Freedom 250 spokesperson says in a statement the event is nonpartisan. Rock band Poison's Bret Michaels is also backing out. He wrote online, "The event evolved into something divisive, and he's worried about safety." Soul band The Commodores and funk artist Morris Day and The Time have also canceled their performances. Kristen Wright, NPR News, Washington.
1: Virginia State Police say there's been a deadly crash on a major interstate south of Washington, D.C. Five people were killed in a multi-vehicle crash. Police say overnight traffic was slowing down for an upcoming work zone, but a bus did not slow down and it struck six other vehicles. All the fatalities are in the vehicles that were hit. Another 34 people have been hospitalized. I'm Korva Coleman, NPR News.
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1: Venezuela's President Nicolas Maduro, the perfect scenario. With U.S. troops and ships amassed near Cuba, is he readying a repeat? From WAMU and NPR in Washington, this is 1A.

0: I'm Nyla Boodoo. It's the 1A International News Roundup, and we're doing things a little differently on this week's show. In conversation with our friends at the BBC, I'd like to dub this our special relationship. Here with me in the WAM studio, Asma Khalid. She's co-host of the BBC podcast, The Global Story. Hi, Asma. Welcome back to 1A.
1: Thank you. Glad to be back.
0: And joining us from Paris, her co-host, Tristan Redmond, who's also, as I said, co-host of The Global Story. Hi, Tristan.
2: Hello. Thanks for having me.
0: And we're going to be going around the world this hour with the co-hosts of The Global Story. Let's kick things off with news from Cuba. Joining us now is Will Grant, BBC's Mexico, Central America, and Cuba correspondent. Hi, Will. It's great to have you.
3: Thanks very much for having me. Yeah, it's great to be here.
0: Let's start with the Secretary of State, Marco Rubio. This is Marco Rubio at a cabinet meeting in Washington on Wednesday.
4: Cuba's in a lot of trouble because, unfortunately for them, it's run by a bunch of incompetent communists. Being communist is bad. Being an incompetent communist is like the worst. So we'll be talking to them. We'll be working on it. You know, we want something good for the Cuban people. And hopefully there'll be a good outcome there for them. There needs to be. It's 90 miles from our shores. And having a failed state 90 miles from our shores is a threat to the national security of the United States.
0: Well, you were just in Havana on a reporting trip soon after the indictment of Raul Castro on May 20th that follows President Trump's executive order earlier this month that imposed secondary sanctions on Cuba's mining industry. Marco Rubio sent a Cuban Independence Day message to the island's citizens, where the secretary himself, a son of Cuban immigrants, told Cubans it's their government standing in the way of a better future. Will, in your conversations with people in Cuba right now, what are they making of the recent moves and upped pressure by the Trump administration?
3: Well, there's a few things there, isn't there, in the Marco Rubio clip. I mean, first off, he says that, there's nothing worse than incompetent communists. But I think the reply from the Communist Party, or certainly from the government on the island, would be that they've not had the opportunity to enact anything that they want. They've not been able to operate properly, as it were, for 60 years because of the US economic embargo. And that is always at the tip of their tongues whenever you ask them about anything to do with the economy or to relations with the United States and so on. And so that would be the first thing. And of course, that has been ramped up so much in recent months with the near total fuel blockade, which has made life extremely difficult. But in the context of the indictment against Raul Castro, I was there when that was announced, and people are very uneasy, very uncertain and unsure about what the future looks like. Because for many people, even those who aren't necessarily supportive of the government on the island or definitely want change, they do feel like this smacks of a pretext for some form of military action. And given that they are they're struggling so much to get through daily life, just to survive, really, without fuel, without electricity, with these long, long blackouts every day, then the idea of additional, problems, military action, a forced change of government, all these sorts of things creates, as I say, uncertainty and fears among ordinary people.
0: You can join the conversation by emailing 1a@wamu.org. We got this email from Diane in Xenia, Ohio, listening on WVXU, and she said, "What our government is doing to Cubans is beyond cruel. It's a crime. Stop the sanctions and the Cuban people will have the strength to make changes to their government. It's clear to me that it's not about communism." Will, I wonder if you can just react to that and just share your observations about what you noticed about daily life on the island as people are navigating these shortages.
3: Well, the fuel shortages, the fuel blockade has become crippling now. I've been, since President Nicolas Maduro was removed from power in the military action on the 3rd of January, I've been often to Cuba this year, four times, I think, and each time I've stayed sort of 10 days or so. Each time it gets noticeably worse. And on this latest trip, it really is desperation. People, I've seen cooking with firewood, the trash in the streets, people are setting that on fire because the garbage trucks aren't coming around that belong to the state to pick that up. There's associated, public health issues with that. But the key point now is it's getting hot. We're getting into the summer months, and that brings with it, you know,
0: hurricane season,
3: clouds of mosquitoes. Yeah. Yeah, exactly. And heat at night. People can't sleep without electricity because they have no air conditioning or fans. So it is a very, very rough picture. People are being ground down. That appears to be obviously the deliberate tactic to lead to some kind of protest. And there have been protests. It's been interesting. There was one while I was there, and people were calling for the electricity to be put back on. That is the essence of their call. That, you know, bring the electricity back. When it comes back on, they stayed on the streets for a while, chanting "Libertad," freedom. So there is anger, but these remain very sporadic, small-scale protests. There's nothing island-wide or nothing coordinated.
0: In the U.S., it's very difficult to have the Cuba conversation without talking about the Cuban diaspora, particularly in South Florida. Asma, in a recent episode of The Global Story, you spoke to Cecilia Barria, a journalist based in Miami for BBC Mundo. Let's hear some of that.
5: Some of them said, yes, absolutely, we would like the U.S. military going into the island the same way they did in Venezuela with Nicolas Maduro, the leader of Venezuela.
6: They're going to do it. I know they're going to do it. They're going to bring him back to the United States and serve sentence and serve time, whatever it is. But at least this is the first step that we needed.
5: Other Cuban Americans, they were kind of skeptics about that.
7: I think that the Cubans should resolve their problems on their own. I think that anybody that expects for a nation, however generous like the United States is, to liberate us, it's mistaken.
0: Asma, what do you make of the timing of the pressure on Cuba as we're thinking about midterm elections looming and we're thinking about particularly South Florida, although the Cuban diaspora across the U.S.?
8: Yeah, I mean, I think there's a couple of things at play here. I mean, one of the things that I think is interesting is you're right, you can't really have a conversation in the United States about Cuba without also thinking about the Cuban-American
0: electorate. I'm not just saying this because I'm from Miami.
8: Because you're from Florida. Right. But I think that the challenge is that the midterm elections are not a national election in the true sense. And so what might be advantageous for a Cuban-American demographic, a Cuban-American electorate in a part of Florida, isn't necessarily advantageous in Michigan or in Minnesota. I want to point two things real quick. I do think, as you heard from Cecilia, there is certainly a chunk of Republican voters who support what President Trump's ambitions, however they might be, right, to put additional pressure and strength on additional pressure on Cuba. I think that the other challenge, though, is that you look at an American electorate that sees President Trump's global adventures, we could say, increasing adventures around the globe, whether it's in Venezuela or Iran, and has questions about why a president who said he was going to focus on the United States and on domestic policy is engaged, particularly in the war in Iran. And I don't know how you separate Cuba from that, particularly if Cuba in some capacity evolves into a military, you know, military escapade. But I don't know that it is. I don't actually know what President Trump's end goal is here.
0: I do think the comparison to Venezuela and whether or not that's valid is a big question that people have. In January, just a reminder, U.S. forces forcibly removed President Nicolas Maduro and his wife from their home, brought them to the U.S. on narco-terrorism charges. A month later, President Trump told the New York Times the operation was, quote, the perfect scenario. Why was it, quote, perfect in Trump's view? The Global Story asked the BBC's South American correspondent Ione Wells about this back in March.
9: For him, it's a perfect scenario because he has essentially managed to successfully install, you know, to be blunt about it, a puppet government for the US right now in Venezuela. It's a government that now complies with him.
0: Tristan, what do we know about how much President Trump may be using the blueprint of Maduro in Venezuela with Cuba?
2: Well, it's very difficult to say, isn't it? I mean, Asma and I often talk about this question of how can anyone really know about what's going on in his head? And I feel, sitting here in Paris, very unqualified to pontificate on what he might be doing. But the patterns do appear to be there, don't they?
0: Well, what do you think there are some key differences as we're thinking about the scenario of Venezuela versus Cuba now?
3: My feeling is that he has that Venezuelan moment on a bit of a pedestal in his mind, that it really was clean, it was strategic, it was surgical, and it was quick. And
0: although the results of that now, though, is not all of those things in Venezuela.
3: But I would suggest that that doesn't matter to him in quite the same way. I mean, what he has obtained during from that quick, clean surgical operation is, as Ione was saying, a government that basically is craven to his will, which is precisely what he wanted. And he has the threat of further action up his sleeve. If he wants to, he can say, you're going to be on charges unless you do what I want. And there is an obvious oil bonanza in that, in the Venezuelan example. In the Cuban example, there isn't that oil. So what is there? There's real estate, there's tourism, so on. It's hard to know quite whether such a sort of similar act could be taken out, can't be carried out, and who would be, as it were, the Cuban Delcy Rodriguez, who would replace Raul Castro or President Miguel Díaz-Canel.
0: That's Will Grant, BBC's Mexico, Central America, and Cuban correspondent. Thanks for being here. Coming up, we've got lots more to come with Asma Khalid and Tristan Redman, co-hosts of the BBC podcast, The Global Story. I'm Nyla Boodoo. This is 1A.

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1: I'm Nyla Boodoo. It's the international edition of the Friday News Roundup. We're in conversation with our friends Asma Khalid and Tristan Redman, co-hosts of The Global Story from the BBC. Let's move to Iran and bring in Parham Gabadi, senior reporter for BBC's Persian service. Parham, thanks for being with us as well.
2: Thanks for having me.
1: Len, let's just talk, first of all, about where we're at. Asma, we know that we're seeing some reports that maybe we've reached a deal to extend the ceasefire between the U.S. and Iran by 60 days. That agreement has not yet received a sign-off from President Trump. Iran's semi-official Tasnim news agency says the text of the framework has not yet been finalized or confirmed. This would be a memorandum of understanding?
3: That is our understanding. And I preface this by saying that yesterday, U.S. sources did tell news outlets here in the U.S. that a tentative agreement had been reached in the Iran negotiations. Now, as you say, I don't know that that's clear that Iran has signed off. It is also, we were told, pending approval from President Trump. I want to put a lot of caveats around this, though, and also say we heard from the vice president say that there is not a deal yet yesterday, that they are close to a deal. We've heard President Trump many times over the last several weeks suggest that they are perhaps a wee bit closer than they actually are. So I don't know that we have a deal yet at all.
1: Regardless, Parham, what reaction are we hearing from average people inside Iran? What have they told you about how they want the war to end?
2: So, Iran was in a digital blackout for almost 3 months, 88 days to be precise. So after the internet was connected, the most grievance that Iranians have, their main issue right now, it's economic grievances. The economy is in a really bad shape. So I just posted something on my social media yesterday and asked people to tell me about their life conditions after they're connected. Almost everyone wrote to me about the economic hardship that they're going through. They were saying that, before the war, Iran's economy was at its knees. And now after the war has pushed it even more to the edge. And I can read, if I have enough time, I can read a few of
1: them.
2: Please
1: do, yeah.
2: Because like I said,
1: give us a sense of daily life.
2: A mom from Tehran told me, a mom from Tehran told me every shopping trip, if you can afford it, brings a great deal of anger because everything is so expensive. And if you can't afford it, the result is malnutrition and a sense of deprivation, especially for children. Another person told me that just a kilo of meat in Iran right now is 1.8 million tomans, which is almost 10 bucks, 10 US dollars, wow. Right? Now, what is the minimum wage in the United States? I was checking it right before the program. It's something about 16, 17 months, depending on the state. Now, that is like less than an hour work in the United States, right? Now, keep in mind that Iran's minimum wage is $95 to $100 per month. So paying $10, it means paying a tenth of your salary just for a kilo of meat. Mm. And that is what people are going through. So they were telling me that many elements, many basic necessities are just vanishing from their dinner tables. Meat, gross, like vegetables. One woman was telling me that I have two kids and I haven't bought vegetables for them for the past 3 months. The other one was a business owner, said that I am selling the assets of my companies in order to pay 3 months of overdue wages to my workers. Another man from Shiraz in southern Iran wrote to me and said that the economic situation has always been bad, but these days it's a disaster. Prices are going up by minute. There's no work, there's no money, and we are experiencing a slow death.
4: Parham, did you get any sense when you heard from these people of who they were blaming for these economic difficulties? Are they blaming the United States or are they blaming their own government?
2: So, well, that differs. That differs what political affiliation you have. However, the vast majority of Iranians at the end of the they blame the Iranian regime for that, because they are saying we are in a fight that we did not choose. We did not choose to become, to destroy and annihilate Israel. That was not our goal. We did not choose to be U.S.'s main enemy. This is that as soon as from inception, Islamic Republic, as soon as it came to power, we had the hostage crisis for 444 days. So it was this animosity. Like Khomeini, the founder of Islamic Revolution, said that Israel is a cancerous tumor that needs to be removed. Interestingly enough, Mujtaba Khamenei, the third Iranian supreme leader, in his 2 days ago, I think, or 3 days ago, in his one of latest messages that he published, again, written statement read by news anchors, not live or no video or no audio, he said exactly the same thing. He said that Israel is a tumorous cancer that needs to be removed. And according, referring to his late father, he said that like what my father said 10 years ago, Israel would not see the light of day in 25 years. So he's kind of borrowing the same animosity towards Israel from his father and from the founder of the Islamic Republic. So it shows that nothing has changed so far. If anything, this regime has become more hardliner.
1: And Barham, as you mentioned, Supreme Leader Khamenei has not been seen or heard from since he was appointed. What do we know about the role he's playing in Iran's government right now?
2: So, well, like I said, he has not been seen. Like, for example, I can give you an example. His father-in-law was live on TV, and when he was asked by the news anchor that how Mujtaba Khamenei's well-being is, wherever he is, he said that, well, I haven't seen him since the war began. So I want to send my regards to him through this live,
1: father-in-law. His father-in-law said that, to be
2: father-in-law,
1: clear.
2: Yeah. Who lost, his daughter, who was Mujtaba's wife, was killed during the attack. So so he's hiding somewhere, if he's alive, he's hiding somewhere. We do not have any idea about his well-being, how his health condition is. But according to Iranian media, they are saying that he's running the show. But we cannot be sure if that is true or to what extent there's truth to that statement.
1: Given everything you've talked about, Parham, does this matter to Iranians who's in charge right now?
2: Well, what matters the most is that the outcome of these attacks and this war. So whether it's him or some hardline elements in the Revolutionary Guard, the point is that, there was always this kind of rivalry between the technocrats in Iran, especially if they were reformist or, moderate, and the hardliners and the Revolutionary Guard. What is obvious right now is that the Revolutionary Guards and the hardliners have the upper hand. So this regime, and they are in charge. Social conditions, like when it comes to hijab and things like that, there is no sign that they are pushing for a more rigorous suppression. But when it comes to political issues, freedom of expression, internet, for example, things like that, it appears that the government has become more willing to crack down on any sort of dissent and protest.
3: Parham, this is Asma. I just want to follow up on something about the internet, because we've had you on The Global Story a couple of times over the last several months, and it has been really difficult, as you say, to connect with people inside Iran. You can get through Starlink, other mechanisms. This week, with the loosening of internet restrictions to some degree, why did the Iranian government allow that to happen? What was the impetus for allowing some of this internet?
2: That's a very good question. So it appeared, again, that there was a rift in the establishment, because hardliners didn't want to lift the sanction. So there were some elements, some figures that they went to the Iranian judiciary and filed complaints to block that from happening. But the government that is dealing with Iranians' livelihood and everyday problems insisted on, connecting the internet again, because they know that many Iranians make their livelihood through internet. Many of them have online shops. There are many, mm-hmm. and because of the internet's disconnectivity, there were layoffs. People lost their jobs. So the government was pushing for connection, and the hardliners were trying to stop that from happening, because they're in their ideal world, I think it appears that they're looking for a Chinese model, some kind of an intranet, like a domestic kind of, you know, space that they can do everything inside the country, but they can control the narrative and not allow people to easily get connected and have access to the outside world.
4: Parham, can we infer from this that the government is hyper aware of the economic problems and doesn't want them to get worse? Is that something we can read into this restoration of the internet?
2: Yes, and not even the only government, but also Iranian Supreme Leader Mujtaba Khamenei is aware of that. In the same message that he was, you know, again, promising to annihilate Israel, he was saying, the day after that, he published another message. And he said he was, addressing Iranian parliamentarians. And then he said that the first issue that we have to solve should be Iranians' livelihoods and economic situation. So it's an admission that he knows how grave the situation is and Iranian economy is in dire straits. But there's one more thing. There was another concern that Iranian government has, and that they know that these kind of restrictions, what it's going to do is that their people are going to go more towards buying Starlink. And then they have no control over Starlink, because with this,
1: and that's
2: internet,
1: unfettered access cannot, to the internet is what you're saying, right, Parham?
2: Yeah, exactly. Okay. This one, they can filter it, yeah.
1: Parham, quickly, I think Americans have seen, and this has been global all over the world, the viral Iranian propaganda, slopaganda, if we want to call it, the Lego videos. Are people in Iran seeing that?
2: Well, you know, it's very different. That's for international audience. No, they're familiar with this kind of propaganda. I understand how fascinating it is for the world because, you know, it's as if some Gen Zs or, you know, someone who's very, very well versed with, you know, Western culture is making these videos. So that can be quite impressive for a Western audience. But for Iranian audience, it does not have the same, you know, resonance because they're the ones dealing with their day-to-day problems in Iran. They are the one who are bearing, you know, suffering the most because of this war. And they do not find these videos probably neither funny, especially those who oppose the regime. Those, you know, thousands of Iranians were killed in January and just a few months ago. So, you know, and then they went through a war that some people hoped that would topple the regime. Not only that did not happen, if anything happened, is that the hardliners consolidated the power.
1: Mm-hmm. That's Parham Gabbadi, senior reporter for the BBC Persian Service. We're also with BBC Global Story co-hosts Asma Khalid and Tristan Redman. I'm Nyla Boodoo. This is 1A. President Trump posted on Truth Social earlier saying the naval blockade of the Strait of Hormuz will be lifted and that he will meet in the White House Situation Room today to make a final decision on a deal with Iran. Parham, can you just remind us who has control over the Strait of Hormuz and the oil that can flow out of it, which has been, of course, dominating the headlines for weeks? And what has the IRGC said about control over the waterway?
2: So that's the main sticking point right now, because as I mentioned earlier, the war began with Donald Trump and Benjamin Netanyahu aimed for regime change. But right now, the situation we are in is that the blockade of Strait of Hormuz has become the most important thing. And that is the main sticking point in the negotiation. So IRGC has blocked the access, but then U.S. has imposed the sea blockade, technically blocking Iranian vessels from going through. So it's a blockade over a blockade. But the point is that Iranians seem really, really adamant to keep the control over the Strait of Hormuz because the war was the Western deterrence, was the sword of the Damocles over Iranians' head. Now they've survived that war and they feel more confident. So they want to take a prize home and they want to have a guarantee that the United States and Israel would never attack Iran again. So this, they have found out that it's more important than the nuclear program that they had.
1: I wanted to play a clip from the Global Story earlier this week. Tristan, you spoke to the BBC's international editor, Jeremy Bowen, and asked if this might be the week Donald Trump loses the art of the deal and perhaps the entire war with Iran. This is what he said.
5: You know, the very fact that the Americans are talking and horse trading with the Iranians is just miles away from where Donald Trump started on the 28th of February, where he said, essentially, there was going to be regime change and it was all going to happen very quickly. And that hasn't happened. And when plan A didn't work, he didn't have a plan B, C or D. And now he's trying to find a way to reverse out of it.
1: Tristan, what else did Jeremy Bowen indicate where the U.S. president got so wrong with this war with Iran?
4: Well, I should start by saying that Jeremy Bowen is an extremely mild-mannered and evenly balanced reporter. So when he says things like this, it's because he's taking the situation pretty seriously. I mean, we asked Jeremy about a thing that a Scottish international relations professor from the University of St. Andrews had said. We asked him if the US performance in this war was the quickest and most decisive defeat in US history, which was the opinion of this Scottish well-regarded international relations professor. And Jeremy thought that that was a fair assessment, even if it was harsh. He feels like the United States has gone into this without a sufficient plan. And now it has a very, very challenging task ahead of it to try and extricate itself convincingly from the conflict.
1: Yeah, we've actually got a little clip of that. Let's just play some of that.
5: I've thought from the beginning of this war, is that when historians in the future write the histories of the decline of the United States and its imperial power, they'll be writing, well, initially I thought it might be just a chapter on this. I think it might be an entire volume on the significance of this war for America's position in the world, particularly at a time when they are alienating and losing allies elsewhere, not least here in Europe.
1: Parham, that's sort of a global view. I just want to end with asking you about the view inside Iran, what your final thoughts are on what people are thinking there.
2: Disappointment, total disappointment and fear of the future. When I talk to people, especially the younger generations, they're saying that they have no hope for the future because they went in masses nationwide on the street trying to bring a change, trying to topple this regime, and they were killed in tens of thousands. And their last hope, those who oppose this regime, who are many of them, they thought that this war would bring this regime to an end, and it did not do that. So many Iranians, especially the younger generation, are totally feeling disappointed and helpless and hopeless.
1: That's Parham Gabadi, senior reporter for BBC Persian Service. Thank you for joining us today. When we're back, we're going to make a stop in Europe, talk about how the Iran war has changed things there, and then how the far right and President Trump are continuing to cause problems on the continent. We'll have more to come with Asma Khalid and Tristan Redman, co-hosts of The Global Story from the BBC. I'm Nyla Boodoo. This is 1A.

0: Farmers, landscapers, and the hospitality industry have long complained the U.S. government doesn't issue enough guest worker visas to meet seasonal labor needs.
1: We've tried hiring temp workers, local workers. We have had very little success. Local workers don't want these jobs.
0: I'm Scott Detrow. How worker shortages have upended Louisiana's crawfish industry on the next All Things Considered from NPR News.

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1: I'm Nyla Boodoo. It's the International News Roundup on 1A. We're in conversation with our friends Asma Khalid and Tristan Redman, co-hosts of the Global Story from the BBC. Asma, can I just have you react a little bit to some of that audio? Because I think for a lot of people in an American audience, they might be surprised to hear a conversation thinking about the historical context of what this war might mean for America's role historically.
2: Yeah. And myself included, it is really striking to hear how when the history books will be written about the United States, how this moment might be viewed. I think the last 6 months, we've done a series of episodes about the United States, its role in the world, the so-called spheres of influence, and how some of that is changing. And you see that not just in geopolitics. We had an episode this week looking at the race to make EV cars. And the biggest selling EV maker now in the world is a Chinese car company that is effectively banned from being sold here in the United States.
1: But you see it everywhere else.
2: And you see it everywhere. They operate London City buses, right? You'll see their dealerships in Morocco and Mexico. And yet it's sort of like there is a world happening, I think, sometimes that we are not always privy to. I think if I can say one other thing on this is, in fact, we have been thinking a lot about how we want to talk about the 250th anniversary of the United States. And we've decided that we want to do this as a series of stories that are going to look at how the U.S. has shaped the world over these last 250 years, because there's a lot the U.S. has done that I think affects the rest of the world.
1: Tristan, bringing it back to Iran, your thoughts?
3: Well, I think that there have been a lot of pivotal moments over the last couple of years, haven't there? This October the 7th, the war in Gaza. This is a big one as well. I think that the fact that it's coinciding with the 250th anniversary of the United States, all of this is something that's bringing mixed emotions all around the world. I mean, I wasn't around in 1976 for the last big anniversary. I'm not quite that old, but I gather there was a great sense of celebration around the world and in the United States at that moment. And I think feelings might be a little bit more mixed in some parts of the world, particularly in Europe where I'm sitting. People are not universally. I don't speak with one voice on how they feel about the United States right now, but there are definitely some trickier feelings and a sense of greater tension than there used to be.
1: Before we get to Europe, let's just take a quick stop in Lebanon, the second front in the war with Iran. Military officials from Lebanon and Israel are set to meet today in Washington to discuss a ceasefire that's been continuing in name only. On Thursday, Israel bombed a southern suburb of Beirut, which hadn't been hit since May 6th. On the Global Story last week, you talked about why it's so hard to end the war in Lebanon. Here's BBC Middle East correspondent Hugo Bashega in southern Lebanon in the village of Arab Salim. He met a man whose grocery store was destroyed when Israel bombed a building next door.
4: This building was targeted back in April when, you know, the Israeli military carried out that massive attack across the country for 10 minutes. More than 100 targets were hit.
5: We are all civilians here. But the community supports Hezbollah because they're defending us.
4: And I thought it was very interesting that essentially he said, look, we are supporting Hezbollah here because there's nobody else to protect us.
5: We're the ones putting Hezbollah flags over destroyed shops and buildings here in the village. Not them. They're the only ones keeping us on our land.
1: Asma, of course, this war is between Israel and Hezbollah, a militant and political group in Lebanon. It's not between Israel and the Lebanese government. What are the other main challenges to ending this war?
2: There's a couple of big challenges. One is that Iran doesn't want to see a deal on the front of the Iran war unless there's also this total cessation of hostilities, an end to the war in Lebanon. And that's tricky for the United States because the United States is not actually party to that war. It's a war, as you say, between Israel and Hezbollah. Another big issue is that Israel, the Israeli government, wants to see Hezbollah completely disarmed. That is unclear to me if that sort of order of operations, what will happen first. They want that to happen. Lebanon wants Hezbollah to completely, I'm sorry, Lebanon wants Israel to completely withdraw from territory that it has expanded into and occupied in southern Lebanon. Lebanese people who live in the south want that as well. And so ultimately what will happen first is unclear. One thing I want to mention, though, about the talks today that I thought was interesting is these are talks happening at a military level and they're happening at the Pentagon. That I think is interesting because to date, all the talks that have been happening have occurred at a diplomatic level at the State Department. And one of the ongoing tensions is if you ultimately want to resolve this problem on a permanent basis, the Lebanese government has said, well, we don't have the tools, we don't necessarily have the equipment to do that. They can't necessarily take on Hezbollah themselves. And so to see these talks happening now today at the Pentagon, to me, just caught my attention. Now, what amounts to it, who knows?
1: That's Asma Khalid. We're also with Tristan Redman. We've been talking for a year and a half about the shifting global order underway during President Trump's second term. And Tristan, you were just alluding to this, right? European leaders have not backed the war in Iran. They are backing Ukraine's war against Russia. But we wanted to talk about the shifts within these governments. Tristan, it's been 6 weeks since Hungarians voted out their prime minister of 16 years, and Trump ally Viktor Orban. Center-right leader Peter Magyar now leads the country. What moves are most significant to you in Magyar's opening weeks as PM?
3: As Asma will be able to testify, Hungary is one of the stories I find most interesting in Europe. And it's something of a bellwether, in my view, not just for Europe, but for parts of the rest of the world as well. What happens in Hungary historically sometimes happens elsewhere. And Hungary's been through a seismic couple of months. Viktor Orban, close friend of Donald Trump, the guy who wrote the European populist playbook, has been voted out of office after 16 years as prime minister of the country. And he has ceded control to a guy called Peter Magyar. And Peter Magyar won in a landslide on a kind of anti-corruption platform in Hungary. But, you know, it's been seen on its face as a sort of resurgence of centrism in a country which has been dominated by a hard right populist government for quite some time now. But it may not be as simple as that. Peter Magyar himself, although he's making nice with Brussels right now. He's actually in Brussels today, I believe, meeting with the president of the European Commission. And they're talking about renewing ties, improving ties, unblocking EU funds that could go to Hungary. And so, Hungary is on a new footing, but Peter Magyar is maybe not what people think he is.
1: Yeah, Tristan, so what are you watching for then, if in that vein?
3: Well, is he actually a kind of center-left leader, a kind of poster child, a sort of Emmanuel Macron, if you will? Centrists and people on the left in Europe got relatively excited in 2017 after the election of Donald Trump. And they saw Emmanuel Macron's election then as a kind of fight back from their political side of the coin. Magyar, it's not so clear if that is what he is. He may be a bit more of a political sphinx than people realize. But what he is doing is saying, I'm going to crack down on corruption. And he's been very visibly claiming to do that. You know, he posts videos on social media, walking through Viktor Orban's sort of quite lavish office. He says that his predecessor overspent. Obviously, Viktor Orban denies that. But he's made kind of anti-corruption his central policy, and Hungarians seem to be excited at the moment and into that because he won by a very, very large margin.
1: Tristan, can you put this in context with what we're seeing in gains for the far right in Germany, France, Austria? And we're obviously going to get to this in the UK as well.
3: Yes. Well, I mean, having said that Europeans don't speak with one voice, there is an inevitable trend that you cannot escape across many European countries, especially in the West. France has an election next year, 2027, and the overwhelming favorite to win is a hard right, far right, depending on how you want to describe those contested terms, candidate, either Marine Le Pen, if she's allowed to run, or her right-hand man, a much younger candidate called Jordan Bardella. It would be the first time a far-right, hard-right candidate won the presidency in France. Germany, the party called AfD, are on the up. There are local elections later this year in Germany, and it's expected that AfD Alternative for Deutschland, Alternative for Germany, as they're known, could win a state in the east of Germany. And it would be the first time a far-right party actually assumed any kind of power in Germany since the Second World War. So that would be a really big moment. I mean, the tide in Europe is moving in that direction in many countries.
1: And then just wanted to ask you as well, then, as we see this, what do you think the implications are for the war in Ukraine? And as we're thinking about EU and NATO and support.
3: That's a very good question, Isla, because it's not a one-size-fits-all answer. Just because you are a conservative or hard-right leader in Europe doesn't necessarily mean that you're inclined to be anti-Ukraine and pro-Russia. In some countries, quite the opposite. So, for example, Giorgia Meloni, who is a right-wing leader in Italy, who has in the past been very close to Donald Trump, that relationship is a bit rockier now than it used to be. She is a staunch defender of Ukraine. And the reasons for that are, you know, sometimes historical. So she comes from a party which has been described as a neo-fascist. And if you were a fascist in the old days in Italy, you would be anti-communist and you would lump Russia along with that. So you would be anti-Russian. So her reflex is to be anti-Russian. But it depends which country you're in. All in all, on balance, all of this is probably not great news for Ukraine in terms of getting the funding that they need to carry on the war. A lot of the leaders from the hard right and the far right who might be assuming power in Europe soon are for a negotiated settlement with Russia, even if they're not totally pro-Moscow in the way they pursue politics.
1: That's Tristan Redman. We're also with Asma Khalid from the BBC Global Story. I'm Nyla Boodoo. This is 1A. Asma, we had a big state visit with King Charles and Queen Camilla visiting the U.S. last month ahead of America's 250th anniversary. Mm-hmm. It seemed to go well on this side of the pond with the state dinner, with King Charles addressing Congress. A month later, do we have anything material to show from this visit?
2: I mean, look, I would say that the criticism that had been growing almost by the day that you heard from President Trump towards Keir Starmer seems to have quieted since King Charles came and visited. I did notice that. Remember, President Trump famously said that Keir Starmer was no Winston Churchill, which indeed he is not, right? But he is not actually Winston Churchill. But there was much more criticism that he had. I would say over the last several weeks, that has quieted. So yeah, you can say that. For the moment, things are in a bit of a holding pattern.
1: Tristan, of course, the UK has cycled through six prime ministers in the 10 years since Brexit. As Asma noted, Keir Starmer, who no love lost with President Trump on that front, but is being asked to step down by MPs from his own Labour Party. What is the view from the UK for Starmer?
3: Well, Keir Starmer, by most polls, it's suggested that he may be one of the most unpopular prime ministers in British history. But he's clinging on for the time being. There is considerable turmoil. And on the Global Story in the last few weeks, one of the things we have enjoyed doing is bringing Asma up to speed on British politics. And it's sometimes slightly Byzantine and impenetrable aspects. I mean, that he is being challenged.
1: On that note, then, what would you translate to the American audience about what they need to know about the upcoming leadership challenge?
3: What do you need to know? What you need to know is that there is a tussle to replace Keir Starmer on the left in British politics and occupy Downing Street. There are a few candidates, most of whom are not household names outside of Britain. But the elephant in the room, politically speaking, the biggest character in British politics is a man called Nigel Farage, who is known outside of Britain. He's the leader of what's known as the Reform Party, but you know he has been described in the past as Mr. Brexit. He was a strong campaigner for the Brexit referendum 10 years ago in June. And so he is surging up the right flank of British politics. There isn't an election for a few years, but if there were one held right now, polls suggest that Nigel Farage's party could come out of nowhere and might have a very good chance of seizing power, which would be unheard of because it would be breaking a monopoly of two parties on power, which has lasted for most of the time since the Second World War. So British politics, the thing to watch out for is what happens with Nigel Farage. The next election is not for a few years yet.

0: Farage. The next election is not for a few years yet, but we have a parliamentary system when elections can happen earlier than you expect.
1: So we'll be watching for that. We're out of time, unfortunately. I just want to ask both of you very quickly for a story that you're watching or one thing you wanted to mention. Just
2: okay, I'll mention the same as Tristan because I think we're in collaboration in sync on this. Our show isn't just about war and geopolitics. We like to talk about culture, sports, film, music, places where the world and America meet. And so we have been on the side trying to convince our editors that we need to do an episode about Emily in Paris.
1: Tristan, you're in Paris?
0: That's right.
1: So I need to let you have the last word?
0: I'm in Paris and
1: do you love it or hate it? How about that?
0: I am not a fan. I'm afraid to say.
1: All right, well, we'll have to leave it at that. A big thank you to our panelists today, Asma Khalid, co-host of the Global Story podcast, along with Tristan Redman. Have a great weekend, guys. Thanks for being with us. Earlier, you heard from the BBC's Will Grant and Parham Gabadi from the BBC Persian Service. Mike Kidd is our sound designer and engineer. Aileen Humphreys is our senior producer and editor of 1A On Demand. And Maya Garg is our senior managing producer. This program comes to you from WAMU, part of American University in Washington, distributed by NPR. I'm Nyla Boodoo. Thanks for listening. Let's talk again soon. This is 1A.

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5: I'm Deborah Lou Harder for The Met. 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
1: After Uvalde, Texas bet big on safety with police in every school. But a new report suggests an unintended and troubling side effect. That today on The Standard.
2: Texas Standard is a production of KUT Austin, KERA North Texas, Houston Public Media, and Texas Public Radio in San Antonio.
1: I'm David Brown. New reporting by the New York Times and the San Antonio Express News reports thousands of incidents of officers tackling, pepper spraying, even tasering students for offenses that once would have meant a trip to the principal's office and no clear standards to protect against over-policing at school. We'll talk to two of the authors of this report. Also, Angela Kocherga with the latest on the border wall and how it may lead to an unusual conflict between church and state. Plus, a Friday Night Lights reunion, the week

0: in politics, and a whole lot more. All that ahead on a Friday edition of the Texas Standard.
1: I'm Windsor Johnston. President Trump says he's meeting with top advisors to make a final decision on Iran. The comments come after reports that negotiators had reached a tentative framework for a possible agreement over Iran's nuclear program. In a post on social media, Trump outlined issues including shipping through the Strait of Hormuz and the future of Tehran's enriched uranium. It's unclear whether Iran has agreed to the terms Trump described or when a final decision might be made. An investigation by ProPublica shows the White House pushed the Pentagon to provide a $620 million loan to a rare earth minerals company. Reporter Robert Federacci says the request involved a company called Vulcan Elements, which manufactures magnets used in drones and satellites.
2: What we found is the White House intervened and specifically asked that office to give this record-setting loan to a company that Donald Trump Jr.'s firm had invested in just 3 months prior.
1: ProPublica reports the request came from White House advisor Peter Navarro, a longtime ally of President Trump. Israeli military forces have pushed farther into Lebanon while launching airstrikes. NPR's Jana Raff reports from Beirut.
3: Israel launched its most intense airstrikes in weeks, despite a U.S.-brokered ceasefire. Israeli Prime Minister Benjamin Netanyahu vowed to crush Hezbollah and said Israeli forces were capturing and controlling areas in Lebanon. Lebanese health authorities said the dead included 2 children and 3 women in attacks on a village in southern Lebanon. Iran-backed Hezbollah said it targeted Israeli forces and tanks advancing in the south. Iran has insisted on an end to the war in Lebanon as part of any peace agreement with the U.S. Jane Araf, NPR News, Beirut.
1: Authorities in Romania say a Russian drone aimed at Ukraine crashed into an apartment building in the eastern part of the country overnight. Esme Nicholson reports.
4: The defense ministry in Bucharest says the drone tracked by radar crashed into the roof of an apartment building in the city of Galați near Romania's border with Ukraine. Romania's foreign ministry says the government has asked NATO for a faster delivery of anti-drone capabilities as Russia increases its aerial attacks on neighboring Ukraine. U.S. Ambassador to NATO Matthew Whitaker condemned the incident as a reckless incursion on social media, adding that we will defend every inch of NATO territory. Romanian Armed Forces Acting Commander General George Maxim clarified that this is not an attack from Russia against Romania, but that Russia is a threat to the security of the countries in the region. For NPR News, I'm Esme Nicholson in Berlin.
1: This is NPR News in Washington. A Blue Origin rocket exploded during a test at a launch facility in Florida last night. The company says the New Glenn rocket failed during an engine firing test. The blast was felt in parts of Cape Canaveral and Cocoa Beach. New Glenn is the vehicle Blue Origin is using to use for future lunar missions. Secretary of State Marco Rubio says the U.S. is designating Brazil's 2 largest criminal factions as terrorist organizations. Julia Carneiro reports.
5: In a statement, Marco Rubio said the Red Command, or CV, and the First Command of the Capital, or PCC, were, quote, 2 of the most violent criminal organizations in Brazil. The gangs are now considered specially designated global terrorists. And Rubio says the label of terrorist organizations is to apply from June 5th onward. Brazil had been trying to avoid the change, fearing it could be used as a pretext for undue interference from the U.S. But this comes a day after Rubio met with Flávio Bolsonaro, former President Jair Bolsonaro's son, who advocated for the change and plans to run for president. For NPR News, I'm Julia Carneiro in Rio de Janeiro.
1: The price of tomatoes has jumped about 40% over the past year, making it one of the biggest increases in the Consumer Price Index. Analysts cite higher shipping costs linked to tensions in the Middle East. They also say tariffs on Mexican imports are driving prices higher. Stocks are trading higher on Wall Street at this hour. The Dow is up 368 points. 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

0: No matter where you are, that roar from the direction of the state's southernmost major city last night was likely Texans celebrating the Spurs' crushing victory over the OKC Thunder, tying up the Western Conference Finals. I'm David Brown on this 29th day of May. Great to have you with us. The series now heads to Game 7. Winners Saturday night in OKC will be taking on the Knicks for the basketball championship title. It was sometime during the first quarter last night, around 8 Central Time, thousands of residents of Central Florida reported seeing a bright orange light over the horizon in the direction of Cape Canaveral, followed by the boom of a massive explosion. This coming at about the time Texas-based Blue Origin had scheduled a static test of a heavy payload New Glenn rocket at Cape Canaveral's Launch Complex 36. As the engines were lit, the rocket experienced a spectacular version of what rival SpaceX terms a rapid, unscheduled disassembly. Jeff Bezos used a less flashy term for last night's explosion, calling it an anomaly. The good news, no injuries. The bad, it's a big setback for Blue Origin, coming just days after NASA announced it was entrusting the company to deliver payloads as part of an expanded moon base strategy now tied to the Artemis mission. It's not clear how much of a setback this is, nor what caused last night's fireworks. We'll keep you posted. Meanwhile, an explosive story on the minds of many across Texas involving an extraordinary clampdown to prevent another school shooting. After Uvalde, the state made a massive bet on school safety, putting police on every campus in the state, just about. But a new investigation by the New York Times and the San Antonio Express News finds that constant presence of police on campus has reshaped discipline in ways few anticipated, with officers tackling, pepper spraying, even tasing students, often over behavior that once would have meant a trip to the principal's office. So what's driving these encounters? Who's responsible for making sure they don't go too far? Joining us now, two of the reporters behind that investigation. Claire Amari covers law enforcement in Texas schools for The Times. Claire, welcome to the Texas Standard.
1: Thank you so much for having me.
0: Liz Teitz is a reporter for the Express News. Liz, thanks for joining us.
2: Thanks so much.
0: Your story includes several videos that capture the kinds of incidents you reported on. And one example involves a 14-year-old caught with a vape at his school in Mesquite. Either of you recall what happened there? Could you describe it?
1: I'm happy to. This was a 14-year-old who, again, as you said, had been caught with a vape. He was being led down a hallway in restraints when the officer slams him face first against a wall.
0: Why? Why did he slam the 14-year-old against the wall?
1: Honestly, it's unclear. It's possible that the teenager may have pulled away slightly, but the officer apparently, you know, almost out of nowhere, slams this young man against the wall. And when the kid kind of collapses, the officer says, "Do it again."
0: I'm sort of struck by that image that you described there, and mm-hmm. I think a lot of listeners would say, surely that's not happening with any degree of frequency.
1: Well, what I can tell you is that officers in Texas schools do use physical force, do put hands on kids with you know, some degree of regularity. Ultimately, there is a lack of good data on this subject. Reporting is incomplete. There's no statewide centralized database of how often officers in schools put hands on, use force on kids. We have been able to tally about 2,600 individual use of force incidents between January of 2022 and December 2025. I want to be clear that not all of those involved an officer slamming a restrained student against a wall. Sometimes officers are breaking up fights. Sometimes they are restraining kids who are trying to hurt themselves or others. But they do involve a range of different kinds of force being used.
0: Who's authorizing the use of these tactics?
1: Well, that's a great question. Several people really are responsible. Often it's the police chief, and sometimes that is a school district police chief. Sometimes that is a municipal police chief or a sheriff. So the officers are acting in accordance with whatever policy their department has in place. And the other entity that is responsible for this really is the school board and the administrators at the school. Most police chiefs who work for a school district report to the superintendent. So they'll talk to the superintendent about what they do and their actions on campus. And the school board is also responsible for putting in place responsibilities for these officers and setting up guardrails, if any, to what they are allowed to do on campus.
0: So just to be clear, Texas now requires an officer on every campus, right?
1: That is correct. After Uvalde, the state's response was to pass a law. This went into effect in late 2023, requiring that there be a licensed police officer on every campus. And I want to be clear, that does mean a licensed police officer with arrest powers. Now, most, I would say only about half of the school districts in Texas have been able to comply with that. But we've still seen an enormous jump in the number of officers trained to work in Texas schools.
0: Liz, you spoke with students, parents, and educators. How are they weighing the trade-off between safety, especially post-Uvalde, and the risk of over-policing without oversight?
2: I think that's something we found in our reporting, that a lot of folks, especially after Uvalde, do want police officers on campus. They appreciate having visible law enforcement. And we were talking to superintendents and police chiefs when we asked them, how do you know your police department is making the district safer? That was often what they talked about, was sort of outward-facing security, safety, intruders. But those conversations often don't cover the part of the reporting that Claire has been talking about, which is how they're actually interacting with students inside school walls. So in some cases, it feels like the narrative around having police on campus has really focused on stopping people from coming in while this what's going on day to day on campuses is sort of overlooked, especially because, as Claire said, there's just not a lot of reporting and formal tracking of it.
0: There have been a lot of lawsuits over police activity with regard to students.
1: There have been some lawsuits. We don't have an authoritative number. I will say that it is very difficult. Texas is an interesting place in that it is actually very difficult to win a lawsuit against a school police officer for excessive force in a school. That's because the federal appellate court that governs Texas and a couple other states has a very unique interpretation of school-based use of force and basically says that it's similar to corporal punishment, which is, of course, legal here. There was a sad case out of the Houston area about 10 years ago where a young man was 17-year-old was tased because he was trying to leave campus. This young man had special needs, and his family sued. It went all the way up to the federal appellate court, and it was thrown out in 2023 with, again, this reasoning that use of force in schools is similar to corporal punishment.
0: We've just scratched the surface. This is some stunning reporting by Claire Amari and Liz Teitz, part of an investigative team with the New York Times and the San Antonio Express News. We encourage you to check it out. We'll have a link to it, texasstandard.org. Claire, Liz, thanks so much for joining us.
2: Thanks for having us.
0: Mount Cristo Rey overlooks Texas, New Mexico, and Mexico, and every year thousands of pilgrims hike up to the large statue of Christ at the top. The Catholic Diocese owns the property and considers it a holy site, but it's also becoming the site of the latest fight over a new section of border wall. The federal government wants to extend the wall at the foot of the mountain. KTEP's Angela Kucherga has more on what may be a looming clash between church and state.
3: The gleaming white statue of Christ at the top of Mount Cristo Rey towers over the tiny border town Sunland Park, New Mexico. At least 40,000 people a year walk the winding path up the mountain to reach the limestone sculpture of Jesus Christ with outstretched arms. The Good Friday pilgrimage is one of the largest. It's a tradition for Lulu Alvarado's family. She looked down disapprovingly at the construction crews using heavy equipment to clear land to extend the border wall.
4: It really shows the divide between people.
3: Ruben Escandon is with the Mount Cristo Rey Restoration Committee.
5: It's a religious icon. It's also a cultural icon, and it's an artistic icon.
3: He's part of an all-volunteer organization that includes families who for generations have cared for the 29-foot figure of Christ. They rely on donations.
6: Donations for your Mount Cristo Rey postcards.
3: The Department of Homeland Security, in an eminent domain lawsuit, wants to seize about 14 acres for additional roads, fencing, vehicle barriers, security lighting, cameras, sensors, and more. They've offered the diocese just over $183,000 for the property. Escandon says he understands the need for border enforcement, but
5: I think they're doing it backwards, starting the construction, and then now they're covering their behinds, you know, saying, okay, well, now we need to take the property.
3: The diocese is fighting the federal government's effort to take possession of some of its land, and in a court filing said it will substantially burden the free exercise of religion. William Powell, an attorney representing the Las Cruces Diocese, said, quote, the effort to condemn diocesan land to build a border wall is an affront to religious liberty, end quote. Ramon Garcia is in his 70s, but still makes the more than 2-mile pilgrimage up Mount Cristo Rey during the Easter season. The border native says President Trump is just stealing land from the people. April Fincher's family moved to this area 3 years ago. During her first hike up the mountain with her 14-year-old daughter, she only had one question.
6: Can you still get all the way up? Okay, then build the wall.
3: U.S. Customs and Border Protection said, quote, access to the shrine will not be affected as all attendees enter from the U.S. side, end quote. CBP wants to cut off a well-worn smuggling route and close a gap with other sections of the border wall in this area. The mountain is already heavily guarded by helicopters, drones, Border Patrol agents on horseback, and SUVs. There are also ground sensors and cameras. The legal battle could last months. I'm Angela Cocherga in Sunland Park, New Mexico.
0: Just checking out some of the other stories we've got coming up on The Standard. A little later in the broadcast, a new investigation by the Associated Press finds an alarming number of ICE detainees have committed suicide. We'll have details on that and a whole lot more as the Texas Standard continues. Texas Standard Time Check coming up on 19 minutes past the hour. Stay with us.
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0: It's the Texas Standard. I'm David Brown. Each year since 1949, May has been observed as Mental Health Awareness Month, and this year, KACU's Josiah Wannell has been shining a light on how Texas is reshaping the way the justice system responds to mental illness with a series called Minds on Trial. Yesterday, we heard about a man named Eric Smith. We're picking up on the story now with Eric in a place where everything was crashing down. He'd become paranoid and believed he'd uncovered assassination attempt plots against then-President Obama, even meeting with the FBI multiple times before believing that they were in on it, too. His parents had no idea what to do.
1: There was denial, quite honestly, at the very beginning of that.
2: That's true.
1: We became desperate going from psychiatrist to psychiatrist, and Eric being rejected as a patient, what do we do? And we're not giving up on him.
3: Eventually, Eric's most recent psychiatrist, the one who had fired him as a patient for being too difficult to treat, got on the phone with his parents and told them something shocking.
1: Do you have to have your son arrested for a low-level nonviolent offense? We were at a crossroads in our mind to where we have to do something.
2: But it was almost a relief.
1: It became a relief. But it did not relieve the feeling you saw of your son being led away in handcuffs.
3: Eric was charged with trespassing. He went willingly because he believed, in his certainty, that federal assets outrank local police and that the government must need him in jail for a reason. Inside the jail, Eric was placed in solitary confinement. Not because he was dangerous in any conventional sense, because the other inmates refused to be around him.
4: The bulk of my stay while I was in jail, I was thrown in solitary, specifically because all the other real scary dudes around me were like, yo, we don't want to go to sleep around Eric. We don't want to be around him. This guy is like, he's saying some wild stuff. And so I was thrown in solitary because other people didn't feel safe around me. That is how different of a person I am when I am not medicated for my symptoms, that the truly scary people are afraid of me. It's totally backwards.
3: His parents begged the jail not to release him.
2: Because Eric, he would have been released to the streets because he had no prior convictions, nothing, no arrests. There was nothing on his record ever. And they were going to release him.
3: When his parents pushed and asked what the plan was for his care upon release, the jail's response was simple.
4: Well, you know, when Eric gets out, he can panhandle. He can use that money to, you know, get meds or whatever it is he needs, and he can sleep under a bridge, which is not a discharge plan for psychosis. It's not a discharge plan for any medical condition and definitely not a discharge plan for psychosis.
3: Then a judge heard about the case. A court liaison was sent to the solitary wing. She couldn't get into where Eric was being held. She stood on the other side and talked to him through the barrier. Eric remembers her to this day and the specific words she used.
4: Eric, you know, I'm here from the hospital and there's some energy about you at the hospital and we're just trying to figure out, you know, do you belong in jail or do you need some help? Because some people might belong in jail, but is it you? Do you need help? Is this a medical thing?
3: The court liaison went back. And what happened next changed the trajectory of Eric Smith's life.
4: I was plucked from jail and I was transferred to the San Antonio State Hospital, where I stayed for 3 months involuntarily. And after those 3 months, I was stepped down into AOT for the first time.
3: Assistant Outpatient Treatment, or AOT. He was placed in a conference room, not a courtroom. Around a table sat a psychiatrist, a social worker, a defense attorney, a court attorney, and a judge. Judge Oscar Kazin was not wearing a robe. He was there in ordinary clothes at one end of an ordinary table with a simple question. What does this person need?
4: And it was the absolute first time that I had ever seen authority used in a way that wasn't there to punish.
3: For 10 years, every doctor, every counselor, every judge had operated in a separate lane. Here, for the first time, they were all in the same room, working from the same facts towards the same goal on Eric's behalf.
4: There was this judge talking to this treatment team for the benefit of me, And I had never had that experience before, and it really cut through the heart of things.
3: Something shifted. Not all at once, not without resistance, but something shifted.
4: I was like, you know what? I am going to take the meds.
3: Judge Kazin has sat at thousands of those tables. He has seen illness arise at every income level, every neighborhood, every family structure. He has one way of describing what it does to the people surrounding the person who is sick.
5: When mental illness strikes, it strikes anyone. It's like a dark creature coming out of a closet in the middle of the night. It is a hand grenade that goes off and the shrapnel hits everyone. It destroys. Serious mental illness, untreated mental illness, destroys the human soul that's suffering it. It knocks the family member standing next to them completely off their heels.
3: He has a particular tenderness for the parents. He has watched them arrive in his courtroom carrying something no one told them they didn't have to carry.
5: I have never met one that hasn't, in the middle of a dark night, looked up at the ceiling and stared and wondered and asked themselves, what did I do? What could I have done different? How did I cause this?
3: His answer to that question is always the same.
5: This is not your fault. Your son or daughter would be exactly in this position, whether you were an angel or the devil herself. This is not your fault.
3: And his motto, the one he tells every person who sits across from him at the table, is the clearest distillation of what the system is supposed to be for.
5: I'll tell them, you may fail the system, but I'll be damned if I let the system fail you.
3: Eric Smith's mother found her own version of that assurance, not in a courthouse, but in a phone number.
2: It was supportive for us because we know we could call. We did have Judge Cajun's phone number, and he took my call. I called many times, and he was there. I can't imagine if it hadn't been Judge Kazin.
3: Eric Smith went through the AOT program 3 times.
5: To get to where they need to be, Eric was not an immediate success, all right? He went through my program a couple times. We had to keep pulling him back and getting him to a point where wellness became his habit. But he's an example of many.
4: My parents essentially forced to wear de facto hats of like pharmacist, social worker, psychiatrist, counselor, because society just wasn't prepared to meet my needs. And so my parents were forced into this position that nothing they could do could really help until AOT came into my life.
3: Eric Smith does not describe what happened to him as a miracle. He describes it as a consequence of a system that, at a critical moment, chose to treat him as a person rather than a problem. I'm Josiah Winnell in Abilene.
6: You know, systems often respond to crises, rarely getting ahead of them. Episode 5 of Minds on Trial asks a hard question about what has to change about the approach to mental health before someone reaches that crisis point. That's next week on the Texas Standard.
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0: From the Texas Newsroom, I'm Tom Perumian. Three people are confirmed dead, several others injured after a massive fire and explosion at a residential building in the Oak Cliff area of Dallas. The damage is believed to have taken place after a contractor hit a gas line. Dallas Fire and Rescue Public Information Officer Jason Evans became emotional while describing the scene.
1: To see a building completely destroyed like that, there are a number of things that come to mind. And one of the things you have to consider that we as first responders, that there are a number of things that we are before we are first responders. And that is, excuse me, and that, you know, we're parents.
0: The National Transportation Safety Board is sending a team to aid in the investigation. The U.S. Customs and Immigration Services issuing a policy memo stating that immigrants who are in the United States seeking green cards must return to their home countries to apply, except in extraordinary circumstances. Houston immigration attorney Ali Zakaria says the policy will create even more backlog in the courts.
2: Now you're adding people who are legally eligible to get a green card in this category. It might be years before these cases are resolved in immigration court or in federal court.
0: Zakaria says the memo shuts down the legal immigration process for people from nearly 40 countries. A group of students from Houston had an eventful end-of-the-year field trip after the roller coaster they were in got stuck high over the pier in Galveston. Casey Escobar was in line for the roller coaster when he heard a loud noise.
3: And then the operators were like looking at it, they were like, oh, boom, boom, they like working it out. And then it didn't come down. So they were like, oh. So yeah, they were like, oh. And then boom, they were like, oh, can y'all please get out this way? And we were like, why? He's like, oh, the ride's malfunctioning. It'll be up soon. Oh. Right? Not anytime soon, apparently.
0: It took firefighters 4 hours to get them down. There were some tense moments for two Texas students competing in the finals of last night's Scripps National Spelling Bee. Houston sixth grader Logan Bailey finished in the top five before missing a word.
4: Clinkitude. Q-U-I-N-K-E-T-U-B-E. Clinkitude.
0: That audio is courtesy of the Scripps National Spelling Bee. 13-year-old Avishka Dudala from Prosper finished in sixth place. I'm Tom Perumian in the Texas Newsroom.
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6: It's the Texas Standard. I'm Laura Rice. The Trump administration's immigration crackdown has resulted in the detentions of tens of thousands of people. There's evidence those folks might not be properly watched and cared for, as a new investigation by the Associated Press finds an alarming number of ICE detainees have committed suicide. Ryan Foley covers national news for the Associated Press and was part of this investigative team. Ryan, welcome to the Texas Standard.
7: Thank you for having me.
6: You've tracked what you've determined is a spike in suicides among ICE detainees. When did this begin?
7: This really began 14 months ago. In April 2025 is the first suicide that we found during the Trump administration, and it's steadily grown since then. So there have been 10 confirmed suicide deaths of ICE detainees since April 2025, so over 14 months. And for some context, historically, ICE has often had zero or one suicide deaths per year. And to have a spike of 10 over 14 months is notable.
6: There have been a big increase in detainees, though. I mean, does the spike match the rate at which more people have been brought into ICE custody?
7: No, this far exceeds the growth in the detainee population, which, you know, has gone up around 50% since President Trump took office, from around 40,000 ICE detainees on any given day to around 60,000. The increase in suicides is exponentially larger than that.
6: I mean, it would probably be really hard to determine exactly why this increase is happening and looking at each individual case. But what did you hear from experts about what they think might be contributing?
7: Yeah, we talked to some experts who have studied these issues for a long time and even advised ICE on how to prevent detainee deaths. And one of the things they said is that there appears to be big problems with how they screen detainees when they arrive at a new ICE detention facility. Those screenings are supposed to take place within 12 hours and determine what medical and mental health needs detainees have. And we found some evidence that in some cases, those were not happening in a timely fashion. Those have also been a challenge due to language barriers. Often nurses are using handheld translation devices to try to communicate with detainees. The experts we spoke to said there's also an indication that when those screenings are handled properly, you know, it does pick up some red flags. The follow-up care might not be arriving on time, might not be delivered well. And we found some indications of that where people had asked for mental health treatment and did not get that, at least not in a timely fashion, before their deaths.
6: Where are these suicide deaths happening?
7: These deaths happened really across ICE's sprawling detention network. So they're happening in large detention facilities that are operated by ICE's private contractors, the GEO Group and CoreCivic. They're happening in county jails that have, you know, recently signed up to be detention facilities for ICE. And one of the cases happened in a federal prison that works with ICE.
6: Well, your story is not just about numbers, but about people. Is there a story in particular that you brought to light in this reporting that really sticks with you?
7: Yes, we focused on the case of Brian Rayo Garzon, who was the first suicide death that we recorded back in April of 2025 at a county jail in Missouri. And he was a 27-year-old man who was from Columbia. His case shows a lot of the shortcomings that the experts were talking about. So when he arrived at the jail, it took about 35 hours for him to get that initial screening. At that screening, he asked for mental health treatment and said he was anxious. And they tried to schedule him an appointment for days later. It was canceled the first time because of lack of staff, according to the records we reviewed. It was rescheduled for a couple days after that. And then it was canceled by then because he had contracted the coronavirus. And so after he was ill with COVID-19, he was placed into medical isolation, and that appeared to weigh heavily on him. He had been making nightly phone calls to his mother. When he was moved into medical isolation, he was not allowed to make those calls. In his final hours, he wrote some notes in Spanish to the guards, begging to get in touch with his mother, saying, "She's worried about me. They haven't been in contact for 4 days." And, you know, they found him unresponsive shortly thereafter.
6: Ryan Foley was part of the investigative team on this story for the Associated Press. Ryan, thank you so much.
7: Thanks for having me.
6: If you or someone you know is in crisis, the National Suicide Hotline is available to call or text. The number is 988.
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0: This is the Texas Standard. I'm Laura Rice. Adrian Palicki has had a long, close connection to Austin storytelling, from filming Friday Night Lights around Central Texas to more recent projects rooted in a distinctly Austin mix of character, grit, and humor. Now she returns as the cast and creators of Friday Night Lights reunite for a 20th anniversary celebration at the ATX Television Festival on Friday, May 29th. Friday Night Lights is a series that never really stopped for many, with its fictional community of Dillon, Texas, still feeling very real for a lot of viewers. And Palicki is also developing a documentary about the show while continuing to build new work across film and TV. Adrian Palicki, welcome to the Texas Standard.
1: Thank you so much for having me.
0: 20 years. Can
1: I
0: you
1: don't
0: believe
1: want to do the math.
0: It?
1: I can't, actually.
0: How have you changed? How's your life changed since those Friday Night Light days?
1: Well, I mean, Friday Night Lights itself changed my life, I think. You know, as far as my work is concerned, I found my home in Austin 20 years ago and stayed. That show literally made me a better actor. It created a home and a family. And I went from being the girl in the bikini to actually being taken seriously as an actress.
0: Well, Friday Night Lights really has this unusually deep hold on people with lines like Texas forever and clear eyes, full hearts can't lose, still quoted like scripture. What's it been like for you to live with a project that carries this like long tail emotional weight?
1: I think it feels amazing. And I don't think any, like, as an actor, you're lucky to get this once. You know, I don't ever foresee having it again because it was just lightning in a bottle. The fact that, you know, young girls are still coming up to me right now and saying that they've gone to college because of Tyra, or they're in college because of Tyra. The fact that these, like, you know, these teenagers or 20-year-olds, they're still watching the show for the first time. I feel like that is something that it is a timeless show. And I think that's also rare.
0: Do you keep in touch with folks, or is this reunion going to be like so strange to see some of these people who you haven't kept up with so much?
1: Some people I keep in touch with. I mean, Kyle lives here in Austin. Connie's one of my best friends still. She's like a sister, and she's in and out of town. And then Jesse as well. But some people I haven't, you know, like I haven't seen Gaius in forever. I haven't seen Amy in forever. So it's going to be really, really special to see people. I've seen Kadams quite a bit, but it's just a special group, and we're going to have the best time.
0: What do you think is going to surface? I mean, the characters or the people you were back then, or something else when you're all back together?
1: Probably. I mean, we took the city by storm. We got in some trouble. I don't remember leaving Cedar Door more than once. So there's that. You know, so we'll probably get a little rowdy. I mean, it just happens. Yeah. Scott Porter will start beatboxing out of nowhere. That always happens. But I think it's just going to be fun and just family.
0: I think a big part of the show's legacy is how it treated its young ensemble. What do you remember about the level of talent that that show had assembled at that stage of your career?
1: You know, everybody kind of came up on that show, even though Connie and Kyle, you know, had been working for quite a while. You know, that made everybody like a household name. And I think getting to work with that level of talent, which I have to give Linda Lowy, who was our casting director, and Peter Berg for handpicking everybody to ultimately be able to improv and go with the flow. And it was like an acting class every episode. They pretty much just go like at the Collette House. Here's a room. Go. There were no marks. You know, three handheld cameras on you at all time. One film rolls out. They keep shooting. You never cut. And it allows you to go to places you've never been emotionally. And it actually, as a young actor, helped me to use my instincts, which, again, you don't get a lot of. A lot of times you feel like a puppet, you know, being told what to do. And this was like, no, go. Do it. And I just think that's very, very special. I think that's what made the show special, too.
0: You're working on a documentary now? This is amazing. Tell me about the idea behind this project and what you want to accomplish with it.
1: Well, so two gentlemen, Sean and Lee, they contacted me. Now, they've done a lot of docuseries. They're like, we're working on the Friday Night Lights thing, and we have mutual friends and Doc. And I was like, I need to be involved. It's such a special part of my life. And again, living in Austin, it's like that never stopped for me. So it's really exciting. And we're going to actually have our first interviews during this festival. And part of the docuseries will be the festival, and it will probably end with a 20-year reunion. So it's going to be very, very special.
0: What is the story that you want to tell with the documentary? Are you still kind of figuring it out as you start these interviews?
1: This story is how this was created and how it became so special, and the people that involved in it, the creativity, and how it actually did change. It changed television. You know, it was a very special show, that documentary style. You know, we would wrap before 3. Connie Kyle and I would be at Guero's at 3 o'clock in an afternoon on a Tuesday because we would wrap before like 3 p.m. It's crazy. So I think it's just like telling that story and the people that went into it, the football players that went into it, real life football players, you know. Going from school to school, talking to, you know, the high school and talking to teenagers. Because, you know, you have to remember we weren't teenagers when we did that show.
0: Still
1: I
0: young
1: mean,
0: people, though. I mean,
1: Jesse and Amy were teenagers, but everybody else was not. So it was, I don't know, again, it was just very special. So we're going to tell that story. We're going to, you know, show the humanity of it, and we're going to show the relationships in it.
0: Shifting gears, I want to ask you about another project of yours, Due West, which is stepping into a very different kind of Texas story, contemporary, political, and grounded in geography and access. What pulled you toward that project right now?
1: You know, Caitlin Miller, who is one of the founders of ATX TV Festival, her husband, Evan Miller, is like a brother to me. And she, Emily, Evan, myself, kind of put this thing together. Evan wrote and directed a beautiful film about a woman traveling through West Texas trying to get help. And I believe that it's very, very important for this time. You know, it's about a gal who needs to get an abortion. And honestly, the society that backs her, and it's a beautiful, beautiful story. And I was just so honored when Evan brought this to me. He and Hardy, his writing partner, had actually written the character for myself. And so, again, it was one of those things where I was like, this is a story that needs to be told. It's a conversation piece. Now, when we've showed this, either side of the line have come together to have a conversation. It's again, it's a life story. And the way that I viewed her, the woman, is that what if Tyra didn't go to college? This is probably where she would be in her life. And so there is an actual parallel with the two. And that's kind of where I found that character. And Evan and I had discussed that in detail, obviously. But that was the first movie I ever produced. And obviously, I got the bug, and I'm so excited that we finally got distribution. And, you know, July 28th, it will be streaming. So hopefully, people can watch DOS at home all around the globe.
0: Adrian Palicki, along with the cast and creators of Friday Night Lights, is celebrating the 20th anniversary of the show's premiere tonight as part of ATX Television Festival. Adrian, thank you so much for joining us on the Texas Standard.
1: Thank you so much for having me, Laura.
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0: This is Sean Petrie with the Typewriter Rodeo, and we are a group of friends who type poems on the spot on whatever topics people want. The Ocean, for listener Maya. Step in, just one toe swirling with the sand and tiny, tiny shells. What is their story? Yes, the shells, but also each grain, sparkling with its time in the sun. Let it drift over your big toe. You can almost hear it laughing. What a ride! And maybe it came from the deep, dark depths, rode the back of a shark, got spewed by an underwater volcano. Maybe it spent some time as a statue back in ancient Rome, or centuries before there were even cities. And now it has found its way here, dancing on your big toe. Isn't it all such a glorious journey? This is Sean Petrie, and you're on Texas Standard Time.
1: You can hear the Typewriter Rodeo every Friday here on The Standard. Got a suggestion for a custom poem of your own? Send it on over. You just might hear it on the radio. But now it's time for the week that was in Texas politics. Jasper Scherer is politics editor for the Texas Tribune. Been a big week, Jasper. Welcome back.
2: Yeah, thanks for having me.
1: Yeah, lots changed since we last spoke. Late last week, Ken Paxton got an endorsement from President Donald Trump, and as Tuesday revealed, the GOP Senate primary runoff against John Cornyn wasn't even close. How much do you think that Trump endorsement mattered to Paxton's victory?
2: Yeah, you know, I think it ended up being about a 28-point margin, and I don't think you can chalk up, you know, all 28 points to Trump, but I think what this did is, you know, the endorsement probably helped push the margin to this kind of epic blowout that I to me, it sort of solidified, you know, it was kind of the death knell for the idea that, you know, somebody kind of running in the mold of Cornyn, who's, you know, more of a Chamber of Commerce type Republican, can, you know, reasonably go up head to head with somebody like Ken Paxton, who's just, I think, clearly more aligned with where the Republican Party is at right now.
1: You know, Cornyn, he's an epic fundraiser, or has been. I think Cornyn raised tens of millions more than Paxton during the primary, and he still lost. Does that point to something not altogether told about money in politics here?
2: Yeah, I think it shows that, you know, the limit does exist to what money can do. I mean, the other way to look at this is Cornyn, you know, spent tens of millions leading up to the March 3rd primary, and he ended up finishing a surprising first place in that race. And also, you know, you're looking at some of the congressional races in Texas where the candidates are much less well known to the electorate, and pretty much all of those races, the candidate who was getting the big bucks from the outside groups ended up pulling it out. Obviously, money still speaks, especially in Texas, where it costs a lot of money to run such a big state. But if there's a structural advantage like Paxton had built in, you know, there's only so far it can take you.
1: Well, I guess speaking more broadly, Republicans have a structural advantage over Democrats. And as we've mentioned constantly, it's been a few decades since the Democrats won statewide office in Texas. Meanwhile, Democrat James Tallarico, big fundraising boost this week. How much do you think that matters, and how big are we talking?
2: Yeah, I mean, he got $3 million, you know, in the immediate aftermath of Paxton's win being solidified. You know, I think one thing that was talked about in the Republican primary was this argument from Cornyn that Tallarico is a really strong fundraiser, Paxton not so much. So that could create problems for Republicans. You know, I think you'll see the money come. Paxton's not going to be strapped for cash. But what could matter is, you know, if that money's getting diverted from other states like, you know, Maine, Alaska, where Republicans need it. So, you know, that's just something to watch, kind of the whole chessboard in November.
1: Hey, you can dig in deeper on these stories over at texastribune.org. That's where Jasper Scherer is politics editor. Jasper, have a great weekend, and thanks for joining us.
2: Thanks, David. You too.
1: And you are listening to the Texas Standard. We'll be right back.
3: Texas Republicans didn't just nominate a Senate candidate this week. They may have marked the end of an era. I'm Wells Dunbar with the Texas Standard. For more than two decades, John Cornyn represented the old model of Texas Republican power. Institutional, conservative, but careful. A senator who climbed through the courts, party machinery, and Senate leadership. But this week, that kind of Republicanism collided head-on with something else entirely.
4: I've said throughout this race that I trust the voters of Texas, and they've made their decision, and I must respect it.
3: Even in defeat, Cornyn sounded like a Republican from a past political age, measured, procedural, and deferential to the party itself.
4: I've spent most of my time in the Senate building the Republican Party in Texas and in the U.S. Senate, and I've always supported the Republican ticket, and I intend to do so again in this general election.
3: But this primary wasn't really about seniority or legislative influence. It was about allegiance, specifically allegiance to one man and the movement dominating Texas GOP politics, something Ken Paxton made very clear on election night.
5: And then there's one person.

0: clear on election night.
1: And then there's one person who I think you might know. President Donald J. Trump. When everyone in Washington told him to abandon me and abandon the people of Texas, he didn't listen. Instead, he gave his complete and total endorsement. President Trump is...
0: And almost immediately after claiming victory, Paxton pivoted toward November and Democrat James Tallarico.
1: My opponent is the most extreme radical the Democrats have ever nominated.
0: Democrats, meanwhile, see opportunity in all this. Paxton enters the general election beloved by the base, but carrying years of legal controversy and political baggage, something Tallarico seems eager to capitalize on.
2: Something just happened in Texas. The most corrupt politician in America just became the Republican nominee for the United States Senate.
0: What happened Tuesday and what comes next wasn't necessarily a verdict from Texas as a whole. It was a verdict from the most motivated corners of the Republican base. The voters now steering not just the party's future, but potentially the state's political direction, too. Something Cornyn was quick to point out.
3: In this runoff election, approximately 8% of registered voters made their voices heard. And of that 8% who voted, roughly 60% said they were ready for a different direction.
0: Cornyn's era is over. What replaces it, and how durable it proves to be, is about to become the biggest political story in Texas. I'm Wells Dunbar, and this is The Talk of Texas.
4: Big thanks to Renee Chavez and Texas Standard Mission Control Room this week. Renee filling in for our technical director, Casey Cheek, behind the big screen. Alas, the Eagle has landed for this Friday. We'll be back here on the air on Monday. Got a basketball game to get through between now and then. Go Spurs, go. You can keep up with the news all weekend long. TexasStandard.org.
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0: I'm Chris Boyd. Up next on Think, the case that America is being run by the old and the old are running it into the ground.
1: We have this, you know, blast from the past, too, which is the rule of the old. And it turns out the economic story is just much worse when it comes to just how much, whether it's wealth in general, some of the best jobs, housing that old people have been able to amass.
0: We'll talk about the accidental confluence of factors that have slowly turned the United States into something like a gerontocracy, ruled by elders, who hold a vast share of the country's wealth and wield the political influence that comes with it. We'll hear how the lobbying power of the AARP dwarfs that of the NRA, and how we could rebalance power across generations. Our conversation starts after a short break.
2: I'm Windsor Johnston. President Trump says he's meeting with his top advisors to make a final determination about the war in Iran. U.S. sources confirmed yesterday that negotiators had reached a deal for a six-month ceasefire, but Trump still needed to weigh in. NPR's Deepa Shivaram reports.
3: On Thursday, there was a potential outline for a continued 60-day ceasefire, but the president and Iran

0: had not yet agreed to it. Trump posted on social media Friday, repeating his stance that Iran should not have a nuclear weapon and that the Strait of Hormuz should be opened. The Iran war has gone on for months, tanking the president's approval ratings as his party faces a challenging midterm election year. Trump has gone back and forth in the last several weeks, at times saying he's close to reaching a deal with Iran and saying he'll ramp up attacks once again. Deepa Shivaram, NPR News, The White House.
1: A federal judge has temporarily blocked the Trump administration from moving forward with a nearly $1.8 billion settlement fund tied to claims of government weaponization. The fund would compensate people who say they were politically targeted by the federal government. NPR's Tom Dreisbach reports opponents argue the plan is unconstitutional.
2: They are presuming that all of the money from this fund will only go to the president's friends and allies, not his perceived enemies like themselves. And so they argue the fund is unconstitutional. They asked a judge to stop it altogether or at least pause it while they're suing. And so a federal judge in Virginia today ordered that the administration do that. They were pausing any action to create this fund or make any payments.
1: That's NPR's Tom Dreisbach reporting. The fund stems from President Trump's lawsuit against the IRS over the disclosure of his tax returns. The director of the World Health Organization has arrived in the Democratic Republic of Congo, which is battling an Ebola outbreak. Emmett Livingstone reports workers there are struggling to contain the virus.
3: According to revised data, authorities have recorded more than 900 suspected cases in three provinces and over 220 suspected Ebola deaths. The virus is spreading in a region plagued by armed groups, which is complicating the health response. WHO Director General Tedros Adhanom Ghebreyesus is seeking to rally those confronting the outbreak.
4: I came here to show that the communities in Ituri, North Kivu and South Kivu, that they're not alone and that we are here to support.
3: Congo's Health Minister Roger Kamba criticized what he called alarmist views regarding the outbreak, saying Ebola will be stopped within about 6 months. For NPR News, I'm Emmett Livingstone in Kinshasa.
1: On Wall Street, the Dow crossed the 51,000 mark for the first time today. Right now, it's up 319 points. This is NPR News in Washington. Major League Baseball's team owners are proposing a salary cap next season. The Players Union is pushing back on the move, vowing not to accept it. A ceiling on team salaries was last proposed in 1994, leading to a more than seven-month player strike. A 14-year-old from California won the Scripps National Spelling Bee in a rapid-fire spell-off. NPR's Rachel Treisman reports.
5: 247 spellers arrived in D.C. for Bee Week, but only nine made it to Thursday's finals. Those ended in a spell-off, where two contestants each had 90 seconds on stage alone to spell as many words correctly as possible.
6: Kershaw.
7: C-U-S-H-A-W.
5: Eighth grader Shrey Parikh emerged triumphant with 32. That's a new record for the spell-off, which has been used three times since its introduction in 2021. Parikh leaves his third and final B with over $50,000 in cash. His message to viewers is to just keep trying. Rachel Treisman, NPR News.
1: Anthropic is now Silicon Valley's most valuable artificial intelligence company, surpassing OpenAI. The company announced a new round of funding that values the maker of the Claude chatbot at $965 billion. Anthropic was founded by former OpenAI employees and has emerged as one of the company's biggest competitors in the race to develop advanced AI systems. I'm Windsor Johnston, NPR News. In Washington.
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0: Queen Elizabeth's reign lasted more than 70 years. When she died at 96, her firstborn son took over at the age of 73. But those are ceremonial roles. Keir Starmer was 61 when he was elected 2 years ago, and the average age of members of parliament in the UK is the late 40s. That is a decade younger than the average in our Congress. And our president is about to turn 80 after winning the White House back from an 82-year-old Joe Biden. If the United States was once a young upstart nation, today it is a nation run by and increasingly for old people. From KERA in Dallas, this is Think. I'm Chris Boyd. The fancy word for a system where the balance of power rests with elders is gerontocracy. There is a great deal of evidence to show it's been bad for the country overall, but as my guest will tell us, it should be possible to more evenly distribute power and wealth across generations in the United States without punishing old people or playing into the okay boomer disrespect for seniors. Samuel Moyne is Kent Professor of Law and History at Yale University and author of Gerontocracy in America, How the Old Are Hoarding Power and Wealth and What to Do About It. His adapted essay from the book for Harper's is titled The Old Guard. Sam, welcome to Think.
1: Thanks so much for having me.
0: Okay, just before we get too far into this, you and I are both members of Gen X. We will soon be in that category of people considered old. You are not anti-senior citizen.
1: Not at all. I mean, that would be some version of self-hatred pretty soon. And, you know, I want to age, you know, just as long as I can. And I actually think we should be more generous to older Americans than we are collectively. But as you said, there's a problem, which is that the extension of our lives has meant that more and more power is accreting to older and older people. And so the question is, how do we take care of old people and give them their due respect while making sure that they're not too powerful relative to everyone else?
0: Yeah, we will explain in time. It sounds counterintuitive that on the one hand, we want certain amounts of power to be taken from control by old people, and yet we want to possibly be more generous. We'll explain that in a few minutes. But to explain, you know, how we got to now, when you write that many of our politicians today are dangerously old, what do you mean by that?
1: Well, a couple of things. I mean, I think this is the thing I say that is shocking, because we've all collectively lived through the kind of drama or melodrama of Joe Biden's second candidacy and his ultimate decision to hand over the reins to someone who would have been 60 had she been elected, Kamala Harris. And, you know, what was at stake there was in part the threat of cognitive decline that not just politicians, but older people in general eventually, you know, might be subject to if they live longer and longer, as all of us are doing. But then there's a second risk, which is, I think, less appreciated, which is that the risk of representational unfairness. And, you know, we're not only defined by age, and, you know, older people think a lot of different things, but we're defined in part by our age and our generational experiences and our life experiences. And so there's something wrong when we have a Congress or a political class, including judges, who are just so old relative to the populace, and when there are so few younger people in our Congress or other, you know, political bodies.
0: Yeah, something you discovered when you were researching this is that older voters are less likely to vote for taxes and programs meant to achieve social goals at all levels of society.
1: That's right. Really, if you look across the data that social scientists have collected, it turns out that there are kind of trends, and older people aren't uniform, but they tend to believe certain things, and they tend to, you know, not be voting for the medium or long-term future, naturally, because they're not as likely to see it as everyone else. So when we think about concerns like environmental degradation, Older voters are the least interested in facing it and repairing it. When it comes to the education of children, at least those who aren't the grandchildren of older people, those are that's also a concern that older people tend to rank low on their list of priorities. And the effects, I think, have been pretty massive because the age of an age the era of an aging electorate has been one of tax revolts, and the consequences I think are pretty great, not just for education but for all sorts of other things, the building of infrastructure, the building of housing, and so we do need to take seriously that an aging electorate will do less for the medium or long-term future than a younger electorate.
0: This shift to gerontocracy has not happened overnight. You raise the idea that maybe we weren't worried about this until recently because we tend to hold this belief, perhaps a bias, that elderly politicians will be especially benevolent as public servants. Is there evidence of that?
1: Well, there's some, and again, I think that there's a lot of selfishness all around. So it's not like anyone should ever think that older people are uniquely short-sighted. But I guess what stands out to me after reading a lot about this subject is that for a long time, really for most of human history, older men were in charge of everything. And they were admired and esteemed because they were seen to have experience and wisdom, maybe be closer to death, and therefore ancestors whom we were all trying to emulate. And it is an amazing fact that across space and time, every culture looks up to elders. And so it's natural that ours would do the same. It's just that that admiration doesn't always fit the facts. As we were just discussing, it just doesn't turn out to be the case that older people are systematically more interested in the kind of common good than those who aren't as old. And I think that's, in part because as we age, we're more interested in conservation in the small C sense. We're interested in keeping what we have, what we've acquired over a lifetime, maybe dispensing it to loved ones, but maybe, waiting before doing so. And so I think at the largest scale, I think we should be worried that the older the population, the more kind of conservation and repetition it's likely to be in society. And so I don't want to say that's selfishness, but it does have an effect on whether we change for the sake of the future we might need to achieve, especially to stave off festering problems like environmental degradation.
0: President Trump recently has been caught on camera appearing to doze off at public events. I will stress that, the White House says he's closing his eyes to concentrate or that he is taking very, very long blinks rather than sleeping. But I am curious if you think, Sam, that there's a reason why President Trump, who turns 80 next month, has mostly been able to kind of dodge allegations that he might be past his prime when he was so effective at leveling them against former President Joe Biden.
1: It's a really good question, and I don't have an easy answer. I think part of the reason is that precisely when Biden was seen by millions of Americans to falter, Democrats like me, often try to say, well, Trump's as subject to the same decline, and it just was visibly not true. And so the fact that that got burned in a lot of people's memory means they're now might worry that people are being opportunistic in attacking Trump's senior moments. I think he has some. I think anyone in that job, no matter whether you're 60 or 80, is going to have a lot of, sleepless nights and a lot of difficulty staying awake during some, less important press conferences or speeches. However, I do think it's legitimate to ask about a politician's age, because at once you're, at that moment in life, you are subject to, medical reversals, possible, like the cognitive decline, and it should be very legitimate to monitor our politicians, who in turn have an enormous incentive, as Trump certainly has, to hide the truth about his medical situation. So, I don't think that he's as far gone in any way. I mean, the evidence that he's high functioning is, I think, too massive. However, I also think the fact that we know so little about his medical history and medical situation now all gives rise, with his age, to legitimate questions about how he's doing from day to day, week to week, year to year.
0: So the Constitution sets very clear limits of minimum ages that you have to be in order to be elected to the House or the Senate or the White House. Why didn't the founders foresee the problem of needing an age limit on the other end?
1: I think there's two main answers. One is that, people died much younger for most of human history, and really gerontocracy in its modern form is unthinkable absent the extraordinary extension of life that Americans, like many people around the globe, have experienced in the last century. And so you might say that there were age and term limits that nature once imposed on politicians. Now, that doesn't mean there weren't old men or old politicians. The Bible says there were. And, Ben Franklin was a high functioning octogenarian, but it's just that there were many fewer older people, both absolutely and relatively. And so it was just less of a concern. And then there's the second reason, which is that I think our founders were gerontocrats in establishing those age minima for federal office. That's to say, saying that, the president had to be 35. And senators 30 and representatives 25, they were actually excluding a massive proportion of the population, like up to 80% of the population. And then they did something else, which is say that there's no age limit to judicial office. Judges, according to Article 3 of the Constitution, have life tenure and they cannot be removed. And that wasn't just an accident either, because Alexander Hamilton, in the Federalist Papers, has to contend with the then rule in New York State that judges had to retire. And he said, no, we need old politicians because they are conservative with a small c. If you care about political stability, it's better to have older people, in this case, older men in power. And so there were fewer of them, but our founders really thought it was essential to have the oldest form of government in the books, which was gerontocracy. And it's not an accident that they then actually named one of our branches of government after old men. That's, of course, the Senate. Which comes from the Latin word senex, or old man. And so I guess my answer is there were fewer old men, but our founders wanted them to be powerful.
0: My guest is Samuel Moyn, Kent Professor of Law and History at Yale University and author of Gerontocracy in America: How the Old Are Hoarding Power and Wealth and What to Do About It. We'll be right back.

0: This is Think. I'm Chris Boyd. Today we're talking about the accumulation of power among older Americans, sometimes at the expense of younger generations. My guest, Samuel Moyne, is Kent Professor of Law and History at Yale University and author of Gerontocracy in America, How the Old Are Hoarding Power and Wealth and What to Do About It. He's also got the cover story in Harper's on the same subject. It's called The Old Guard. Sam, you note in the piece that at least half of the 30 House Democrats who are currently over the age of 75 are running for re-election this year. Does that suggest, you know, that these folks keep running and keep winning, that maybe voters are not bothered by the ages of their lawmakers?
1: Well, that's one possible explanation. But we know that basically if you gain a seat in the House especially, but even the Senate, that you're enormously likely to be able to keep it. That's called the advantages of incumbency. And there are a lot of reasons, you know, why that is. Some of them good. We've seen these folks in office. They're at least, you know, the devil we know. They also have the funding and networks usually to kind of stay in office really as long as they'd like, since, as you mentioned, the Constitution doesn't let us add age maxima, like an upper threshold for how long you can serve, or even term limits to federal offices. And so I guess I'm skeptical. And we know that, like, way more than 50% of Americans, when polled, no matter what they do on election day, believe in age limits for politicians. But then there's another big fact, which I dwell on at very great length in the book version of this approach, which is to say, actually, it turns out the voters are old too. Mm. And it might not even matter that much how old the politicians are if older people control our elections to the remarkable extent they do. And so one big reason older people are able to stay in office is that old people are voting them in. I think we should be very concerned about both the advantages of incumbency and the fact that what Americans want when you ask them in polls, which is a more age-diverse crew of political leaders, they can't get, because really the deck is stacked in favor of them staying as long as they'd like, unless, like Jerry Nadler and Nancy Pelosi, they decide to retire rather than die in office, as unfortunately Democrats lately have in droves.
0: All right, let's get into the trend of the ages at which people vote. I mean, in this country, everyone who is 18 and, you know, a citizen in good standing and registers to vote and is, you know, has a right to vote. Why is it, you know, whose fault is it if, you know, the 21-year-olds are not voting at the same rate as the 77-year-olds?
1: Well, I think that's a very good question. I'm not at all trying to, you know, like, you know, exempt younger people from blame for not doing the very little that's required to get themselves to the polling place. On the other hand, maybe we should think more systemically. You know, it's also true, not just that older people vote at higher rates than younger people up until the very, you know, oldest of voters. It's also true that white Americans vote more regularly than Americans of color. And in light of that statistic, I think few of us are going to say, well, it must be that, you know, people who happen to have one skin color care more about politics and democracy than others. Rather, we think that, well, maybe there are like deeper reasons why we have this effect. And I can think of a few. So for one thing, we often have very serious registration requirements to vote. And of course, those penalize the more mobile amongst us who are always younger. If you have a secure residence, you're likelier to be able to register and then not have to re-register just to vote in the next election. And then, you know, think about who is either retired or powerful enough in their workplace to be able to leave work for the couple of hours it's going to take, or go to the polling place on your own terms. And so those are ways in which our rules actually affect younger people. I'm not trying to say they should take more responsibility, but I am trying to say that maybe we should look at the voting system as a system and figure out why it is that we're not able to get younger people as interested in it. I'll add two more important, facts. One is that, when you have a political class that's so old, younger people are not surprisingly going to be more and more alienated from it and think that they have no stake in it. And so it's easy to adopt a kind of blame game for young people without asking, well, why is it that in a gerontocracy, young people feel left out? The last thing I'll say is we have so many elections and so many political meetings, and you really do have to have so much free time in order to vote in each one. And we know that, the dominance of older voters in presidential elections is real, but it gets way worse, when it comes to off-cycle elections or primaries, local elections, town meetings where, housing and zoning decisions are made. There you get an almost monopoly of older citizens calling the shots. And there too, I think it's fair to say, well, when we have so many elections that only people with a lot of free time can really have their heads in the game, maybe we should exempt the young people from a little bit of the blame we might cast at them for not showing up.
0: So we're not fully done talking about political power, but we need to speak about economic power as well. What did you learn about the share of this country's personal wealth controlled by older versus younger people?
1: Well, I think there the statistics are quite shocking. And what I've tried to do in the magazine piece you mentioned and the book is really just to gather together all the receipts on all of these issues, like how old are our politicians? How old is our electorate? But I think the statistics turn out to be most shocking when it comes to who controls economic power. And that doesn't just include who has money, but who is holding the best jobs for how long and who controls the housing stock in a nation that is now talking a lot about a housing crisis. So it is pretty extraordinary. Now, in fairness, we would expect, since as we age, we do accumulate more, older people to have more than younger people, at least up until they retire and start spending down their stash. But the wealth gap that's correlated with age has really exploded in the last 50 years. Households headed by adults older than 65 improve their median net worth by 42% around the millennium, where the wealth of families of adults 18 to 34 fell in the same period by 68%. And so my conclusion is that what we call American oligarchy is actually in part oligarchy. And this has big effects, including when we're interested in democracy, because it turns out that, the average age of donors in our elections to presidential candidates, because we have privately funded elections, is also astonishingly high, and it often averaging in the 60s and 70s. CEOs are getting older, not to, cast aspersions on others, but professors like me are getting older. The housing story is maybe the most surprising and stark, because the age group most likely to own a home in this country is the age group of 70 to 74, and those 75 and older are the second most likely group age cohort to own a home. In 1981, the age of the median home buyer was barely 30. In 2022, it was 53. And this matters because, as I mentioned in those housing and zoning meetings, which are in local towns, only old people practically show up to block builds, and that includes new builds for senior housing, and often stay in homes accumulating equity. And so I think when you look at the economic story, it's in part just a story of unfairness, but it's also a story of the kind of foundations of political power, because the wealthier can then influence politics more than those who have less.
0: My home state of Texas is one that offers a deal to seniors who own their own homes. At the age of 65, your property tax rate is essentially frozen where it was. This comes as a great relief to people who are looking at exiting the workforce, but can you talk about the long-term effects of those policies and what we need to think about when we set them up?
1: Well, I, you know, as someone approaching, old age myself, I really like the idea of perks for older people, and we institutionalize those for very understandable reasons. In the Great Depression and before, older people were the worst off. They were thrown out of work if they were still working, and there was no welfare state to help them out. And there was no kind of infrastructure for people who really had no other recourse unless they were lucky to have accumulated a lot or have family members willing to help them. I think what's most remarkable about 20th century American history in this regard is that, in part because of the Social Security program, as well as later the Medicare program from the 1960s, now senior citizens are some of the best off, and they certainly get the lion's share of federal spending. I think the amount of federal dollars spent on senior citizens compared to children is 6 or 7 to 1, depending on the year you check. And so the question is really, when we're privileging old people for very understandable reasons, who are we not privileging? And when is it the case that we're overprivileging folks? So the homestead exemption that you mentioned is a really important example, as well as the kind of tax immunities, not just in Texas, but many other states that older people have achieved on their property and their homes especially. Again, it's totally understandable that if you're losing the income from your employment, you're less in position to pay tax. And that's a very good rationale for some of these policies. However, many of those who then get to claim the exemptions are extremely rich, and fewer of them are retiring. And so you're getting this phenomenon where age and class advantage end up intersecting and creating like a big new class of like older oligarchs. Now, that doesn't mean that we shouldn't take care, in fact, better care, as we've already mentioned, of those older people who aren't doing as well. But our policies have not really, it kind of considered exactly how much we've advantaged older Americans, even as others, younger folks are in the prime of life, are struggling.
0: Samuel Moyn is my guest, Kent Professor of Law and History at Yale University and author of Gerontocracy in America: How the Old Are Hoarding Power and Wealth and What to Do About It. This is Think. I'm Chris Boyd. A few minutes ago, Sam, you mentioned, presumably when we retire, we begin spending down whatever retirement savings we have accrued. You note in the Harper's piece that this isn't necessarily happening. Like, a lot of people who have sufficient money to get them through retirement, especially with the addition of whatever Social Security they might qualify for, people still have great anxiety about running out of money. And we have so, preached over and over in this country that basically no one is coming to help you when you're old, that people are actually sort of hoarding those funds rather than spending them and contributing to the economy.
1: Yeah, and I think, we have to, in a sense, think psychologically about this. And whenever I've spoken to my own, parents or older relatives or older friends, in a sense, you can understand why aging is to age in America is to be haunted by a lot of anxiety and fear. After all, long-term care is excluded from Medicare, unlike in many other welfare states across the Atlantic, especially. And there's this fact that the extension of our lives that our doctors have achieved for us has so many virtues, but it also has this vice that we can all expect to live a very long time. And if we retire, we could even expect decades of needing to support ourselves on what we've accumulated, even as our house is, gaining so much value and so forth. So I think at root, I'm worried that this anxiety and fear are leading people to keep more than they need or could expect to need, just because they don't know how long they will need to support themselves. They may not be able to count, if they have children, on the assistance of their children, and they may need to, have enough around to pay at the very end stage of life for caretaking. And we know that the last few months of life are the most expensive. Like, they eat up a huge, proportion of overall health expenditure. So I'm wondering, in a sense, whether we could face this problem of overaccumulation of assets, in a sense, by being more generous to senior citizens, by saying, let's have a trade. You be willing to part with some of your stuff earlier than you might have in exchange for a guarantee of care and concern from the community and the state. And it might lessen some of these anxieties and fears, and in a sense, short circuit the syndrome I'm talking about, where we have every incentives to, in a sense, protect ourselves from the vagaries of fortune, because we just don't know how long it will last and how expensive it will turn out to be.
0: My guest is Samuel Moyne. He is Kent Professor of Law and History at Yale University and author of a book called Gerontocracy in America, How the Old Are Hoarding Power and Wealth and What to Do About It. He's also got an article in Harper's based on the book. It is called The Old Guard. We'll come back to the conversation in just a couple of minutes.

0: You're listening to Think. I'm Chris Boyd. We're talking today about the power of older Americans that comes at the expense of younger generations of Americans. My guest, Samuel Moyne, is Kent Professor of Law and History at Yale University and author of a book called Gerontocracy in America, How the Old Are Hoarding Power and Wealth and What to Do About It. Sam, I have to confess, I had mostly thought of the AARP as an organization that, like, arranges discounts for seniors on movie tickets and hotel rooms. Tell us about the AARP as a lobbying organization.
1: Well, it's one of the most richly funded lobbies in world history. A lot of folks who are liberals like me complain about the National Rifle Association, but it's really that organization, both in the number of members and the amount of funds that it puts into lobbying, is really dwarfed by the AARP. It's true that the AARP did emerge in a sense to sell services to older people, and that was especially true of insurance at a time when you couldn't buy insurance as an older person. By the 1980s and 90s, the AARP had swollen to include many, many people over 50. I started getting mailings from it at age 50 because that's when you can join up. And it is really one of the biggest mass dues-paying organizations that's ever existed in American history or even history in general. And what does it do with that money? Well, it does a lot of different things, and its lobbying efforts are only one part of it. One very clear, contribution it made to our policy is abolishing mandatory retirement. It pushed very hard for that abolition, and that has had enormous effects. One of the effects actually was that it caused the AARP to change its name. It was originally, of course, just an acronym for American Association of Retired Persons. But at a certain point, the organization said it's no longer an acronym because a lot of our members aren't retired, don't want to retire. And the organization lobbied to help them out in that way. But the bigger story, I think, of the AARP is this kind of small C conservatism I was associating with older people. What the AARP doesn't rock the boat very much, in part because, it's so massive in its membership that, there are people on the of the more liberal kind in it and people of the more conservative kind, and the organization doesn't want to alienate them. And the effect is that it's mostly an organization that kind of keeps things the same and threatens to punish politicians who propose ideas that are too transformational. And so that's really what I have in mind when I talk about gerontocracy, that it's not really that it's too far right wing, let alone left wing. It's that it's really about keeping things the same. Things, aren't changed very much, even when it would help older people. So it's very notable, just as an example, that the AARP hasn't pushed with its massive lobbying resources for the extension of Medicare to long-term care, which actually is the biggest change I think we need to make to the welfare state on behalf of older people. When it comes to the poorest Americans who are also on the older side, the AARP has not been a big force in trying to help them out because its goal is really to retain Medicare and Social Security in approximately their current form. Now, the effects of that are big. You may know that the One Big Beautiful Bill, which President Trump got passed through the House and Senate in his second term, was really about a lot of things, but it cut welfare benefits for children. But Trump, even after talking a little bit about it, understood he couldn't touch welfare benefits for the old. And that's in part because, like all politicians, he is afraid of the AARP, and rightly so. It's just that powerful.
0: If we were to consider extending Medicare so that long-term care was included, what do you think would be reasonable to ask older Americans to sort of trade away for that guarantee? So they don't have to personally save necessarily to have long-term care. What could they give up?
1: Now, let's just be honest that that would be an extremely costly proposition. And I don't want to beat around the bush around that. And I think the economics of it have to be faced very forthrightly. However, we do know that America, quite apart from the costs of long-term care, has faced extraordinary rises in costs of healthcare in general. Because of the way we have privatized healthcare, basically. So, I mean, it's an idea that we would have to figure out how to pay for. Now, the exchange, I think, would involve returning to the higher tax rates that we had in this country before there was so much gerontocracy. Starting in California, there have been tax revolts, and those correlate astonishingly well with the rise of this older population. And so what we would be asking is that well-to-do older people are going to have to pay a lot more, along with the rich in general, for social services. And that would actually like help everyone out, because the state, whether it's for housing or infrastructure, or indeed for the long-term care seniors deserve if they can't pay for it on their own, that would be then better funded than it is now. We've seen a kind of starvation of the state through declining taxes and tax exemptions like the on the homes you mentioned in Texas in the last few decades. And it's really that we have to reverse that trend if we want to, be more generous to the elderly in order to break their stranglehold over American politics.
0: You make an assertion here that I have been thinking about ever since I read it, which is that age-related class advantages or disadvantages may actually be more consequential than the ones that are associated with gender or race.
1: Well, that's I don't think even controversial. I think what's different about gender and race is that we've had for the past few decades a very concerted effort to attack patriarchy and white supremacy. And they leave long legacies, and I'm not at all attempting to trivialize either thing, but at the same time, we've actually been more and more generous to older people and allowed them to extend our gains in ways that, if we look hard at them, turn out to be, pretty unconscionable. And so all I mean there is that, we really have lost track of who rules America. And of course, we should be concerned if we, care about patriarchy or white supremacy, about those enduring syndromes. But we have this, blast from the past too, which is the rule of the old. And it turns out the economic story is just much worse when it comes to just how much, whether it's wealth in general, some of the best jobs, housing that old people have been able to amass. And what that means is that, like, we need a social justice movement. And it's not really mainly for young people, but also for those in the prime of life who, in the millions, are struggling. And, it's not that, there aren't some, badly off older people, but their situation has been transformed. And I think the point of my book is to start a conversation about how exactly that happened and how far it's gone, so we can have a more intelligent conversation about where the unfairness lies in American life.
0: Talk to me about those conversations that you've had with older folks about the ideas in this book, because I can imagine someone feeling like, how dare you say that I deserve less? I've been working my whole life for this, and now I'm in a good place, and this is as it should be.
1: Absolutely. So, This is a very divisive book, and I didn't design it that way because I want it to be, let's call it a dose of tough love. As we've discussed, we're all aging. We can all expect to be on the older side unless we're just, very unlucky. And what that means is that we should cherish aging and, older people are should ought to be central to how we think about what America's become. But at the same time, I think we do need to say, well, what's fair? And how has it happened that people enjoy so many resources, whether they control elections, whether they control housing or jobs or wealth, only at a relatively advanced age? And what's the point of society anyway? I think it ought to be to launch young people, and then to see what they can do for us in the prime of their lives. And as for older people, we should never accept decline, and we should live as long as we can, thanks to our doctors. But we should also recognize that our lives are finite, and we should think of succession as a real problem. There was a big HBO show, a lot of people watched it, and succession can be messy, but it's going to happen. And so I think we should have a much more open conversation about how we hand power down to younger people once we're old, and that includes wealth, and when. And maybe succession could be less messy, more orderly, fairer than it is. I totally respect that someone might say, well, I worked really hard. It's no one's stuff but mine. But we do have taxes. We do have a state that says, well, no, it's not yours. You depended on society to get where you are. It wasn't just your efforts. And that's why we can legitimately tax rich people if they don't engage in tax evasion. And so I think it's also legitimate to say you worked hard, but that doesn't mean there's no limits on your power.
0: My guest is Samuel Moyn. We're talking about his book, Gerontocracy in America. You're listening to Think. I'm Chris Boyd. How can any one of us, Sam, in any sort of job, know when it might be time to step back or step out of our jobs and make space for the next generation?
1: Well, we don't, So there have been some proposals to have our capacity tested year on year, and that's not just going to be controversial, but it's going to be very painful when it turns out we're in denial. I think it's just inevitable that as we age, we're going to try to keep up a good face and assume that we're as good as ever or getting better, like a bottle of wine. But we know that's a lie, that in the end, you die. And before that, you do decline. You're not the same in your capacities. Now, I should add that there are certain jobs where we should welcome contributions from people at any age. There's no competition over jobs. And if people want to do them till their last breath, like that's an amazing thing. I think of school teacher, which is so badly paid that very few people want to do it. But then there are a lot of jobs when people are hoarding.

0: as they age. And so that's why, after thinking hard about it, I concluded that instead of having this, very messy and painful system of checking whether people are still at, all right, we should have age limits. That it would have been much better if Joe Biden had faced an age limit on being president and not had to have a national debate about just how badly off he was until it was so clear. But I guess, I think we have to start this conversation by acknowledging that we all are going to be subject to a little bit of self-denial about how we're doing as we age, not just a cognitive decline in our politicians, but of people who are retaining a position that could, more effectively be done by others, especially when they're blocked or obstructed from the kind of job that older people are controlling.
1: Samuel Moyne is Kent Professor of Law and History at Yale University and author of Gerontocracy in America, How the Old Are Hoarding Power and Wealth and What to Do About It. His adapted essay in Harper's is titled The Old Guard. Sam, thanks very much for the conversation.
0: I'm grateful. Such wonderful questions. And it's a really important conversation. I'm very, thankful.
1: Think is distributed by PRX, the Public Radio Exchange. Find us on Facebook, Instagram, anywhere you'd like to get podcasts, or at think.kera.org. That's our website. Again, I'm Chris Boyd. Thanks for listening. Have a great day.

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1: Can the Holy Father help us make sense of AI? I'm Flora Lixman, and this is Science Friday. Pope Leo released his encyclical on artificial intelligence this week. We're breaking it down with a Vatican-appointed scientist. Yes, the Church has science advisors.
2: We live in a moment of two tensions, a kind of a techno-effervescence and techno-panic.
1: Plus, with Ebola and hantavirus outbreaks in the news, we're checking in on a one-of-a-kind quarantine facility in Nebraska.
3: They always say that if you do preparedness well, it looks like you've done nothing at all. That's what we aim for, right? Is the minimal amount of impact that's possible.
1: And why ecologists are tracing the Lewis and Clark expedition and what they're learning. That's after this.
4: I'm Windsor Johnston. A federal judge is temporarily blocking the Trump administration's nearly $1.8 billion fund for people who claim they were targets of politicized prosecutions. NPR's Ryan Lucas reports the decision is in response to a lawsuit filed by a legal advocacy group.
5: In a two-page order, U.S. District Judge Leonie Brinkema bars the Justice Department from taking any further action to create the so-called anti-weaponization fund, including transferring money to the fund, considering any claims, or making any payments out of it. This temporary pause is necessary, the judge says, in order to give the court time for a full briefing from both sides on the legal arguments before any funds are irreversibly paid out. The fund was created as part of a settlement agreement between the Justice Department and President Trump, who in return dropped his lawsuit against the IRS over his leaked tax returns. The fund has faced intense backlash from Democrats as well as many Republicans.

0: Ryan Lucas, NPR News, Washington.
1: Israel says it's planning to expand its control over Gaza. NPR's Aya Betraoui reports the plan would increase the territory under Israeli control from roughly two-thirds of Gaza to about 70%.
2: There's still no international peacekeeping force in Gaza and no disarmament agreement with Hamas. Instead, Israeli assassinations of Hamas commanders has ramped up, and Palestinian families say Israeli-backed local militias have pushed them to relocate closer to the coast. Israeli Prime Minister Benjamin Netanyahu told an audience this week about the continued push. The next step, he says, is to expand that control to 70%. He said Israel was tightening its grip on Hamas from every direction. Some members of his cabinet, like the defense minister, support displacing Palestinians from Gaza, or what they call voluntary migration. Aya Betraoui, NPR News, Dubai.
1: On Wall Street, the Dow Jones Industrial Average crossed the 51,000 mark for the first time ever today. NPR's Scott Horsley reports stocks are trading higher as crude oil prices inch down.
3: Speculators in futures markets are betting that oil will soon start flowing again through the Strait of Hormuz. But businesses that actually use oil say falling futures prices don't reflect the actual risk to supplies. ExxonMobil warned this week that physical stockpiles of oil are approaching record low levels. And unless they're replenished, oil prices could spike again in the coming weeks. AAA says retail gasoline prices in the U.S. dipped about 3 cents a gallon overnight, but the average price of $4.39 is still about $1.40 higher than before the U.S. launched its war with Iran. The U.S. trade deficit narrowed slightly last month. The Commerce Department says exports and imports both increased in April, but exports grew more. Scott Horsley, NPR News, Washington.
1: On Wall Street, the Dow was up 342 points. This is NPR. Republicans in Louisiana have approved a new congressional map that could help the party pick up a House seat in this year's midterm elections. The move comes after the Supreme Court struck down the state's redrawn map, which had carved out a second majority black district. Louisiana lawmakers quickly redrew district lines, eliminating the recently created congressional district. A federal judge in Washington, D.C. has rejected an attempt to stop an executive order from President Trump calling for redistricting voting by mail. NPR's Hansi Lo Wang reports that another judge in Massachusetts is preparing to rule on the same order in the coming weeks.
4: U.S. District Judge Carl Nichols found it's too early for an emergency ruling that would block key parts of an order that the Trump administration has not carried out yet. Rob Weiner of the Lawyers Committee for Civil Rights Under Law is representing some of the challengers.
5: It was predominantly an issue of timing, and we live to continue fighting through the coming days.
4: Trump's order calls for the federal government to create lists of adult U.S. citizens in each state. It also calls for banning the U.S. Postal Service from delivering mail-in ballots to anyone not on those lists. USPS is a financial supporter of NPR. Separately, a federal judge in Boston is preparing to rule on claims that the president's directives violate the Constitution, which gives power to state legislatures and Congress, not the president, to set federal election rules. Hansi Lo Wang, NPR News.
1: The price of a forever stamp is set to increase by 4 cents this summer. The U.S. Postal Service has proposed raising the cost from 78 to 82 cents beginning July 12th. 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
10: Has taken a stand on AI. We'll meet one of the Vatican's science advisors to hear more. Plus, why ecologists are retracing Lewis and Clark's route from 200 years ago. But first, two disease outbreaks are dominating the news. Ebola in the Democratic Republic of the Congo and hantavirus, which started spreading on a cruise ship. In the U.S., there's a one-of-a-kind medical facility that exists just for emergencies like these. It's called the National Quarantine Unit. And it's in Omaha, Nebraska. Americans exposed to dangerous diseases are evacuated there. Right now, 18 Americans from the cruise ship where hantavirus broke out are in quarantine at that facility in Omaha. And today, we're going behind the scenes with one of the nurses who's worked there for the last 17 years to hear how the facility works, the latest with these travelers exposed to hantavirus, and how this facility is preparing for the possibility of Ebola-exposed patients. Angie Vacha is the Director of Emergency Preparedness and Special Pathogens Programs at Nebraska Medicine. Angie, welcome to Science Friday.
11: Thank you for having me. Happy to be here.
10: How many hantavirus-exposed patients do you have right now, and how are they doing?
11: Yeah, so right now we have 18 individuals who have been with us since May 11th, and they, you know, all of our individuals remain well. So with quarantine, we were providing monitoring and observation for the potential development of symptoms. And then if those symptoms develop, they would be moved over to our biocontainment unit, which is in our hospital. And so thus far, all of our guests remain well. I think, you know, like most folks that would be in a quarantine situation, people get a little bit stir crazy after a few days. And so our focus right now on this phase of response is really maintaining mental and physical stimulation opportunities. And so we're really focusing in on making sure we're supporting holistically what they need to sustain their time here with us, which was, you know, proposed to be 42 days for the full incubation period.
10: 42 days.
11: Yes.
10: Wow. That's not a small amount of time.
11: No, it isn't.
10: So what is it like there? Should I be picturing a hospital or a hotel or some hybrid?
11: It's definitely a blend of both. So each individual has their own room. And so it's interesting in that we have our rooms set up. They are all along the outer wall of our floor so that every room has natural sunlight, you know, access to the windows so you can see out of the building. Each of the rooms has exercise equipment, so either a treadmill or a bike, free weights, a yoga mat, a yoga ball, some stair stepper, you know, blocks. Each of the rooms are at least 300 square feet, and they have, you know, like a full-size bed, ensuite bathroom, so kind of what you would expect from a hotel. But then we layered in engineering controls, so all of the rooms have negative pressure so that no airborne particles can escape out into the hallway. The hallway is also negative pressure to the general space. All of the floors are sealed seam flooring and so easily wipeable. So it's kind of a really interesting blend between a hotel room and a hospital room.
10: Is there room service?
11: Yeah, that there is. So because they're not allowed to leave the room, our staff provides everything, including meal delivery, snack delivery, personal items. We also do all of their laundry. So we do that each evening. And then I think, you know, one of the unique things about our facility is that we also have an autoclave on site. So for some of our pathogens that produce category A hazardous substance waste, if people become sick, you need to be able to inactivate that waste prior to shipping it out. And so we have the ability to escalate to those full isolation procedures on this floor should somebody become ill prior to being able to move them over to the hospital side.
10: What does that mean? Deactivate the waste.
11: Yeah. So when you have like Ebola virus disease is actually a great example, or any of the viral hemorrhagic fevers, because the virus can persist on surfaces for an extended period of time. And it takes such a low amount of virus to infect someone. So infectious dose is, you know, a big consideration. That waste can't just be sent out to the normal waste streams. And so it goes into the autoclave. And we essentially use steam sterilization to denature the virus so that it is no longer viable. And then it gets packaged up as a category B regulated medical waste and sent for incineration. So it really is to decrease any risk to the downstream workers who would be receiving that waste from our facility.
10: Let's talk about Ebola. As of this interview, the Trump administration said it plans to send Americans exposed to Ebola to Kenya rather than bringing them back to one of our facilities here. Have you heard anything about this?
11: Yeah, so we have been tracking that. So the current strategy to potentially move American citizens who have been exposed to Ebola to Kenya for monitoring and observation is going to require a lot of different strategies to make it successful. So I think it's still in the beginning stages of planning. It's interesting because I would also note that at this time, the United States is more prepared than it has ever been. has the highest capacity that it's ever had to be able to provide care for individuals within the National Special Pathogen System.
10: So you have room for them. You could handle both these hantavirus exposed patients and Ebola exposed patients if you needed to.
11: I would say yes, with a caveat. So we could, in theory, provide quarantine care for two different pathogens simultaneously without any cross contamination, so to speak. I think for the definitive care piece where people become sick, that's really where we would need to use the National Special Pathogen System. So those 13 regional emerging special pathogen treatment centers. So if folks were here in the quarantine unit and needed biocontainment care, we would be wanting to move those individuals out to the other regional treatment centers so that they could have ready access to those critical care services.
10: A note that the U.S. plan to send Ebola patients to Kenya is now being challenged in Kenyan courts. Angie, it seems like a busy time for you all right now. What happens when you're not busy? Are you prepping?
11: So that's a great question. So our team maintains a constant state of readiness. And so we're required through our contracts to be able to activate our unit within 8 hours or less. And so we train our team on a quarterly basis. We have over 100 people who voluntarily apply to be on our biocontainment unit, quarantine unit teams, and they come in for training every 3 months. And then we also participate in assessment and preparedness measures for other hospitals across HHS Region 7, which is Nebraska, Kansas, Iowa, and Missouri. And so we collaborate with the health departments on exercises, and we'll do protocol review if people reach out and say, here's what we're thinking for a response plan. What guidance do you have? So we spend a lot of time in our region doing additional preparedness work, which is extremely important because the World Cup is coming and we have games in Kansas City starting June 16th. And so we've been working on that for about a year, making sure that if there's any infectious disease risk, whether intentional or natural, that we're prepared to support not just our own team, but the rest of the region.
10: Intentional or natural. That's heavy.
11: It is, yeah. And I think it's, you know, there is a difference in the way that you respond to those types of threats. And so making sure that people have at the forefront of their mind, what does this mean for me? What does it mean for my team? What does it change in the way that we respond? Unfortunately, we do have to look at all of those risk factors when we're preparing for events like this.
10: Yeah, bioterrorism. I mean, Angie, what calls you to do this kind of work? I mean, healthcare seems stressful generally, but this seems, you know, really high stakes.
11: Yeah. So, you know, I joined our team in 2009. Our unit has been open since 2005. And I really have to give a lot of credit to Dr. Phil Smith, who was the founder of our special pathogen program here at Nebraska. And the way that he led our team and the way that he inspired people was really saying, you know, there was a monkeypox case well before Mpox came in 2022, a small child who got infected from an animal, and the healthcare workers refused to take care of them because they were scared. And there was a very small group of people who stood up and provided that care. And after 9/11, and we had access to additional funding for improving the U.S. capability to respond to intentional threats, he really framed it as there is no person in the United States who should be treated in a way that we are afraid to give them appropriate care and they suffer an adverse outcome. And so for our team, for me, to be able to have the knowledge and the skills and the ability to provide that care hands-on, frontline, but then also to help others be prepared to provide that care just really is satisfying and fulfilling. And it, you know, it really is a small group of individuals who want to be in the response world because it's unpredictable and it does require a high degree of training and attention to detail. But I feel like for me, I've always been motivated by being able to do things that other people either can't or don't want to do, and then expanding the field so that we have more people to follow behind us.
10: It sounds like a calling.
11: Yeah. I'm fortunate that I have been able to find where I really feel like I can make the most difference while I'm here.
10: You know, obviously people, like you're saying, get scared of deadly diseases. What do the people in Omaha make of this center?
11: So it's interesting. We've done a lot of work since 2005 to build trust and establish relationships with our local community. And, you know, throughout Ebola, COVID, MPOX. We responded to Lassa fever in Iowa. And now this response, our local community has shown an outpouring of support. So on multiple times a week, we get a reach out from a local business or a local group asking, you know, what can we do to support you? What can we do to support the guests? We've had sponsored meals. Actually, today, Omaha Steaks is here. They're grilling in the parking lot, putting together lunches for the guests and the staff to make sure that they get, you know, the Nebraska nice experience, I guess you could say. And we've had businesses put together care packages that they've, you know, donated books and local artisan soaps and just a wide variety of products that are unique to Omaha and to Nebraska. And so I think in our immediate Omaha metro area, we have a high degree of support because they know what our capabilities are. I think that's in juxtaposition to what we're seeing on some of the national front where people are asking, you know, why are we bringing people to the middle of the United States? Why Nebraska? You know, what is the thinking behind this type of a strategy? And so being able to reassure people that, you know, our team does train for this, we are ready to be able to provide care, that we have all of the measures in place to make sure that we are not posing additional risk to our community, to our state, to our healthcare personnel. I think being able to demonstrate that and be able to stand behind those words with our team makes the public trust what we're saying.
10: Angie Vasha is the Director of Emergency Preparedness and Special Pathogens Programs at Nebraska Medicine. Angie, thanks for talking to us today.
11: Yeah, thank you, Flora. I appreciate the time. Good to be on your show.
10: Thank you for coming on. Coming up after the break, a sneak peek into the Vatican's Pontifical Academy of Sciences, a.k.a. the Pope-appointed Science Committee. Don't go away. This is Science Friday from WNYC Studios.
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0: This is Science Friday. I'm Flora Lichtman.
1: Your brothers and sisters, I want to thank all of you for being here today, for your interest. I sincerely thank
0: On Monday, Pope Leo presented his encyclical, an open letter from the Church on AI. The 40,000-plus word document covers a lot of terrain, from screen time to resource extraction to job loss. But the core message is summed up in the title, Magnifica Humanitas, on safeguarding the human person in the time of artificial intelligence.
1: Artificial intelligence needs to be disarmed. The word is strong, I know, but deliberately chosen because this moment needs words capable of attracting attention, awakening consciences, and indicating paths forward for humanity.
0: How did the Pope arrive at these views? You know, there's thousands of years of doctrine, but in addition, there's a group of scientists who convene and present to the Holy Father, the Pontifical Academy of Sciences, which has roots going back 400 years. Today, we're talking to a member of the Pontifical Academy of Social Sciences who has led conferences on AI for the Church. We'll hear about this encyclical and the role of these committees. Dr. Marcelo Suarez Orozco is an anthropologist and chancellor at the University of Massachusetts Boston. Marcelo, welcome to Science Friday.
2: Thanks, Flora, for having me.
0: Thanks for being here. So Pope Leo seems to be telling us in this encyclical that we are at a crossroads, that AI could be like the Tower of Babel, a sort of sign of humanity's arrogance. Can you walk us through this idea?
2: Yes. I want to start by saying this is a magnificent document. The metaphoric order, the Tower of Babel. The idea of disarming a technology in the service of humanity. So I think it's an act of courage to put himself at the center of a debate where so much is unknown, so much magical thinking saturates. And I think that what you really should think about, Flora, is this was such an American way of introducing an encyclical. The popes write this, and they let the others do the work. This is a hands-on, very pragmatic, and this is a uniquely American story. It's a story of our Pope from Chicago. I think the way the Holy Father rolled out the encyclical was uniquely American. He did it personally.
0: Do you mean because of one of the co-founders of Anthropic, Christopher
2: Olah,
0: was there?
2: One issue is that he had a number of personalities very, very carefully chosen. Of course, among them, the co-founder of Anthropic, a company that is at the global epicenter of a debate about the futures of artificial intelligence.
0: I wanted to ask you about that because, you know, the encyclical is wary of AI. And so it was surprising to see one of the co-founders of Anthropic, Christopher Olah, there. He even got to talk.
3: The machinery that makes this possible is the work of math and programming and science. But what character we choose, how it interacts with the world, how it ought to interact with the world, these are more clearly questions for the humanities, for religion, for philosophy, for society at large.
0: I found it perplexing. Like, is it that these companies are so powerful now that even the Vatican, which is, you know, one of the few institutions that is more powerful than tech companies, feels like they have to be in the room with tech executives?
2: Flora, I think this telecasts a claim that in previous moments when momentous encyclicals were released, the issues were often issues that came under the general responsibilities of the state, of the nation state, of governments. I think that what this is highlighting, the fact that now it's in the hands of private companies that are building, engineering a future in which we're all going to be actors.
0: And this acknowledges that directly.
2: Very yes. directly, by having yes. the co-founder of one of the major AI companies, he's telling the world, take notice, take notice.
0: Yes.
2: I think the concern the Holy Father has here is when the human hand, the heart, our socio-emotional architectures are no longer in the driver's seat, please proceed with caution.
0: Mm. You are an anthropologist, so the magnificence of humanity seems like it must be up your personal alley. How did that get filtered through any of your work?
2: Flora, I don't get to lobby in that sense. The work of the academies is work that responds to the concerns, to the interests of the Holy Father. It's very, very important to highlight that this encyclical is deeply, deeply rooted in the history of the social doctrine of the Church. That's the most anthropological of all the the encyclicals, maybe. And that is, of course, by his namesake, Pope Leo XIII, who wrote during this in the Industrial Revolution on the need to protect workers, their dignity and their rights. It is a plea to protect human dignity, and as such, it joins a very, very significant global conversation that has been focused too much on the technological side of the equation, not enough on the human side of the equation.
0: I understand that you have led conversations at the Academy about AI. We know AI is contentious. You have scientists from all over the world. Do those conversations get heated? What's that discussion like?
2: Yes, you know, I would say that there were three conceptual domains at the heart of AI where most of the passionate, let's call them, exchanges unfolded. First, what will augment human capabilities, make us all better off, and what will make us redundant, replace us? I think as importantly here was the issue of the unfolding of these technologies into systems in industry, in governance, into education. And that is entirely under-theorized. I think we live in a moment, Flora, of two tensions. A kind of a techno-effervescence that just is everywhere in Silicon Valley. It's a place of the world I know very well. I spent time at Stanford. I spent many years at Berkeley. So this is a world I understand.
0: Techno-effervescence is my favorite way of describing it.
2: And,
0: yes, we do.
2: And
0: yes,
2: it's techno-panic. I mean, if you do just basic surveys, folk are extraordinarily concerned. So this dialectic between techno-effervescence and techno-panic needs to be resolved to get into a techno-coexistence in the service of humanity. Science will benefit enormously from AI. We had at one of the summits one of the leading vaccinologists in the world talk about how the development of vaccines, the development of medical breakthroughs is being enhanced dramatically. But there's also a dark side, a side that dehumanizes us, a side that makes us tools, clocks in a machinery without a heart.
0: Marcelo, can you take us behind the scenes a bit? What is this gig like?
2: Well, I've been involved in various capacities with the Academy for about two decades now. And it's a scholarly, it's a scientific academy. Its origins really go back to Galileo. It was Galileo's academy. And it is entirely secular in that our colleagues come from all faiths, all religions, all nationalities, all disciplines.
0: How are members selected? I mean, is there a pontifical type? Do you have to be a little bit soulful, if not spiritual?
2: No, not at all. Many of my colleagues are not Catholics. No, all religions, all nationalities, entirely secular. So you're nominated. It takes a long, long, long time. I mean, the main work I did for Francis way, way back over the last beginning, before Francis actually, was on immigration and on refugee flows. That's my area of expertise. My wife is an academic. Together we founded the Harvard Immigration Projects. That's how they became interested in our work. I just got a call one day from a cardinal and a bishop in the church saying, "Hey, Marcelo, we understand you're a scholar of immigration. Can we come and see you?" And we were doing the largest study of its kind in our country. And I said, "Of course, come." I'm nominally Catholic. I'm Argentine, so I'm culturally Catholic. It's just in the air
0: yes.
2: as you walk about the streets of Buenos Aires with a Malbec and with the stakes. It's that Catholicism is there. And then one day I got an email from Pope Francis. I thought it was a joke.
0: Stop. No.
2: Yes, you just get an email from Pope Francis saying you have been elected and I have appointed you a member of the council, which is kind of the executive.
0: Like PopeFrancis@gmail.com?
2: Something just, like that. It's .va for Vatican.
0: I mean, do you get to interface with the Holy Father? Like, how do you send a memo? How does he engage with your ideas?
2: Yeah. So the Holy Father would attend our gatherings. Francis attended multiple times, and he comes with us. He makes his own reflections. Sometimes he asks questions. Sometimes there are side chats with the Holy Father. My very, very last encounter with Pope Francis was at his home in the Domus Santa Marta. We had gathered for a very significant summit on building resilience for climate change, for AI, for all these major developments facing humanity. And we had a very informal exchange. I'm Argentine, the Holy Father. Pope Francis was Argentine. Of course, if you're Argentine, you talk about soccer. Big mistake to debate the Holy Father on soccer, which I did. He's always right and you're always wrong. And then he very lovingly, but very firmly, is referring to the work of building resilience. He said in his Argentine-accented Spanish, "Marcelo, adelante, siempre adelante." That's Saint Ignatius, that's forward. We have to move forward.
0: I love that so much. Bring me into the room in one of these meetings. Like, what does it look like? Are they at the Vatican? Is the catering good?
2: So the meetings are at the historic Casina Pio Quattro, which was a summer palace for the popes. Between us, it's the most beautiful building in the Vatican. In the back, we have Francis's turtles that come out at noon and sunbathe under the beautiful Roman skies. They're entirely scholarly gatherings. They're very global. Imagine a workshop at the University of Massachusetts, Boston, or at UCLA, or at Harvard. These are universities.
0: This is sounding less exotic by the minute.
2: And it's entirely the free exchange of ideas. And everyone understands the weight of an academy that began really in the 1600s that has been a very powerful instrument for the popes to reflect upon matters of scholarly and scientific interest. To give you a sense, at any moment, there are over 50 Nobel laureates who are members of the Academy. And again, the academicians that get selected are folk of enormous renown. And when you achieve enormous renown, you come to understand the fragility. Mm. We live in the age of fragility. We live in the age of uncertainty, and we live in the age of vertigo. And I think all the academicians live in that trinity, fragility, uncertainty, vertigo. Just things are, and AI is at the heart of the vertigo piece. The human systems are not very well adapted to the kinds of by-the-minute changes that AI represents.
0: I want to call back to something you mentioned earlier about this coexistence of techno-effervescence right now and techno-panic. How do you see the role of the church versus the role of science in resolving that tension?
2: Yeah, so that's a wonderful question. It really goes into the heart of the purpose of the academies. The academy's motto is faith and reason. Science and faith are distinct domains. Our domain is the domain of scholarship and of science, always guided by these fundamental tenets that are at the heart of the social doctrine of the church. By the way, this encyclical, the encyclical Magnifica Humanitas, is, I think, my opinion, the most brilliant synthesis of the social doctrine of the church ever written. It highlights our obligations as members of the human family to each other, to nature, to future generations.
0: Pope Leo said something exactly about this. Let's hear it.
1: We do not possess the technical answers, nor do we seek to displace those with expertise. But we bring a wisdom concerning the human that our present time desperately needs.
2: Amen.
0: Marcelo, thank you for taking the time to talk to us today.
2: Welcome, Flora.
0: I really appreciate it. That was great. Dr. Marcelo Suarez Orozco is an anthropologist and chancellor at the University of Massachusetts, Boston. After the break, tracking wildlife, including recreating Lewis and Clark's expedition with camera traps and modern tech. Don't go away. 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
5: 100 trillion insects on a warm, nice summer day. 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

0: I have been searching online and everywhere I can think of to find the meaning of a saying that I learned in a little one-room country schoolhouse in rural Montana when I was about 8 years old.
1: We had a term. It was squidding, or to squid, and it referred to computer use akin to what would now be social media.
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0: This is Science Friday. I'm Flora Lichtman. In the early 1800s, Lewis and Clark loaded up their camping gear and journals and headed west to the Pacific, recording what they saw along the way. The expedition, partly about natural history, partly about future colonization, returned with a record of biodiversity in the early 1800s in the now United States. 200 and some years later, a new expedition is headed west to find out how wildlife populations have changed over the centuries. Dr. Roland Kays and his team are traveling the same route using camera traps and enlisting local scientists to document the wildlife along the way. Roland Kays is the head of the Biodiversity Lab at the North Carolina Museum of Natural Sciences, and he's on the line to give us an update about his trip and what they're finding. Hey, Roland, welcome to Science Friday.
1: Hey, great. Thanks for having me.
0: Where are we finding you today?
1: Right now, I'm basically in a van down by the river. We're on the Missouri River, which is most of the route that we're following. We're presently at a dam, Fort Peck Dam in Montana.
0: What are the days like? What are you doing all day?
1: Well, we are driving and kayaking along the Missouri River. So we're hitting some of the more significant, more interesting, more beautiful parts of the river in canoes and kayaks. And otherwise, we're driving. And we're obviously looking for wildlife ourselves, but we're also collaborating with a team of scientists, over 100 scientists across the country who are running camera traps. And these cameras let us document in a systematic way what animals are living all along the route today.
0: What are the big questions that you're trying to answer?
1: Well, the big question is how is wildlife doing today? And then comparing that against what Lewis and Clark observed. So they were meticulously writing down in their journals all the animals that they saw, many of which they were, you know, shooting and eating along their route. We're not shooting and eating any animals, but we are getting them on camera, and we're able to compare, you know, how wildlife has changed really over the 250 years, right? We're up to our country's 250th birthday. And so this is kind of a long-term reflection of the state of wildlife.
0: What about the science of this? Is it scientifically meaningful if you happen to see the same animals that Lewis and Clark did 200 years ago?
1: Well, sure. So we're not the first ones to look at wildlife in North America since Lewis and Clark, right? There's a long, rich history of that. So what we're doing is using this as a time point to get a really good systematic survey across this region with the camera traps. And so that's one that we can use to compare from one region to another and from one year to another, you know, in recent time with camera traps. Lewis and Clark didn't have camera traps. So, you know, the comparison with what they saw it isn't going to be, you know, super statistically robust, but there are some big obvious patterns that we can see, you know, not only from the Lewis and Clark time point to today, but, you know, over the last few decades, the last few centuries. And so we're really trying to tell some of those stories of how the wildlife's doing in our country and what have we done to help them and what have we done to hurt them? And what can we do sort of moving forward to maintain sustainable, healthy wildlife populations?
0: What are you seeing so far? I mean, have you seen anything unexpected? Have there been surprises?
1: Well, so a lot of, you know, when you look at the big arc of wildlife, a lot of what we see today is good news. A lot of the animals that we see today are doing way better than they were 100 years ago. You know, we started in Pittsburgh, where Lewis started his journey. And by the time he was leaving Pittsburgh, a lot of the big animals had already been shot out. And, you know, he observed flocks of passenger pigeon, and not that long afterwards, those birds were shot out and they went extinct. He didn't even observe sandhill crane there. But when we visited a wildlife friendly farm north of Pittsburgh, we saw sandhill cranes every day. There were deer all over the place. The turkey were super abundant. And, you know, the reason this happened is because we invented things like protected areas, right? There didn't used to be protected areas. We invented hunting regulations like bag limits and seasons. There didn't used to be those. And we did it at just the nick of time because, you know, we almost lost the American bison. We almost lost the black-footed ferret. There were a lot of species, even the bald eagle. We saw 15 bald eagles in one day on the Missouri River. You know, that's a species that almost went to extinction, was put on the Endangered Species Act, another conservation measure that we invented, and it has now recovered and is now off the list.
0: That's really surprising because I think, you know, the story we hear all the time right now is that we're in the sixth extinction, you know, habitat loss is this huge, huge problem. It just seems so dire for wildlife, but the picture that you're painting is more complicated.
1: It's more complicated. And there are, you know, so that's kind of the more recent stories, right? And we're seeing some of that as well. We just drove through western North Dakota, where there's just oil infrastructure everywhere. And that's definitely hurting the wildlife, right? The populations are not able to live in that area that has so many oil rigs all over the place, so many roads, no habitat. You know, we're moving next to the American Prairie Reserve, which, you know, we have almost no American prairie left because so much of it has been converted to farmland and ranch land. And trying to find a way to have room for bison, for example, our national mammal, is still a big challenge. So what we saw 100 years ago were challenges of too much hunting, overuse, unsustainable use. What we're seeing now is less that, because we've learned how to manage that, and our society has agreed to follow these rules and find sustainable use of wildlife. Somehow, we stopped the destruction and we put a pause on it, and we invested public money in research to invent wildlife management. We invested public money in protecting areas, parks, national forests. You know, those are things that we really created in America in the early 1900s and mid 1900s. And that has allowed a lot of populations to come back to where they're much better today. What we're running into now are problems of crowded planet, where, you know, can we have oil infrastructure? Can we have food production and still share the landscape with wildlife? So those are the challenges that we're looking at moving forward.
0: Are there any sort of big red flags for you, like animals in danger that really need our attention urgently that are not on people's radar?
1: Yeah. So along the way, we're visiting with local experts who know what's going on the ground better. And we just visited with Dr. Amanda Cheeseman at South Dakota State University. And she was telling us more about prairie dogs, which it turns out have lost like 90-some% of their range and are still being exterminated on public lands with public funds, which is just crazy to me that this native animal that, you know, what do they do that's so bad? They eat grass. And so people are concerned about the competition with cattle. We've got plenty of cattle. Like, let's make room for these prairie dogs. And, you know, Amanda said, I think prairie dogs need a new PR team. And so we're trying to get in touch with the Capybara PR team because they seem to be doing great. And we want to get them on the prairie dogs.
0: You need some memes, you know?
1: Yeah, right, right.
0: You need a prairie dog sitting under, like, you know, in a hot spring, relaxing.
1: You know, they might like the hot springs. I think you're hired for the PR team. We'll round up
0: some
1: prairie dogs.
0: That's maybe the only job that's possibly better than the job I currently have, is the prairie dog PR team. Okay, best field moment so far.
1: Okay, so we've been doing these paddles along the river, you know, some of the important places, and we're paddling up the Missouri River at the mouth near St. Louis, and all of a sudden this bald eagle starts swooping down on the river. So we're like, oh, wait, he's trying to get something. And he swooped twice and he didn't get it. And we're trying to see what was he going after. And, you know, we're paddling upstream and the water's coming downstream. And we realized it was a baby duckling that was getting attacked by this bald eagle. And this baby duckling literally jumped into our boat for protection from this bald eagle. So that was pretty incredible. I've never experienced anything like that before. So we brought the duckling back over to the shore. The bald eagle kind of got scared away by our boats. And so the duckling survived the moment. But that was one certainly incredible moment we had.
0: You know, this is a very human powered approach to this question. But you're also an author on the science paper just out that takes a very different approach to tracking wildlife. Can you tell us a little bit about it?
1: Well, yeah. So we're using tracking data on animals, which tells us incredible detail about where they're going. This technology has gotten so much better over the last decade that we can really see how they're moving around. And in this case, we're able to pair it up with tracking data on humans, which has not been really widely available, to really look at the details and the impact.
0: Unless you're big tech. But anyway, go ahead. Keep please.
1: Right.
0: Going.
1: Well, right. No, so it is available, right? But you've got to spend tons of money on it if you actually are going to get it. Like, advertising companies will get it and use it. And so this was one of the first times that we've been able to combine those two data sets together and look at you know, how wildlife are disturbed by people on the landscape. This comes back to sort of the crowded planet problems of, can we find ways for humans and animals to share space together? And, you know, sometimes animals can figure it out. Sometimes animals can adjust and habituate, but some animals and some animals in some places cannot. And so understanding where are animals still really freaked out by humans, and how can we manage that for their long-term conservation is really important.
0: How can people follow your trip?
1: Yeah, so my website, rolandkays.com, and we're also making videos, and so we'll be putting that out on my YouTube channel, Wild Animals.
0: Roland Kays is the head of the Biodiversity Lab at the North Carolina Museum of Natural Sciences. Happy trails, Roland.
1: Awesome. Thank you very much.
0: Thank you. Up next, we're going to dig into that new study. A man in a van is one way to check in on wildlife, but there are other methods if you don't want to leave your climate-controlled office. My next guest is here to tell us more about her new study using big data sets from cell phones, cars, and GPS collars to track human-animal interactions. Dr. Ruth Oliver is an ecologist at the Bren School of Environmental Science and Management at UC Santa Barbara. Ruth, thanks for being here.
2: Hi, thanks, Laura. I'm thrilled to be here.
0: We're very glad to have you. So tell me, what was the question you were trying to answer with this study?
2: You know, our broadest question is, how do humans impact wildlife? And, you know, humans are a complicated species and we impact animals in various different ways. And so we were really interested in disentangling how we change habitats through modification versus our actual direct physical presence in those landscapes.
0: Right. So often we look at how we've changed landscapes, like our buildings or our bulldozers and how those affect animals. And you are trying to look at whether people are there or not.
2: Exactly. So there's a lot of great ecological theory. Like, we know this. We know that we impact wildlife. And there's all these great theories about how that might happen. Animals might fear us because they think we're predators, or they might be attracted to us because we leave out garbage that they might want to exploit for food. But we actually haven't been able to quantify those impacts on a large scale because we haven't, surprisingly, had the data on where humans are.
0: Yeah, this is what I want to talk about. I want to talk about how you did your study. So you used cell phone records and data from cars to see where humans are.
2: Yeah, so we were using anonymized aggregated cell phone device counts. So we're able to look at, over space and time, a sort of relative proportion of how many people are physically present on the landscape.
0: Do you feel like this data is underused? You know, for science, obviously, it's used for selling me things and tracking my body. But do you feel like it's underused for science?
2: I do. It was really surprising to me when we got into this study where, you know, I study wildlife. We have lots of information on where animals are, but how hard it was to get information on where humans are. And it's not that it doesn't exist, right? Because many of us are carrying mobile devices most of the time. But yeah, you're right. It's being used to sell us things. And it largely is not readily available for research applications.
0: What about animals? Do we have a lot of data on the movement of animals that you can use?
2: Yeah, we do. That's what's really, we're at this really exciting moment where we're able to put tracking devices on animals that can collect really detailed information on their movements. And there's so much power in that because we're able to understand how they respond in real time and adjust their behaviors and how they use habitats that can help us understand the mechanisms by which they get into trouble and eventually lead to population declines.
0: What were some of the findings? I mean, did any of the animal responses surprise you?
2: I think the most striking thing from our paper is, yes, human presence has a large impact on a large proportion of the species we studied. But what was really interesting from our results were that, in general, animals responded more strongly to humans in less developed areas. And this maybe isn't totally surprising because it may be that those animals are less habituated to being around humans. But what it really means is that the way that we've been approaching this in the past, just looking at habitat modification, is not enough to understand our impacts as a whole.
0: Okay, so animals responded more strongly in less developed areas. Give me an example.
2: Yeah, so for example, we see that cougars shrink the amount of space that they use as the density of humans goes up, as more humans are present on the landscape, but they shrink it by even more when they're in a less developed area than a more developed area.
0: Yeah, that's really interesting. So it's like we have a bigger impact when we're not frequently around.
2: Mm-hmm. Yeah, exactly. An interesting exception to that were gray wolves, who actually expanded the amount of area that they used, and again, expanded it even more in rural areas. And, you know, we don't know totally why that is, but gray wolves have this really long history of persecution in North America. And so it could be that they're especially sensitive to humans and are having to cover even more ground to accomplish their sort of daily activities to avoid us.
0: I feel like these stories are always, though, like humans are taking up all the room and animals have to adapt. I mean, does this study suggest ways we might think about coexisting with animals better?
2: Absolutely. I think one of the things that we're most excited about from the study is that it gives us optimism that there are other conservation interventions that we could make that could help wildlife. You know, we've seen these big patterns of species going into decline, but we actually don't totally understand why. And our study is going down into this much more granular level at looking at how individual animals respond to various human activities. And what we're really interested in is linking those two things so that we can understand the processes by which species go into decline. So we're really excited that our results might show that there's more nuanced, smarter policies that we could take that could help us share space. So thinking smartly about where and when we give animals space.
0: Dr. Ruth Oliver is an ecologist at UC Santa Barbara. She and her co-author Scott Yanko at the Smithsonian have a paper out in Science on this. Speaking of wildlife, a few weeks back, we talked about giant rodents who remake the landscape. Beavers, of course, and we spent time on the fact that they're herbivores. But one of you called with a slight correction.
3: Hi, this is Ken in Fairbanks, Alaska, enjoying the comments about beavers. But I have to tell you that indeed they are indeed dominantly vegetarians. But I have seen beavers eating mainly the brain out of carcass. Salmon carcasses when I've been on river trips. So they seem to really enjoy the brains of salmon carcasses, although I certainly agree. I'm not worried about a beaver attacking me. And yes, boy, can they move lumber like you wouldn't believe. Thanks a lot. Bye-bye.
0: Brain-eating beavers. Happy Friday. That's about all the time we have for the show. BJ Lederman composed our theme music. And if you haven't checked out our podcast, I would recommend it. 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I'm Flora Lichtman.
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0: The Roots music icon Chris Smither is a recent Oscar winner, and he's back with us on Mountain Stage this week. We're also happy to welcome back Joan Shelley, Roots group Yarn, songwriting duo Hudos, and harpist Calvin Arsenia.
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1: Can the shingles vaccine reduce your chances of developing dementia? I'm Flora Lichtman, and this is Science Friday. Researchers are beginning to unravel some surprising unintended health benefits of vaccination. A look at the link between vaccines and improvements in cardiovascular health and decreased risk of dementia. Plus, astronomers go cloud gazing on a gas giant some 700 light years away. And counting the insects above us.
2: 100 trillion insects on a warm, nice summer day, you know, the kind of day that you're out yourself because it's nice and it's good conditions. 100 trillion insects above the U.S.
1: Plus, why a pharmaceutical chemist took on a reptile as a patient.
3: The only known way to kill the parasite before we got engaged was boiling it in water, which is not a good medicine.
1: Don't go away.
4: Mr. Johnston. President Trump says he'll make a final determination on Iran. The administration says it's close to an agreement with Tehran that could extend the current ceasefire for 60 days and reopen the Strait of Hormuz. Negotiators appear to be making progress, but major questions remain about Iran's nuclear program. Trita Parsi, an expert on U.S.-Iran relations, says there are signs of a possible deal.
5: The U.S. side wants to have the complete Iranian stockpile of highly enriched uranium to be shipped out of the country and destroyed. In the past, the Iranians have agreed to ship out up to 98% of it, but they've kept a portion of it on their own soil. The U.S. wants to go to 100%. The Iranians have resisted, but there seems to be a pathway for a compromise on that issue.
4: Iran has not publicly signed on to any agreement. The two sides have exchanged fire in recent days, with President Trump threatening to return to a full-scale war. A judge in Kenya has temporarily suspended the setup of an Ebola quarantine facility. From Nairobi, Michael Koloki reports the U.S. has a role in the proposed center.
6: In an order issued late Thursday, Kenya's High Court said that the country was not allowed to admit anyone exposed to or infected by Ebola under an agreement between Kenya and the U.S. for the establishment of a quarantine facility locally. The court was responding to a case brought before it by the rights group, the Katiba Institute, challenging the setup of the quarantine site. The White House had urged

0: Australia said the U.S. was setting up a facility in Kenya where Americans who had been exposed to Ebola would be quarantined, adding that those exhibiting symptoms of the disease would be moved to a third country. The Kenya High Court said its order suspending plans for the quarantine facility will remain in force until the case before it is finalized. For NPR News, I'm Michael Kaluki in Nairobi.
1: Protests at an ICE detention center in Newark, New Jersey, have stretched into a seventh day. Bruce Kahnweiser reports the demonstrations have at times turned violent.
2: Protesters and ICE agents have clashed periodically at Delaney Hall over the past week. Videos and images from local media show demonstrators have attempted to physically block vehicles from leaving the facility. ICE agents have responded to the blockades with pepper spray and physical force. There are reports that hundreds of detainees are on a hunger and labor strike protesting the conditions inside the facility. Democratic representatives that toured Delaney Hall this week said detainees have been given food that had maggots in it. The New Jersey Department of Health sought to inspect the facility but was denied full access. Governor Mikey Sherrill said denying access raises questions about what ICE is trying to hide. For NPR News, I'm Bruce Kahnweiser.
1: On Wall Street, the Dow was up 294 points, the Nasdaq up 26. This is NPR News. Anthropic is now Silicon Valley's most valuable AI company, surpassing OpenAI's ChatGPT. NPR's John Ruwitz reports.
3: Anthropic just raised $65 billion in fresh funding from investors to develop and deploy its AI models. And the company says that means it's worth $965 billion. That figure is more than double its stated value after a funding round in February. It also makes it bigger than OpenAI, the maker of ChatGPT, which at the end of March said it had a valuation of $852 billion. Anthropic has been in the headlines recently after a clash with the Trump administration over how its AI models can be used by the military. It also said in April it decided not to release a new model called Claude Mythos due to concerns that it could help hackers find software vulnerabilities. But the Claude models it has on the market have been extremely popular. It says the new investment will partly help expand computing power to meet growing demand. John Ruwitch, NPR News.
1: A federal judge is allowing President Trump's election executive order to remain in effect for now. The order would create a nationwide voter list and limit voting by mail. The judge rejected a request from Democrats and voting rights groups to temporarily block the measure while a legal challenge plays out. The plaintiffs in the case argue the order exceeds presidential authority over elections. Stocks continue to trade higher at this hour on Wall Street. The Dow up 318 points, the S&P up 13. 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

0: next on Footlight Parade, classical goes Broadway, which is to say Broadway musicals like Kismet, adapted from the works of classical composers like Alexander Borodin. I'm Bill Rudman, inviting you to join me each week right here as we celebrate Sounds of the American Musical.
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2: Our a look at the possible unintended benefits of vaccines, beyond just protecting you from the flu or shingles, and the 100 trillion insects buzzing above our heads. But first, there are a lot of drivers of extinction: habitat destruction, pollution, climate change, invasive species. But a consequence of almost all these giant problems is the spread of disease. Right under our noses, many plant and animal species are facing their own little pandemics. Is there something chemists could do to help? My next guest thinks so. Dr. Tim Cernak is a chemist at the University of Michigan. He's been developing drugs for people for 20 years, but more recently, his patient roster has started to include sea turtles and frogs and giant reptiles. We'll hear why he's making drugs for wildlife and why he thinks more chemists should get in on this. Tim, welcome to Science Friday.
3: Thanks, Laura.
2: It sounds like you're a man on a mission. Can you sum up the mission?
3: Yeah, can we use chemistry to improve ecosystem health? I've had the luxury, I guess, of working in human health for so long, and the science is so much fun, right? You're looking at atoms and bonds, and you're like buried inside the active site of a protein, imagining a chemical.
2: Spoken like a true chemist.
3: That's a chemist's idea of fun. I it was important to me to get quickly to atoms and bonds in this podcast because for all my chemists out there, we just love to draw chemical structures, right? I could be at the chalkboard drawing hexagons all day long. I love it. But, you know, just looking around at ecosystems and seeing what's going on in the planet right now, it was hard to just continually look away. I mean, as soon as you start to learn about wildlife diseases and that the patient populations in some instances are like the last glimmer of their species, like, There are animals that there are just a couple hundred of left on this planet, and what's driving their extinction is disease. Tasmanian devils are about to go out because of cancer. It's crazy, you know. I mean, Tasmanian devil, remember from like Looney Tunes, the guy's like spinning around, and that species is like on the brink of extinction right now because of cancer. It's crazy. So it just seems
2: like. And you were like, I can do something about this.
3: I hope so. In large part, these diseases are ones that we understand really well, cancer, for example, or infectious diseases. And, you know, there are some cancers that we can make medicines for quite quickly today. I mean, COVID hit, right? And 18 months later, we had a drug. So I think that these technologies that have been bubbling up for drug discovery, of course, AI, you know, has accelerated things, got me thinking like, well, what if there was disease in a turtle or a tree or a butterfly? Like, could we do anything about that situation? Could we prevent the extinction of this creature?
2: So I want to talk about where you think you could have the biggest impact. Do you have a white whale of wildlife diseases?
3: So the one that we spend a lot of attention on is chytrid. This is a fungal disease that's driving the extinction of frogs across the globe. It's a global event. It's been described by many as the biggest pandemic on our planet. It's not known to impact mammals in any way. So you hear less about it, right? But you can kill this fungus with some of our broad spectrum antifungal agents. The problem that I have is that the dosing window is really narrow for those broad spectrum agents, and so there's plenty of studies that show that frogs have been overdosed to death with this old school antifungal. The other challenge is that it's an immunosuppressant, and so you treat the frogs, but then there's a hypothesis that when they get back out into the wild after having been treated with this drug, they are more susceptible to the disease. So, you know, as someone with a background in pharmacy, I'm like, well, could we find a different option here that doesn't have these design flaws, because it was never designed for frogs, right? Could we put something together that really had frogs in mind as the patient in the beginning and maybe come up with a better option for them that's less toxic and easier to apply? And so, and then in terms of how do you apply it? So the way that this happens typically in local environments, the frogs will be collected, put in a bath outside of the pond, and then re-released into the pond. Or oftentimes a zoo will have a conservation mission where they are involved in captive breeding of some of the most endangered frogs on the planet. And then they're engaged in reintroducing them to their native environments where they haven't been seen in a long time. And then oftentimes they're trying to manage this fungal disease while they're doing that work.
2: I heard about your patient, Pebbles. Tell me more.
3: Oh, Pebbles. Yeah, Pebbles is like a mascot for our lab. She's incredible. So she's a Gila monster. She's housed at the Creature Conservancy, which is a wildlife rescue center here in Ann Arbor, Michigan. And, you know, the saliva of the Gila monster is where we got these modern weight loss drugs. I'm anticipating
2: the GLP-1s.
3: Yeah, the GLP-1s, right? So the first GLP, like, you know, now we're on like generation 4 of these medicines that's coming out. But gen 1 was straight up Gila monster spit or a single peptide that comes from Gila monster spit. So crazy, right? That like, okay, like here's this creature.
2: Here's a giant reptile, just spit in a tube and... Yeah, a medicine comes out. Yeah.
3: and treat diabetes, right? I mean, initially diabetes and then we learned about the weight loss aspect of it. I mean, you could have predicted this, maybe. Gila monsters hardly eat. Like they can survive by eating 4 meals a year. So like if you had have known that, you could be like, "Oh, I bet we could make a weight loss drug off of their spit." But it turns out there's like a type of scientist that just goes out into the wild and like decided that they would screen Gila monster spit against diabetes. Like, wow, this works really, really well. So Pebbles, back to Pebbles, the Gila monster is a local Gila monster here in Ann Arbor that was infected with a parasite and was slated for euthanasia. The zoo has a lot of endangered reptiles and this parasite that Pebbles the Gila monster had is infectious. And so, you know, it kind of was putting their whole collection of endangered reptiles at risk. And so they're like, there's no treatment for this disease. You can't even kill this parasite with bleach. Like the only known way to kill the parasite before we got engaged was boiling it in water, which is not a good medicine. And we hopped in and we used our drug hunting hats and found we found a treatment for Pebbles and we worked with the Creature Conservancy. They formulated it up. We were really nervous. Remember I said that Gila monsters hardly eat anything? The planned dose was 7 doses of a pill called peromomycin over 14 days. We're like, how are we going to get her to eat over 14 days. I mean, they tried the first 2 doses in little pinky mice. So, and then she didn't like the mice, but then they formulated it in baby quail.
2: Wow.
3: I'm sorry, listeners. Yeah. But anyways,
2: did Pebbles survive? Did you cure her?
3: Pebbles has been in full remission for a year now. She regained all the weight she lost and has really beautiful colors now. And yeah, she's good.
2: Besides Pebbles, can you give me one more example of wildlife where you have intervened?
3: Sure. So, I mean, avian flu is a major area of research for us. We're identifying those mutant strains of avian flu that are wiping out wildlife populations and trying to design drugs specifically tailored to that situation. Sea turtles are an area of much excitement for us. We are screening cancer drugs and even attempting to develop new ones that would be specifically designed for sea turtles. Because, you know, this is a major disease driving sea turtle stranding in the U.S. right now. They get tumors all over their body and they just can no longer, they get so many of them that they can't swim. It tends to go over their mouth and eyes. It's a really gross disease.
2: How do you give a sea turtle a cancer drug?
3: Well, sea turtles are one of the iconic species that have sea turtle hospitals. Mm. And so we partner with those bodies that have, you know, pretty nice equipment for treating sea turtles. But sea turtles don't have much of a blood-brain barrier. So for so much of my career, I've been like, how could I get a molecule across the blood-brain barrier?
2: Right.
3: How could I get a molecule across the blood-brain barrier? You enter sea turtles and it's like, oh, we got to worry about brain toxicity.
2: Right. I mean, that brings up what must be a big challenge of this work, that animals have different physiology than we do.
3: Yes, it definitely is. Yes, it is. But I love the way that it flexes our thinking. Like the cancer that we're looking at in sea turtles, we've noticed a couple pathways that are upregulated in it that are prevalent in human cancers, but no one's really looked at them. And so, yeah, absolutely. I mean, the biology is alien in some ways. Like I talked about, sea turtles don't have a blood-brain barrier, but it still is the principles that we learn from this research directly apply to human medicine.
2: Yeah, and I guess, you know, the pharmaceutical industry, as you say, with Gila monsters, has gotten a lot out of animals.
3: there's definitely a giving back component here, right? I mean, also, like, you know, some of the poisonous frogs that we've been looking at are the progenitors of our latest pain medicines that, you know, there's a new non-opioid pain medicine that's just come out that we really couldn't understand how that new medicine would have worked without some understanding of the poisons that were coming from frogs. I mean, it's just so clear the natural world has given us so many of our medicines. How could we look away from nature when she's, you know, not feeling so well today?
2: Dr. Tim Cernak is an associate professor of medicinal chemistry at the University of Michigan. Tim, thank you so much for joining me.
3: It's been my great pleasure, Flora. Thank you.
2: Before we go to our next story, I have a favor to ask. We're working on a segment about the chemistry of alcohol and what it does to the body. And we want to hear from you. What questions do you have about alcohol? And please tell us the personal story that led you there, because there's always a personal story. 877-4SciFry is our number. 877-4SciFry. Coming up after the break, a look at how vaccines may boost health in unexpected ways. For instance, we'll dig into new research that looks at how the shingles vaccine may lower your risk of developing dementia. Don't go away. This is Science Friday from WNYC Studios.
4: I'm Deborah Lou Harder for The Met. Join us for the network premiere of El Último Sueño de Frida y Diego, Gabriela Elena Frank's vibrant opera about an otherworldly reunion between the iconic Mexican artists. It stars Isabel Leonard, Carlos Alvarez, Gabriela Reyes, and Niels Vanderer, conducted by Yannick Nézet-Séguin. That's Saturday, live on the Robert K. Johnson Foundation Metropolitan Opera International Radio Network.
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0: This is Science Friday. I'm Flora Lichtman. The benefits of getting a vaccine seem relatively straightforward. Like, you get the shingles vaccine, it protects you from shingles. But there may be more to the story. For example, researchers have found a surprising link between getting the shingles vaccine and a lower risk of developing dementia. And that's not the only vaccine that seems to boost health in unexpected ways. So, what's going on here? Here to get into the details are my guests. Dr. Pascal Geldsetzer is an epidemiologist at Stanford University who's studying the association between the shingles vaccine and lower rates of dementia. And Dr. Helen Chu is a physician and epidemiologist at the University of Washington who studies flu, RSV, and COVID-19. Helen, Pascal, welcome to Science Friday.
1: Thank you so much for having me.
2: Yeah, thanks for having us.
0: Thanks for being here. Helen, start by orienting us. Give me some examples of some of the unintended benefits of vaccines, you know, beyond preventing the specific disease they were designed for.
2: We think of vaccines as preventing the disease that we're vaccinating against, flu or RSV or COVID. But oftentimes, these vaccines can have other effects, like preventing heart attacks or strokes. There are a couple of reasons why we think this happens. The first is perhaps we are not measuring the infections when they occur. So it very well may be that somebody comes in with a heart attack and the trigger for that heart attack was a flu infection, but we never captured that flu infection. And so when we look at this on a population level in studies, what we can see is that flu vaccines actually prevent heart attacks.
0: Can I just dig in here for a second? So the idea is that flu could actually trigger a heart attack or a heart health problem. And so if you're preventing the flu, you're preventing this downstream effect of having that infection.
2: That's correct. It could be preventing that. And it's possible that the flu infection is triggering inflammation in your blood vessels. And that inflammation is what's causing the heart attack or the stroke. We think that's what's happening, and we're not able to measure that in the way we normally do these studies.
0: Okay, so that's one potential reason you see these downstream effects. Is there another?
2: I think the main point is that either we're not measuring it, or these things are happening well after the infection is being diagnosed. And so it could be that you could have a heart attack at the time of your hospitalization for flu, but we never captured that flu infection. The other way that it could happen is that that heart attack or stroke happened a few weeks to months later, and we're not capturing it because it wasn't at the time of the immediate infection, but that infection triggered this cascade of inflammation that later on led to all of these other adverse events like strokes or heart attacks.
0: Gotcha. Okay. I want to dig into a case study for a couple minutes, and then we'll zoom back out. But Pascal, let's talk about this relationship between the shingles vaccine and dementia. You looked into this. Why did you start investigating this in the first place?
1: Well, I think the shingles vaccination program, as it was rolled out in several countries, provides this really unique opportunity in observational data to get at cause and effect rather than just correlation, right? We usually always have this fundamental problem in cohort studies, in electronic health record data, medical claims data, that we have to compare people who are very different. You know, people who go get vaccinated versus those who don't, people who are prescribed a certain medication versus those who don't. And we know there are different health behaviors, preventive motivations that drive these decisions. And we just have it's very hard to measure these concepts in the first place. And the measures that we have of these things in electronic health record data are even poorer. And so we try to adjust for these differences in our statistical analyses, but we never know whether we get there. And so we're always left with the question, is this correlation or actual causation?
0: So that's the problem with, so what I'm hearing is, like, that's the big problem with these studies about vaccines boosting health outside of what they're supposed to do, right? Is, like, the data's messy and it's not clear if it's just a correlation, because people who get vaccines tend to be healthier generally.
1: Correct. Yes.
0: Right?
1: Yeah. Yeah, absolutely. And then they have a lower risk of dementia in the future, regardless of whether they get the vaccine or not, right? But in the way the shingles vaccine was rolled out in a number of countries, we've got all of a sudden very different comparison groups. In fact, comparison groups that are very similar to what we would have in a clinical trial, which is the gold standard, right, to get at cause and effect. They said in a number of countries, so for example, in the UK, if you had your 80th birthday just prior to the start date of the shingles vaccination program, you were ineligible and you remained ineligible for life. Well, if you had it just after, you were eligible. And so now we can compare in our data people whose only difference is a week or so in age, but they have this massive difference in ever getting the vaccine because of this eligibility rule at a pretty arbitrary date of birth eligibility cutoff. And now you've got comparison groups, just like in a clinical trial where we know that all that's different about the control group and the intervention group is whether the coin landed on heads or tails. Here, all that's different about the intervention and the control group is whether you happen to be born just a few days earlier or a few days later, essentially by random chance. So this is what makes this evidence that we're able to generate for shingles vaccination and its health outcomes so much more powerful and so unique. Such a unique opportunity in observational data to get a cause and effect is really rare. And that's why I'm so excited about this. The shingles vaccination program and research and, especially these large effects that we keep seeing for dementia.
0: Yeah. So what did you find?
1: Yeah. So we see these large protective effects for new diagnoses of dementia in the future. And we keep seeing this in all these different settings that have rolled out the shingles vaccine using these date of birth cutoffs. So it's not a fluke finding. It's something that repeats in data set after data set. And they're large protective effects, which, would be...
0: How large?
1: So our best guess is a 20% reduction in new dementia diagnoses over 7 years. So that is large, especially given that it's such a simple, inexpensive, readily available, one-off intervention, right? It's not even a medication that you have to take every day, let alone a lifestyle regimen that you have to adhere to over decades. And it's safe and prevents shingles as well, which is nice. And so you've got these a readily scalable intervention with large protective effects. So that would be a big, big deal for population health.
0: Absolutely. Helen, what do you make of these findings?
2: I mean, I think this is all very interesting and really exciting to see this in these, they're called ecologic studies, where you look at the before and after and compare these groups. I think that we do need to see some more data to help us understand whether or not these results hold. There are studies that are starting in Denmark. These are larger clinical trials that will evaluate the effect of shingles vaccine on prevention of dementia. And I think those will help answer the question. It is biologically plausible. The idea that...
0: Wait, say more about that, Helen. Yeah.
2: So we know that these viruses are inflammatory. What they do is they have a predilection for blood vessels and they cause inflammation. And we know a lot of dementia is what's called vascular dementia. So dementia that results from potentially inflammation of the blood vessels that go to your brain. And so the idea that you could have a vaccine that prevents inflammation in your vessels that then goes on to prevent heart attacks, strokes, dementia, other long-term outcomes. That is certainly something that could be true. But I think these are early studies, and there have been a lot of them. But I think it would be nice to see this in a clinical trial setting to prove that this is the case. But I agree. This is very exciting.
0: Pascal, I suspect you agree.
1: I agree that a clinical trial would be ideal to, conclusively test this link. I do think there's another important potential mechanism here as well, which is that we're increasingly realizing that vaccines appear to have broader effects on the immune system beyond the specific antibody response that they've been designed to elicit, and that this may not just provide protection against some other pathogens, but also potentially against some chronic diseases. And we know that these effects vary strongly by vaccine type and often particularly strong for life-attenuated vaccines. So in our natural experiments, using these date of birth cutoffs, we have always been studying the life-attenuated shingles vaccine. And so I think it's really important that a clinical trial is done on this vaccine. That's a vaccine we've got the strongest evidence for. It's an off-patent vaccine. Essentially, it's a little commercial interest. So that's sort of my dream at the moment. I'm trying to generate funds from philanthropy, private foundations to run a clinical trial of this vaccine for dementia effects.
0: If you're listening, people with money.
1: Yes.
0: I want to spend another minute on shingles. Pascal, is there something about the shingles virus that would link it to dementia in particular?
1: Yeah, so I think there's a particularly high level of biological plausibility for the virus that causes shingles later in life, which is the chickenpox virus, because it is what's called a neurotropic virus, so it preferentially targets your nervous system. We also know that these reactivations of the virus, as it remains hibernated in your nervous system for life, it's in this constant interplay with the immune system, causes these reactivations, and they cause some sort of inflammatory process in the nervous system, including effects on blood vessels that Helen has mentioned. So that these inflammatory processes, essentially we know chronic inflammation is sort of a bad thing for many chronic diseases, right? And so it's not far-fetched to think that this may have consequences for dementia disease development.
0: Mm. You mentioned this briefly, but Helen, does it matter if what type of vaccine, if it's mRNA or attenuated live virus, does that change the type of benefits we see?
2: I think there are many ways to think about that. There's the live attenuated vaccines have this ability to protect beyond the pathogen. So we see that with measles vaccine. We see that with BCG, which is a vaccine that babies get at birth to prevent against severe tuberculosis disease in certain countries. We know that these types of live vaccines seem to have a broadly protective effect.
0: However, what does that mean? What do you mean a broadly protective effect?
2: So the way that we think of these live vaccines as working, the tuberculosis vaccine and the MMR vaccine, the measles vaccine, is that they seem to be broadly protective by triggering something called an innate immune response, which is where your body mounts a more nonspecific protective response that protects you from diseases beyond just measles or tuberculosis. So babies who get BCG vaccine at birth seem to have protection against other things, not just against tuberculosis. We think that measles infection depletes your immune system. And the way that it depletes it is that it wipes out all your B cells, the cells that make your antibodies, and prevents you from being able to respond to new infections that you get after your measles infection. So measles infection makes you sick, not just from measles, but from other things. And so measles vaccine, therefore, protects you against all of these other things as well.
0: That's fascinating.
2: So that's one way where a live vaccine may be more broadly protective than a killed vaccine or an mRNA vaccine. But we also know that the infections themselves, the infections that you're preventing with either your live vaccine or your mRNA vaccine or any other type of vaccine, those infections themselves are also inflammatory. And so when you protect against that infection, irrespective of which type of vaccine you get, you are preventing the downstream chronic inflammation and these other diseases that are developing.
0: I mean, Helen, we've been talking about viruses that can have a long tail or, be reactivated in the body. Do we know anything more about COVID vaccines and their protection against long COVID?
2: Yeah, there's a lot of good data now showing that COVID vaccines are protective against long COVID. And I think that's really an important message for people to understand is that you may not be at risk for severe disease due to COVID, either because you're younger and you don't have chronic conditions, or because you've now received a vaccine multiple times or have had vaccines plus infections. But people are still at risk for developing pretty debilitating symptoms of long COVID. And there have now been multiple studies that have shown that being up to date on your COVID vaccine is protective against development of long COVID.
0: I mean, does this research into vaccines change our understanding of heart disease or dementia or broaden our understanding of those conditions?
2: I mean, I'm an infectious disease doctor, so I think infections cause a lot of things. And I think we're starting to be proved right. And that getting vaccines that prevent these infections really are protective, not just for that infection, but also may have all of these other downstream effects that we're really only beginning to understand now.
1: Yeah, I totally agree. And I think, you know, it's both the role of pathogens, of infections in chronic diseases, but potentially also the role of the immune system and immune aging and sort of trying to counteract immune aging later in life through vaccination. You know, if we understand these mechanisms better, I think it could lead to so many insights, so many new tools in the future for prevention and treatment. I think it's a really important area of research.
0: Oh, thank you both for taking the time to talk to us today.
1: Thank you.
2: Yeah, thanks for having us.
0: Dr. Pascal Geldsetzer is an assistant professor of medicine, epidemiology, and population health at Stanford University. Dr. Helen Chu is a professor of epidemiology, allergy, and infectious disease at the University of Washington. We have to take a quick break, and when we come back, we're going to do some cloud gazing on a planet 700 light years away.
3: As an astronomer, we typically hate clouds, but but it's actually great to study them and actually learn about, you know, what nature provides.
0: Stay with us.

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0: Before he was a 9-time All-Star on one of the most iconic teams in basketball, Robert Parrish was a shy kid from Louisiana who barely knew how to play.
1: I couldn't catch it. I couldn't hold it. I couldn't dribble it. All I could do was look at it.
0: This week, we learn how Robert became the stoic, reliable center who led the Celtics to victory. 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
7: Every week, a new exoplanet drops. NASA counts 6,000 official alien worlds, with around 8,000 more suspected. They're stuck on the wait list till more research can be done to confirm them. One way to spot an exoplanet is to use a telescope to carefully look at the light of a star, watching for a tiny periodic dip in brightness as a planet crosses in front of it. But now researchers say that using this transit method, they detected not just a planet, but its clouds. And the clouds on this one gas giant, some 700 light years away, are super weird. They're made of rock. Here to tell us more is Dr. David Singh. He's a Bloomberg Distinguished Professor of Earth and Planetary Sciences at Johns Hopkins. Hey, David.
8: Hello. Thank you for having me.
7: Thanks for being here. Tell us about this planet that you've been looking at and what the weather's like.
8: Well, this is a planet what we call a hot Jupiter. It's a gas giant, much like Jupiter, but it's orbiting very close to its host star. And as a result, it's heated up to very high temperatures, up to 1500 degrees Kelvin. And at those temperatures, what we normally experience as, say, rocks actually can form clouds in the atmosphere.
7: Like they're being boiled off the surface?
8: Well, this is a gas giant, so there's no surface, but indeed, they're, if you get hotter than about 1500, these rocks are actually in vaporous form. And as it gets colder, they can condense into solid, small particles.
7: Yeah. How should I be imagining these clouds? Are they puffy like our clouds, or are they filled with little granules?
8: Well, I mean, you can sort of think of them as little granules, but more like micron size, tiny sand particles, like, say, quartz here on Earth. So, you know, we don't really know how puffy and so forth they are, but just imagining sort of a big puffy cloud made of little quartz crystals is a good way to think about them.
7: I mean, does that mean the atmosphere is doing something special to keep them aloft?
8: Yes, actually, it's a big surprise. On this planet, what we find is the clouds are at very high altitudes. So well above their stratosphere, up into even the mesosphere, and actually large particles. So it was actually a big surprise to see them up there. Everyone expected, you know, something that big and heavy just to fall out. And so normally we would see the clouds at a much lower level. And so the planet must have actually very vigorous mixing, turbulent mixing, to keep those sand clouds that high in the atmosphere. It's really surprising.
7: What would they, you know, if I could bubble up below them, I guess, what would they look like in the sky? Is it like a haze or a fog, or are they, you know, like a cumulus cloud here on Earth?
8: It would look like a very actually thick, dense cloud. So on this particular planet, the clouds are actually even confined to the morning side of the planet. So the morning side is completely cloudy, and the evening side is actually completely clear. It's much hotter, and those clouds can't form. And so I kind of imagine it sort of like you're in San Francisco, and in the morning, it's all cloudy, and you can't see anything. And then by the afternoon, they've all boiled off, and you can see the clear sky.
7: They burn off, as we
8: yes.
7: say. How do you get enough resolution to be able to see the clouds? I mean, that seems amazing.
8: Yeah, well, we've been studying exoplanets through the transit technique for nearly 25 years, and we've been mainly using the Hubble Space Telescope during that time. But now we have the powerful JWST telescope, and that's given us actually two important advances to be able to make this measurement. The one is Hubble is in low Earth orbit. It's orbiting around the Earth about every 90 minutes. And so it spends half of its time on the day side of our planet and half of it on the night side. Well, when we look at these transit events of these exoplanets, you know, we're looking at it over the course of several hours. But that means the Hubble is actually spending half of its time on the wrong side of our planet. And so actually, you can't even observe the full transit event continuously, which is kind of prevents this measurement from being made. But JWST is out beyond the Earth and the Moon, and it can stare continuously for hours or even days. So that's one key aspect of JWST that's important. And the other is that the telescope, JWST, is just so much bigger. It has seven times the light collecting ability. So that means what took Hubble more than an hour to make a measurement, now JWST can do in, say, 10 minutes. And actually that sort of 10-minute time frame is really important, because in order to separate out the spectrum of an exoplanet from the morning to the evening side, you have to wait for this little 10-minute window where only part of the planet is covering the star. But that event doesn't last very long, about 10 minutes. And so JWST is big enough to be able to take a spectrum of a planet during that short window.
7: Do these clouds provide clues into other big questions, like what the planet is made of or what the atmosphere is made of?
8: Absolutely. So there's kind of two key questions we can start to unravel, because we've been looking at these planets for quite some time, and we've seen molecules and their atmospheres and the clouds together, but now we can separate these out quite cleanly. And we can look, for instance, at the clear atmosphere and what its chemical composition is. And these gas giants are basically like fossilized records for when the planet formed. So we want to use these as basically records to figure out how these planets formed and evolved. And many of these types of planets we do not have in our own solar system, like hot Jupiters or sub-Neptunes. And some of these types of planets are actually the most common found throughout the galaxy, yet we don't really have a good idea how they form or evolved. And so by measuring the chemical composition cleanly with this technique, we can start to unravel that mystery. And there's another important aspect, was actually just studying these clouds themselves. So the clouds and modeling them are the biggest uncertainty we have in studying and modeling atmospheres, and that includes our own Earth's atmosphere. And you know, with these exoplanets, we're actually using the same models that are used to measure the weather and predict the weather on Earth. So it actually turns out that we don't know the physics of cloud formation and how it interacts that well. So by measuring how clouds are formed and the dynamics in these different extreme environments, we can actually improve the physics of our overall models.
7: That's wild. So alien clouds could help us understand our own clouds better.
8: Yeah, absolutely.
7: Are clouds common on exoplanets? Is this a feature every planet has?
8: For most planets, indeed. We seem to, you know, it's very common for all exoplanets that we almost see. There's a few out there that are just so hot that are they're mostly cloud free, but those are kind of a tip of the iceberg, you know, extreme planets. But more or less, when we look at an exoplanet and look at a spectrum, we see clouds, and that's a similar characteristic as what we have in our solar system. Every planet in our solar system with substantial atmosphere has clouds.
7: I love to think of that as like a feature of the universe, clouds, a consistent feature of the universe.
8: It is, and it's an important feature. And as an astronomer, we typically hate clouds, but but it's actually great to study them and actually learn about, you know, what nature provides.
7: Dr. David Singh is a Bloomberg Distinguished Professor of Earth and Planetary Sciences at Johns Hopkins. Thanks for coming on the show today.
8: Oh, thank you very much.
7: Turning from exoplanet clouds to what's buzzing above you here on Earth. Next time you're outside, take a moment and look up at the sky. Chances are, somewhere in that column of air above you, there are at least 4 insects sharing that 1 square meter of the planet with you. That's one of the findings from a group of researchers who used weather radar across the U.S. to map out airborne insects over a 10-year period. Dr. Elske Thielens is an ecologist with the Swiss Federal Institute for Forest, Snow, and Landscape Research, and one of the researchers on that project. Hey, Elske.
9: Hey, thanks for having me.
7: Okay, so to be precise, you found 4.3 aerial insects per 3-foot-ish square on average. That's a lot. That's got to add up very quickly.
9: That's right. It is quite a lot, and it adds up to 100 trillion if you sort of extrapolate across the entire surface of the contiguous United States.
7: 100 trillion insects above us.
9: 100 trillion insects on a warm, nice summer day. You know, those days when you yourself see an insect out because it's nice and it's good conditions, 100 trillion insects above the U.S.
7: And we're just talking about airborne insects, so we're not talking about, like, the centipede crawling underneath my shoe right now.
9: That's correct. Radar are great for seeing what's up in the sky, and so we're not even really talking about what is at your eye level. We're talking about what is much higher when you look up into the blue of the sky. It looks like maybe there's nothing there, but actually there's 100 trillion insects up there.
7: You know, we've seen weather radar used for tracking bird migrations, but I was really surprised that it could see the resolution of insects.
9: Yeah, that's right. It's a tool that folks have been developing for tracking birds. That's the first place that people went when they realized, actually, we see a lot of biology on these weather radars. And as a meteorologist, you say, oh, that's not what we're interested in. Let's throw that out. And as biologists, we said, oh, what if we throw out all of the meteorology and we throw out all of the weather? And instead, we take this part that the meteorologists are not so interested in, the biology. And it makes sort of sense that you would be able to see insects when there's more of them in the air, because raindrops themselves are not particularly big, right? But when you get a cloud of raindrops, suddenly we start to see that on radar. And so in the same way that you can use a weather forecast and look at the radar to see when rain is going to come into your local area, you can see on the weather radar when there are lots of insects in the sky.
7: I mean, are there some insects that are too small to see, like a gnat or no-see-um, for example?
9: Not so much too small, but maybe too few, right? And part of that is sort of the radars are very sensitive, but there's a lot of noise on the signal. And so there has to be sort of sufficient signal, sufficient density of insects for our methods to be able to differentiate and say, okay, this is real insects.
7: Can you tell which species of insects you're looking at?
9: No, not at all. The radar totally doesn't know and doesn't care. And that's an interesting thing about this tool. It's really good for quantifying abundances and looking at a standardized way of measuring how many insects are out there. It's the same across all these different radars, across different regions, across the entire United States. But if you wanted to know more about what's happening specifically with this population or that, then you need to combine it with sort of local surveys or citizen science or other types of tools that we have.
7: You looked at a 10-year period from 2011 to 2021. Did you see any big trends?
9: Yeah, interestingly, we sort of expected, everyone's been really worried about insect declines. Obviously, there's a lot of studies demonstrating that insect biodiversity is going down, and in many species, insect abundances have been declining over the past 10-something years. And so we sort of expected to find widespread declines, and instead we found that at the continental scale, insect abundances are pretty stable. There's areas where they're declining and there's areas where they're increasing, and it sort of offsets each other that over the 10-year period, we don't see a strong trend.
7: Although we don't know which insects, right? So we could be sort of compensating for the loss of some insects with the gain in other insects.
9: That's exactly right. You've got winners and losers, probably. Some species doing really well, and the species that we know sort of don't handle anthropogenic change so well maybe are declining. And so there's a balancing act happening of increases and declines in different species that results in this stable trend.
7: So that's really surprising because we do hear so much about this insect apocalypse. How should I interpret this data set in that context?
9: Yeah, I mean, that's a really good question. And I think this is an important data source for that. But it's possible that what we're looking at is actually sort of a shifting baseline, that compared to this baseline from 10 years ago, we're not seeing declines because some of these took place 30, 40 years ago when we had big land use change or agricultural intensification. And so if you only start measuring after the declines have already happened, then you're not going to capture that. But I think it's extra important, or it sort of demonstrates why weather radar could be a really good tool for standardized monitoring. And so 10 and 20 years later, we can come back and compare and say, oh, here's the larger time window. Here's the bigger picture for this.
7: Are there more insect-rich places in the U.S.? What's like insect capital USA?
9: I think the Gulf is insect capital USA. And I think that this is true anyway. When you drive down there, you really notice people talk a lot about, when I was growing up, how many insects would splat on the windscreen. You take a road trip down to Texas or down to Mississippi or coastal Georgia, and you really do see that there are so many insects out there. And I think the other thing is the radar is really good at picking up insects that are high up in the sky. And so areas where the conditions are really good for insects to move long distances in the sky, such as above the plains, those are also areas where we see lots and lots of insects.
7: Where are the insect deserts?
9: So one finding from this study was that areas where in the winter we see a lot of warming, insect populations have been declining. And there's some covariation there with development. Areas where we've had a lot of human development and changes in land use over the past 10 years is also areas where we see greater declines in insects. And so in your urban areas, of course, some insects do really well, but we see fewer insects.
7: You did this research while you were a postdoc in Oklahoma. You're now in Switzerland. Are there differences in the insects that you see on the radar where you are now?
9: Yeah, totally. There are definitely different species in these different areas. And I think one of the things that's striking is the U.S. is such a diverse place. There's so many different regions and so many different biomes included in the vast network of weather radars that we have. It's such an amazing resource to have a huge land area that is covered by radar that we can do this kind of continental scale study on. Whereas in Europe, it's a little bit more challenging. All these different countries have their own little radar networks and they need to talk to each other and get the data to align. And so one of the things that I'm working on right now is to try and compare across countries or understand how we can get these different different radar networks to provide data that we can align with one another so that we can do a large scale study in Europe as well.
7: I am here for it. Come back and tell us about it.
9: Absolutely. I'd love to.
7: Dr. Elske Tielens is an ecologist with the Swiss Federal Institute for Forest, Snow, and Landscape Research. Thanks for talking to me today.
9: Thank you.
7: That's about all the time we have for today. If you miss us during the week, try our podcast or our newsletter, sciencefriday.com/newsletters. Thank you for listening. I'm Flora Lichtman, and have a great weekend.
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0: KTTZ, Lubbock, Texas.
1: President Trump says he's continuing to debate whether to accept a deal with Iran aimed at ending the war.
2: The Middle East now officially has ceasefires in three separate conflicts, Iran, Lebanon, and Gaza, but fighting is happening in all those places.
1: For Friday, May 29th, this is All Things Considered from NPR News. I'm Sasha Pfeiffer.
2: And I'm Juana Summers. Also this hour, how doctors are keeping Ebola patients alive.
1: Plus, former Attorney General Pam Bondi answers questions from lawmakers in a closed-door yet transcribed interview that may be released at a later date.
3: For the Epstein's time, when do we get investigations? And who the hell are we protecting?
2: And in our shortwave science news roundup, how a hated insect reacts to a popular bug repellent.
4: It is not as easy as one might think to ask mosquitoes, you know, how does it feel? How do you smell or taste that?
1: First, this news.
5: Live from NPR News in Washington, I'm Windsor Johnston. President Trump says he'll make a final determination about the war in Iran. NPR's Deepa Shivaram reports U.S. sources confirmed yesterday that negotiators had reached a deal.
6: On Thursday, there was a potential outline for a continued 60-day ceasefire, but the president and Iran had not yet agreed to it. Trump posted on social media Friday, repeating his stance that Iran should not have a nuclear weapon and that the Strait of Hormuz should be opened. The Iran war has gone on for months, tanking the president's approval ratings as his party faces a challenging midterm election year. Trump has gone back and forth in the last several weeks, at times saying he's close to reaching a deal with Iran and saying he'll ramp up attacks once again. Deepa Shivaram, NPR News, The White House.
5: A federal judge has ruled that President Trump's name was illegally added to the Kennedy Center. The court has also blocked the administration from closing the venue for major renovations. A U.S. district judge in Washington, D.C. ruled that the Kennedy Center Board's decision to close the facility was ill-informed with no regard for its legal obligations. Trump has been given 14 days to remove his name from the building and update the website. A federal judge is temporarily blocking the Trump administration's nearly $1.8 billion fund for people who claim they were targets of politicized prosecutions. NPR's Ryan Lucas reports the decision is in response to a lawsuit.
7: In a two-page order, U.S. District Judge Leonie Brinkema bars the Justice Department from taking any further action to create the so-called anti-weaponization fund, including transferring money to the fund, considering any claims, or making any payments out of it. The fund has faced intense backlash from Democrats, as well as many Republicans.
5: It's NPR's Ryan Lucas reporting. Lawmakers in Louisiana have approved a new congressional map with one less Democratic district and five districts favoring Republicans. Brooke Thorington of member station WRKF reports the state's primaries were delayed to allow lawmakers to redistrict.

0: Republican lawmakers raced to eliminate one of the two majority black seats after the U.S. Supreme Court ruled the current map unconstitutional. That decision further weakened a central part of the Voting Rights Act. Democratic State Senator Royce Duplessis expressed his frustration with the process and a map that dilutes the black vote.
1: This is a vicious, vicious race to the bottom. And I believe that SB 121, even after these amendments, only accelerates that race to the bottom for us as a country.
0: Republican Louisiana Governor Jeff Landry is expected to sign off on the map before the legislative session ends on Monday. For NPR News, I'm Brooke Thorington in Baton Rouge.
2: At last check on Wall Street, the Dow was up 363 points. This is NPR. Former Attorney General Pam Bondi is facing questions from the House Oversight Committee today about the handling and release of files related to convicted sex offender Jeffrey Epstein. The closed-door session follows months of criticism over redactions and the release of sensitive information tied to the case. At least five musical acts have dropped out of the Freedom 250 concerts planned for next month on the National Mall in Washington. NPR's Kristen Wright reports the musicians say the Trump administration's plans to celebrate America's 250th birthday are not what they signed up for.
3: Country singer Martina McBride is pulling out of this summer's Great American State Fair. On Instagram, she said she was presented with an opportunity to perform at a nonpartisan celebration of all 50 states, but that turned out to be misleading. Rap artist Young MC says he also won't be performing. Writing on Facebook, the artists were never told about any political involvement. A Freedom 250 spokesperson says in a statement the event is nonpartisan. Rock band Poison's Bret Michaels is also backing out. He wrote online, "The event evolved into something divisive, and he's worried about safety." Soul band The Commodores and funk artist Morris Day and The Time have also canceled their performances. Kristen Wright, NPR News, Washington.
2: The price of tomatoes has jumped about 40% over the past year, making it one of the biggest increases in the consumer price index. Analysts cite higher shipping costs linked to tensions in the Middle East. They also say tariffs on Mexican imports are driving prices higher. I'm Windsor Johnston, NPR News, in Washington.
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9: Pfeiffer. President Trump is huddling with top advisors at the White House to decide whether to accept a deal with Iran aimed at ending the war. For now, the Middle East officially has ceasefires in three separate conflicts, Iran, Lebanon, and Gaza, but there is still fighting going on in all three. NPR's Greg Myrie is following this from Tel Aviv and is on the line now. Hi, Greg.
10: Hi, Sasha.
9: So what is the president saying now about the possibility of a deal?
10: Well, Trump summarized the proposal on Truth Social, and he cited many familiar demands: no nuclear weapon for Iran, a reopening of the Strait of Hormuz, and he said the U.S. would lift its blockade of the Strait as well. Now, he promised a final determination, but Iranian officials say there is no agreement, that they haven't signed off on it, so Trump's word alone probably won't be enough. And meanwhile, we're seeing how fragile the current ceasefire is. The U.S. and Iran have had back-and-forth attacks throughout the week. The U.S. said it shot down Iranian drones threatening U.S. ships. Iran fired a missile at a U.S. military base in Kuwait, which was shot down. So the current ceasefire has been in place for nearly 2 months now, and it's been mostly holding. But this week was a very strong example of how vulnerable the truce remains, especially if there's no diplomatic breakthrough.
9: Greg, shifting to Lebanon, the situation between Israel and Hezbollah looks even more volatile. Tell us about that.
10: Yeah, Israel's Prime Minister Benjamin Netanyahu traveled to Israel's northern border with Lebanon today, and he praised Israeli troops for, as he said, striking Hezbollah relentlessly. He went on to say, keep going with great success until the mission is complete. So he certainly isn't sounding like his focus is a ceasefire. We should note that Israeli and Lebanese military officials are meeting at the Pentagon in Washington today, searching for ways to make the ceasefire work. But on the ground, it just hasn't been holding, and this week in particular, Israel has bombed several towns in southern Lebanon in a stepped-up military campaign. It also struck the capital Beirut for the first time in a month. Israel has the overwhelming firepower here, but Hezbollah has been carrying out deadly strikes with fiber-optic drones. The Hezbollah fighters guide the drones on a fiber-optic wire that stretches for miles. Israel can't jam them electronically, and they're proving quite deadly.
9: And meanwhile, there is a link between the fighting in Iran and the fighting in Lebanon. Explain how they're interconnected.
10: Yeah, that's right. Iran expresses support for Hezbollah on a daily basis. Iran helped create the group more than 40 years ago and says any peace deal must also bring an end to the fighting in Lebanon. So at minimum, ongoing fighting in Lebanon will complicate any deal on Iran, and it's certainly possible that the Lebanese battle will undermine a deal on Iran. We could certainly see a scenario where Iran refuses to sign off on an agreement until it's convinced that the fighting will end in Lebanon, and Israel's Netanyahu says Israel will act if it feels threatened, and it could supersede any regional peace agreement. So each of these conflicts could affect the other.
9: And then, Greg, in Gaza, those two sides declared a ceasefire in October, more than 7 months ago, but there is still fighting. What's the Gaza update?
10: Yeah, Netanyahu was at a public event yesterday, and he said Israel's military would now be claiming 70% of Gaza's territory. This would be up from the more than 60% it has today and up from a little over 50% when the ceasefire was declared last October. We've seen Israel wage a systematic campaign against Hamas leaders, particularly those believed linked to the group's October 23 attack that ignited the fighting. The vast majority of attacks in Gaza are Israeli airstrikes, and Hamas, this is a clear violation of the ceasefire, and it's one reason that Hamas is refusing to disarm as the ceasefire stipulates. The diplomatic efforts there have all but collapsed. There's no longer active talk about an international force. There's no serious rebuilding effort. Gaza has really been relegated to the back burner.
9: That is NPR's Greg Myrie. Greg, thank you for covering this.
10: Sure thing, Sasha.
11: Farmers, landscapers, and the hospitality industry have long complained that the U.S. government doesn't issue enough guest worker visas to meet seasonal labor needs. Now, a niche industry in Louisiana has been nearly shut out of the federal program it uses for migrant workers. And it's upended crawfish season, NPR's Debbie Elliott reports.
12: Alan Lawson checks on his crawfish pond in Crowley, Louisiana, meeting the boat as it pulls ashore with the morning's catch.
13: Does it work? Uh-huh. A bit slower, but it's good.
14: More time.
12: The farm is testing out a new harvesting system that separates the crawfish by size right on the boat.
13: This would be what considered a peeler size, okay? And the ones in the purple sacks are a little bit bigger.
12: The squirmy, deep-red crustaceans are a springtime delicacy around here. The bigger ones in the purple sack are bound for the live market.
13: So, you know, those are crawfish that are going to get boiled, and people put in, you know, all kind of stuff in the pot with them, and they dump them on the table, and that's the ones you want to eat.
12: The suck the head, eat the tail variety. It's the smaller crawfish that are caught up in a labor shortage this year. They're typically bound for processing plants, where migrants on seasonal H-2B guest worker visas peel the crawfish and pick out the tail meat. That's what's shipped to groceries and restaurants and used for dishes like crawfish etouffee. But Lawson says a late-season rule change by the U.S. Departments of Labor and Homeland Security cut crawfish processors out, so his plant doesn't have the staff he usually hires from December through June to peel and pack crawfish.
13: We've tried hiring temp workers, local workers. We have had very little success. Local workers don't want these jobs. First of all, they're seasonal. American citizens, they need 12-month jobs. They don't need 6-month jobs.
12: It's left the industry in a lurch.
14: For many of our crawfish processors, the season is basically for them is over.
12: Louisiana Agriculture Commissioner Mike Strain.
14: What the bottom line, what this means is a economic loss to our crawfish farmers and processors in excess of $100 million. The cost to Louisiana's economy in excess of $300 million.
12: According to the Louisiana Farm Bureau Federation, 15 of the state's 20 crawfish processors were completely left out of the guest worker program they use. Andy Brown, Director of Commodities and Public Policy for the Bureau, says changing the rules midstream has created significant uncertainty and left crawfish farmers with nowhere to sell their catch.
15: All these folks try to do things legally. They try to hire, you know, through legal processes, pay reasonable wages, and then just to change the rules to make it more difficult to adhere to has been frustrating.
12: In a statement, a U.S. Department of Labor spokeswoman said the agency realizes the importance of the crawfish industry to the American economy and is, quote, looking to identify workable solutions. Brown says this industry and others have long pushed for reforms in the guest worker program, but can't get any traction in Congress. He says public perception doesn't help.
15: If you post this story, there will be way more comments of the uninformed public that think this is stealing an American's job or some other uninformed, you know, public keyboard cowboy that thinks he understands what it takes to get crawfish from the field to his plate. That public misconception is rampant.
12: The Bureau and the industry would like to see crawfish processors moved out of the capped H-2B program and into an open-ended agricultural worker system. Democratic Congressman Cleo Fields of Baton Rouge says he's heard from crawfish farmers in his district and would support the change, but doesn't think there's appetite in the Republican-majority Congress. Fields says the Trump administration's hard line on immigration doesn't help.
16: You know, I think this administration has put landmines in the way of moving this process forward. And it was only to keep the immigrant worker out.
12: Trump's Agriculture Secretary Brooke Rollins has said the solution lies with Congress to permanently raise the cap on H-2B visas. So with things stalled in Washington, crawfish plants are trying to salvage what they can of the season. At Alan Lawson's operation in Crowley, Louisiana, several women are hunched over a stainless steel table picking crawfish meat. It's a tiny fraction of the 125 migrants who would typically be working during peak crawfish season.
17: I am worried.
12: That's Lorena Aguilar, who manages the peeling room. She says she hasn't had enough workers to keep up with orders this year, and the ones who come back here year after year have found jobs elsewhere now.
17: If we gonna be needing people next season, I don't know what we're going to do.
18: Get them back.
17: How are we going to get them back? That's a problem. I mean, they don't let the legal people come back to work. That's a problem.
12: Lawson says it's frustrating that people trying to work here through legal means are being caught up in the current sentiment.
13: I don't know if it's the misconception that these guest workers are bad people. They come here to work. They go to work. They do the jobs. They produce revenue for these American companies. I don't really know how or why this has gotten such a black eye.
12: With all the talk of using tariffs to restore domestic manufacturing, Lawson says, this does the opposite. If Louisiana can't produce, imported crawfish will flood the market. And he says no one is listening.
13: We have politicians that are in Washington, and I'm not going to name any names. I'm not throwing anybody under the bus. But they're so disconnected from what's happening in rural America.
12: Lawson says he's lost confidence in the ability of elected officials to solve this crawfish worker shortage. Debbie Elliott, NPR News, Crowley, Louisiana.

0: 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I'm Bill Rudman, inviting you to join me each week right here as we celebrate Sounds of the American Musical.
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2: I'm Deborah Lou Harder for The Met. 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It stars Isabel Leonard, Carlos Alvarez, Gabriela Reyes, and Niels Vanderer, conducted by Yannick Nézet-Séguin. 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
1: 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I'm Juana Summers.
2: And I'm Sasha Pfeiffer. It's time now for our science news roundup from Shortwave, NPR Science Podcast. And I'm joined by Regina Barber and Hannah Chin. Hi to both of you.
3: Hey.
4: Hey.
2: You have brought us three science stories that caught your attention this week. What are the three?
3: So bean plants' surprising chemical counterattack against pests.
4: We've got new ways to speed up learning in mice.
3: And how our strongest mosquito repellent may have a weakness we didn't know about before.
2: Ah, so since fiber is such a wellness trend right now, I keep hearing about fiber maxing.
3: Yes.
2: Why don't we start with the bean? Tell us about that one.
3: Yeah, so this story is an amazing example of plant versus animal warfare. And it might make you think a little differently about how crafty plants can be in defending themselves. And it all centers around the common bean plant. So this is the one I feel like a lot of grade schoolers grow in classrooms. It's a garden staple, the bush bean or pole bean. And it turns out it has an elaborate chemical defense mechanism.
2: Ah, and what's it defending itself against? I assume some pest or some blight or something?
4: You're right. In this case, it's caterpillars. So, Sasha, in a study out this week in the journal Science Advances, researchers described how when caterpillars munch on bean plants, a compound in the caterpillar spit causes the bean plants to release a chemical signal into the air. Think about it as the kind of distress flare that calls in a fleet of wasp bodyguards.
5: The types of chemicals we were able to measure were known to be attractants to predatory wasps, parasitoid wasps that lay eggs in caterpillars.
4: So this is Adam Steinbrenner. He's a plant biologist at the University of Washington, and he's one of the authors on the study. He says some of the wasps eat the caterpillars. Others lay eggs inside the caterpillars' bodies so their babies can eat them, really effectively removing the threat to the bean plants.
3: And Sasha, this kind of chemical signal isn't rare. Plants release them all the time. Like cut grass smells a specific way. That's the plant's chemical response to being wounded.
2: Oh, interesting. The cut grass smelling a specific way reminds me of flowers smelling sweet because they're trying to attract bees.
3: Yeah.
4: Yeah. And these are both chemical responses, right? But the specific compound that attracts wasps is really only triggered via caterpillar spit. So the bean plant doesn't call wasps in if, say, you cut a leaf or if you damage the plant in a different way.
6: And Sasha, this is just one of multiple ways that plants have really evolved to defend themselves. If you think about the thorns of a rose or the spines of a cactus or bitter, poisonous leaves, or I guess in this case, this strategy, right? Calling in some aerial reinforcements from the insect world.
2: It's like calling in the drones.
3: Yes.
4: Exactly.
2: All right. You also mentioned for your second topic, new ways to speed up learning in mice. Tell us about that one.
3: Yeah. So I brought you a study just published in the journal Science. In lab experiments, researchers typically give little rewards to help them learn tasks. But in this study, they found that giving them bigger rewards less frequently actually helped the mice learn a lot faster. Here's Josh Dudman, one of the authors of the study.
7: We discovered that we had been substantially underestimating how efficiently animals can learn. We could essentially take some of the slowest learners and move them all the way up to the fastest learners.
2: I really want to know what the rewards were. I'm thinking about cheese or peanut butter we put in a mouse trap. What did they use as rewards for these mice?
4: So in this case, the reward was artificially sweetened water, which for what it's worth is also something that humans appreciate.
2: And what sort of things were the mice trying to learn?
4: Well, one was the classic Pavlovian cue. They were learning that certain sounds meant a reward was coming. And they also had to learn harder things like pulling a joystick or turning a tiny steering wheel right or left to get a reward.
2: So I'm interested in this idea that a bigger amount of reward given less frequently resulted in faster learning rather than smaller, more frequent rewards. Tell us more about why that worked better.
4: Yeah, well, we don't know the whole picture, but Josh and his colleagues think it has something to do with dopamine and engagement, right? Dopamine is a chemical that makes you feel good, and then your brain is like, oh, I want to do that again. And when the mice got these big rewards, they got a bigger burst of dopamine. And the scientists say that lasted longer and kept them more engaged than these little rewards.
6: They also pointed out there might be other factors at play, not just dopamine.
2: Since this is just a mouse study, what does it tell us potentially about human learning?
3: Yeah, so these experiments give insight into what keeps the brain engaged, which might be helpful for future animal experiments. We aren't quite at the point of comparing these experiments to human learning, but it's a step in the right direction.
2: All right, so topic three, we move on to another type of pest in some people's eyes, and that is how our strongest mosquito repellent may have a weakness we didn't know about before. What repellent and what weakness?
3: Yeah, so many people know DEET is an important chemical in many mosquito repellents, but it may have an Achilles heel. Mosquitoes can learn to associate its smell with dinner.
6: Which is a pretty big deal, right? Because having an effective mosquito repellent isn't just good for avoiding itchy bites. It also saves lives. Mosquitoes can spread really deadly diseases like malaria.
2: Yeah, so tell us more about this. Because, of course, the reason we wear DEET is to keep mosquitoes away.
3: Yep.
2: So remind us, what is it that DEET does that repels mosquitoes?
3: Yeah, so that's the part that's wild to me. We still don't fully know how exactly DEET works because...
8: It is not as easy as one might think to ask mosquitoes, you know, how does it feel? How do you smell or taste that?
6: So this is Clément Vidanger. He's a neuroethologist at Virginia Tech who worked on the study, which was published recently in the Journal of Experimental Biology. He says the reason DEET generally works is because it repels mosquitoes. We just know they don't like it for some reason or another. Here's the thing. Previous research shows that repeatedly exposing mosquitoes to DEET made them less repelled by it. And Clément and his colleagues wanted to take it a step further and find out if mosquitoes could learn to actually be attracted to DEET.
2: This all seems so counterintuitive.
3: Yeah.
2: So how do you teach a mosquito?
3: Like one of the experiments in the mice study about rewards, these researchers went back to Pavlov, you know, that study where you ring a bell, you make the dog salivate because they think they're going to get fed.
6: And the researchers used the same concept, but instead of a bell, they used the smell of DEET. And as a reward, they used a bag of blood or sugar that the mosquitoes could bite and feed on.
3: And the training worked. They found that in a little over half of the trials, mosquitoes actually began to associate DEET with feeding time. And they would actively approach it, even if the reward wasn't there. And when they tested with actual humans, they found that trained mosquitoes would also gravitate towards a person's hand sprayed with DEET, more than their other hand without the repellent.
2: All right, so I feel like I'm confused by this. You put DEET on and it's going to attract a mosquito, even though we want DEET to repel mosquitoes. So what does this tell us about DEET's use and effectiveness in the real world?
6: This study shows it's possible for mosquitoes to learn to be attracted to DEET. And that surprised Ali Afifi. He's an entomologist and a neuroscientist at Drexel University. He wasn't involved in the study. But he pointed out that it's unclear whether this sort of thing could happen in the wild. Because remember, this required a lot of training mosquitoes. And usually wild, untrained mosquitoes will fly away from DEET.
9: Because mosquitoes are not attracted to DEET in real life, so it's very difficult for mosquitoes to experience DEET while blood feeding.
3: So for now, the researchers say, please don't stop using DEET. They emphasize that it's still a very effective repellent in real-world situations.
2: All right, for those of us who like hiking in the woods and other places where mosquitoes congregate, we'll hope that DEET remains effective. That is Regina Barber and Hannah Chin from NPR's science podcast, Shortwave. You can follow it on your favorite podcast app for new discoveries, everyday mysteries, and the science behind the headlines. Thanks to both of you.
3: Thank you.
6: Thank you.

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3: You end up with the noisy restaurant phenomenon. Everyone starts talking louder and louder. This is what happens in an open concept place.
2: Plus, hip-hop pioneer Fab Five Freddy's Harlem Brownstone. 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
0: It's All Things Considered from NPR News. I'm Juana Summers.
9: And I'm Sasha Pfeiffer. The Scottish electronic music band Boards of Canada is out with its first new album in 13 years.
10: I mean, as far as an album rollout, it has been the most exciting one I've seen this year. They really have done a good job of captivating people.
0: We chat about Friday's new music after these headlines.
11: Live from NPR News in Washington, I'm Janine Herbst. A federal judge today froze President Trump's efforts to create a $1.8 billion fund for people who claim they were politically persecuted by Justice Department investigations. The order prohibits the Trump administration from establishing the fund or processing disbursements, at least until a hearing is held next month in a pending lawsuit challenging the taxpayer-supported fund's legality. Both Democrats and Republicans in Congress have objected to the fund. NPR's Tom Dreisbach has more.
12: When it comes to Congress, I mean, it goes somewhat to the heart of separation of powers. They're supposed to decide how the government spends money. And this fund has not been explicitly approved by Congress or approved by a judge. And Senator Tom Tillis, a Republican from North Carolina, called it, quote, stupid on stilts. But the administration says this money is needed to correct past wrongs. They say anyone can apply, Republican or Democrat.
11: NPR's Tom Dreisbach reporting multiple groups are suing over the fund. The Justice Department is suing four Democratic-led states over their refusal to provide ICE agents with confidential license plates. NPR's Jacqueline Didas has more.
13: Confidential license plates are generally given to law enforcement for undercover work. The DOJ says in its lawsuit that these plates are crucial to officer safety and law enforcement work. But Massachusetts, Washington, Oregon, and Maine stopped issuing these plates to ICE agents. The DOJ claims this is discrimination. In states like Massachusetts, it was decided these license plates should only be granted for criminal investigative work. And Governor Maura Healey said that is not what ICE is doing, and that the state will not help ICE agents operate in secret. Jacqueline Diaz, NPR News.
11: Wall Street higher by the closing bell. The Dow up 363 points. The Nasdaq up 55. S&P 500 up 16. You're listening to NPR News from Washington. In Northern Virginia, police say at least five people are dead, dozens hospitalized after a charter bus failed to slow down for a work zone, slamming into six vehicles. The crash is under investigation, but officials say charges are pending. The National Transportation Safety Board is sending a team to help investigate. A 14-year-old made history at the 98th annual Scripps Spelling Bee last night in Washington, D.C. After 3 days of competition, an eighth grader from California took the crown, and he broke a record in a lightning round. NPR's Amy Held has more.
14: No time to repeat the word. In the end, speed helped set Shrey Parikh from the L.A. area above some 250 spellers from all 50 states.
15: Bromocryptine.
16: B-R-O-M-O-C-R-I-P-T-I-N-E.
14: Ty sent the 14-year-old into a lightning round.
15: Shrey, during the spell-off, you correctly spelled a total of 32 words.
14: 32 words in 90 seconds. That was seven more than his competitor.
15: And that means that Shrey, you are the two-time.
14: Hours of daily practice, he says, helped make the spell-off a no-brainer.
16: Spelling fast is what I do every day, so, you know, a spell-off just kind of came naturally, and it was just like another day of spelling for me.
14: As an eighth grader, this was Shrey's last year of eligibility. With his free time in his retirement, he says he'll work on math and tennis competitions. Amy Held, NPR News, Washington.
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1: 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I'm Sasha Pfeiffer.
2: And I'm Juana Summers. How the federal government handled the Epstein files was once again questioned today on Capitol Hill. Former Attorney General Pam Bondi doubled down on her role in managing information related to convicted sex offender Jeffrey Epstein in an appearance before House lawmakers today. NPR's Ava Berger was at the Capitol, and now she's here in studio with me. Hi there.
3: Hi, Juana.
2: Ava, what did Pam Bondi say today?
3: Well, we don't know exactly. Bondi answered questions from lawmakers in a closed-door transcribed interview. That means the Republican-led House Oversight Committee will release a transcript at a later date. They've done this before with other interviews, like when they questioned Commerce Secretary Howard Lutnick. What we do know is that in a prepared opening statement, Bondi said a lot of the same stuff we've already heard from her in public hearings. Short answer, Bondi said Todd Blanche oversaw the Epstein document review. He was the Deputy Attorney General at the time and took over the spot at the top spot at the Justice Department after Bondi left in April. Bondi also said that she stood behind her work as Attorney General, saying she was, quote, proud of the department's record under her leadership.
2: And lawmakers were in the room. Did you hear from them after?
3: Yes. House Democrats came out midway through the hearing and told reporters they were not impressed with Bondi's responses. Here is Florida Democrat Maxwell Frost.
4: Every single one of our questions got one of three responses. One, not to my recollection, or I don't know. Number two, talk with Todd Blanche. I don't know anything about it. And number three, I am not talking about Donald Trump.
3: And one of the criticisms against Bondi has been that key files related to President Trump had been withheld or removed. Bondi has responded to that criticism by defending her release of the files, just like she did today.
2: Interesting. So did Bondi or her attorney say anything else to reporters?
3: Bondi didn't. She went into the transcribed interview flanked by police officers, and she left without reporters even seeing her. Hmm. The two attorneys representing her, both current DOJ lawyers, did very briefly answer questions. When asked about Bondi not answering questions about Trump, here's what DOJ attorney Harmeet Dhillon said.
5: There were ground rules laid with the committee before we walked in there, and we simply wanted to stick to those, the temporal limitations as well as subject matter limitations.
3: And she said she was not going to discuss what those exact limitations were.
2: Ava, I also heard that there were Epstein survivors there. What did you hear from them?
3: Juana, they were frustrated. Yeah. It's been a long road without a lot of answers. One of them is Dani Bensky. She met Epstein when she was a young ballerina. She alleges he sexually abused her, threatened her, and coerced her.
6: Pam Bondi and Todd Blanche have derailed the lives of so many survivors. They have serious questions to answer for. So for the Epstein-th time, when do we get investigations? And who the hell are we protecting?
3: And Juana, right after that, there was this moment that I remember all of the survivors who were there, they were holding up documents they had printed out from the Epstein files. Mm. And I could see the frustration as they pointed to actual lines in the files that they felt like should have been leads in an investigation that they say never happened.
2: That sounds really powerful, Ava. What comes next in the saga with the Epstein files?
3: So we don't know if Bondi will face any future questions about how she handled the files. Remember, she is no longer Attorney General. Mm-hmm. According to Representative James Comer, he's the lead Republican on the committee, there will be six more interviews scheduled, one of which will be Bill Gates. And Democrats did say that they want to subpoena Todd Blanche and FBI Director Kash Patel to get more answers to these questions.
2: NPR's Ava Berger. Thanks so much.
3: Thanks, Juana.
1: Ebola virus is a wily pathogen. It jumps to a new person through bodily fluids. Then it goes straight for key immune cells. It essentially turns them off. It then spreads quickly, causing widespread havoc and killing about half the people it infects. And for the kind of Ebola currently spreading in Central Africa, there are no approved treatments. But as NPR's Jonathan Lambert reports, that high death rate is not inevitable if a patient gets the right care.
7: Once Ebola sneaks into the body and has turned off those key immune cells, it causes a lot of damage as it spreads. John Connor is a virologist at Boston University. He says first it goes to the lymph nodes, then to the spleen, the liver, and the kidneys.
8: Now the cleaning and garbage disposal units of the body are backing up. And that backs up into the blood system that has a lot of negative consequences.
7: By this point, the immune system still isn't targeting the Ebola virus itself, but it does know that something is wrong and spurs more general immune cells into action. With Ebola, this often goes overboard, causing even more damage. Krutika Kupali is an infectious disease physician who cared for Ebola patients in 2014. She saw some awful symptoms.
9: You develop things like profuse diarrhea, where they'd be losing, you know, about 10 liters of fluid a day.
7: Sometimes blood vessels become so damaged that they leak. Often patients die because they simply lose too much fluid. Replacing those fluids was Kupali's number one job in her Ebola treatment unit in Sierra Leone. She'd try to get patients to drink oil rehydration salts, akin to Pedialyte, if they could keep it down. If they couldn't, an IV could replace the fluids and electrolytes.
9: It was really hard. I mean, I remember going in the first day, and I still have the picture in my mind of these three patients slumped over the bed, and I didn't know if they were alive or not.
7: In the thick of an Ebola outbreak, healthcare workers are often taking care of dozens of patients at a time. Before any shift, they've got to don a heavy Tyvek suit, gloves, and goggles to protect themselves, says Armand Sprecher, a physician with Doctors Without Borders.
10: When you sweat, it doesn't evaporate, and you don't get rid of heat. It just ends up being puddles in your boots.
7: As a result, clinicians have little time with each patient. They do their best to monitor them and to try to keep up with the loss of fluids from vomiting or diarrhea. But in many clinics, it's too much, says Craig Spencer. He's a physician who treated Ebola patients in Guinea in 2014.
11: People talk about 15 minutes with your doctor is not enough. Imagine, you know, 5 minutes with your doctor if you've got Ebola. And that was just a reality of not having enough providers and not having the resources that we needed.
7: Spencer experienced a much different reality when he returned from Guinea with Ebola himself. After developing symptoms, he ended up at Bellevue Hospital in New York City.
11: In Guinea, I was taking care of 30 to 40 patients at any time. In the U.S., there were probably 30 to 40 providers on call any time just to take care of me.
7: Those staff were able to do all sorts of things that he couldn't do in Guinea. Fancier lab tests, more tailored IVs to replace lost fluids, even dialysis to make up for damaged kidneys.
11: It was seemingly unlimited access to anything and everything that you might need to improve your chance of survival.
7: The difference in outcomes is clear. Of the 11 people ever treated for Ebola in the U.S., 9 survived. That's a dramatically higher survival rate than experienced at the epicenter of Ebola outbreaks in Africa. To Spencer, that difference illustrates how Ebola is a disease that's only as deadly as society allows it to be. Jonathan Lambert, NPR News.

0: You're listening to All Things Considered from NPR News. Each week, a guest draws a card from NPR's wildcard deck and answers a big question about their life. John C. Reilly has dabbled in music in his acting career, from roles in Chicago to Walk Hard. But recently, music is front and center for him with a vaudeville stage show called Mr. Romantic. Reilly spoke with wildcard host Rachel Martin about his childhood and shared how he developed his love for musicals.
1: What does your birth order say about you?
2: Oh, interesting. Well, I come from a family of six, so I'm the fifth of six. Which kind of makes me a middle kid. You know, the classic, a lot of actors are middle kids, actually, believe it or not. Yeah, it's almost like a cliche among actors. You know, the older one gets too much correction. The youngest gets too much, you know, gets spoiled.
1: Freedom.
2: And the middle one's like, hey, what about me? Like, I'm here too. And it kind of creates extroverts, I guess, or something.
1: And you started doing musicals when you were really little, like musical theater, right? Do you remember the first time you raised your hand and were like, I think this is something I want to do?
2: Yeah, I was 8 years old and started to go to there's this park near my house that had like programs for kids after school, woodworking and ballroom dance and drama, or we used to call it drama because I'm from the south side of Chicago and that's how we used to talk. But I'll be like, Mom, I'm going to drama class. And I remember this first teacher I had named Jim Morley, and he's like, everyone lay down on the ground. Now I want you to imagine you're a piece of bacon in a pan, right? And the pan is cold right now. Now I'm going to turn up the heat. And what happens when the bacon starts, and everyone starts going, and I'm looking out of the room like, oh my God, I've found my people. This is it. These are the people I understand who want to pretend to be pieces of bacon.
1: Everyone convulsing like bacon, yes.
2: Yeah, yeah, or just like complete flights of imagination, you know, like that's what I was into as a kid. I was like already that way, you know.
1: Yeah.
2: Yeah, musicals taught me how to be an actor. That, because, you know, where I grew up on the south side of Chicago there, like, no one was doing Shakespeare or Ibsen or, you know, like, no one wanted to see, like, just straight dramatic plays. Everything had to have some music in it, you know?
1: Yeah.
2: And so I went to acting school in Chicago, the Goodman School of Drama, it was called then. It's called the Theater School at DePaul University now. And, when I got there, I was like, okay, no more musicals. You're a serious actor now, you know. Right. I want to be like Robert De Niro and Al Pacino and Gene Hackman, you know. These guys don't do musicals, you know. And then that movie Chicago came along and I realized like, oh my God, like not only is this worth doing, and not only do serious actors do this, but you have to be very talented to pull this off. To be someone that can do dramatic work and to do musicals, it takes a certain skill set that not everyone has, you know? And I realized, like, the American musical theater is one of the few original art forms America has. Yeah. And you shouldn't be embarrassed about it. Like, this is a beautiful way to express yourself as an actor.
0: 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Reilly's album is Mr. Romantic. What's Not to Love is out now.
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0: 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I'm Juana Summers.
1: And I'm Sasha Pfeiffer. The gut microbiome is getting a lot of attention in wellness circles and on social media. These are the trillions of microbes that populate our intestines. Scientists know they influence our health in many important ways, and there's a lot of hype out there about how to fix or optimize your microbiome. NPR health correspondent Will Stone is here to help us sort out what we need to know. Hi, Will.
2: Hey there.
1: Could you first tell us, how do we know if we actually have a healthy microbiome?
2: Yeah, it can actually be tough to know, and that's because scientists are still figuring out how to even define what is healthy. There's no straightforward metric like there is for cholesterol or blood pressure. That said, we do have clues. So remember, your microbiome is this vast ecosystem inside of you. So you can look at the diversity of organisms in there, or you can look at how resilient it is in the face of disruption. Does it bounce back well? And there are certain groups of bacteria associated with better health, but researchers emphasize it's not as simple as good versus bad microbes, though if you look online, it can be framed that way, and you can even buy a special gut microbiome test to suss that out.
1: Right, and those tests, how useful are they, and what do they tell us?
2: At this point, they're really not all that helpful. These aren't tests your doctor orders to look for a specific pathogen making you sick. These are commercially available. They usually run a few hundred dollars. They measure all kinds of microbes if you send in a stool sample. I asked Dr. Alexander Koritz about them. He's a physician researcher at the University of Minnesota.
3: I think the message the patient gets, well, gee, my doctor never did this kind of testing. This looks very impressive. It must mean something. And the reality is, unfortunately, it's not very informative at all.
2: There are multiple reasons for that. I mean, as we said, it's hard to interpret these because we don't have a universal definition of healthy. But beyond that, research shows the results can vary substantially depending on which test you use.
1: So, Will, given then the possible limits of the tests, how much merit is there to the idea that we need to fix or somehow improve our gut microbiome?
2: So there are clearly aspects of our modern lifestyle which are not great for our gut microbiome. There's overuse of antibiotics. A big one, of course, is our diet. I spoke to Dr. Fergus Shanahan, who's at the National University of Ireland in Cork. He says, people should realize we evolved with our microbiome, so it thrives when we, the host, are healthy, meaning the best things you can do are pretty simple: exercise, adequate sleep, eating whole foods, not a lot of processed stuff that's low in fiber. Here's Shanahan.
4: Your mother probably told you all these things in different language, but all the things you were ever told, they're all good for your microbiome as well. There isn't any need for some health guru to come along and say, oh, I've got some major potion now that's going to improve your microbiome.
2: Now, there are certainly tons of products out there being marketed in this way, and there is evidence, for example, that certain strains of probiotics can be useful in specific circumstances, say for reducing the risk of diarrhea from antibiotics or

0: part because of tax refunds. The issue here, though, is that even if the war ends, gas prices will take a while to return to levels from before the U.S. and Israel attacked Iran. So the inflation risks to the U.S. economy are far from over. Rafael Nam, NPR News.
1: The S&P 500 and NASDAQ both added less than a quarter of a percent. This is NPR News. Jeff Bezos' Blue Origin is assessing damage after a rocket exploded during a test firing yesterday. The company was trying to briefly ignite the engines of its new Glenn rocket ahead of a satellite launch next week, but the 321-foot rocket blew up, taking part of the pad with it. A very hot May has obliterated many temperature records across Europe. NPR's Eleanor Beardsley reports scientists say Europe is warming twice as fast as any other continent.
2: Typically, heat records are broken by fractions of a degree, but this week they've been demolished by whole numbers. A new record has been set in England at 35.1 degrees centigrade or 95 degrees Fahrenheit, which was recorded at London Kew Gardens. The previous May record was from 1922 and a full 5 degrees lower. Multiple cities in France registered 100 degrees Fahrenheit and above. Portugal was the first European country to reach 40 degrees centigrade in May. That's 104 degrees Fahrenheit. And more than 200 weather stations broke May records across Spain. Europe is warming faster due to melting glaciers and changes in atmospheric currents around the continent, like the Gulf Stream, which is increasing heat waves and severe weather patterns. Eleanor Beardsley, NPR News, Paris.
1: New Yorkers got to witness Manhattan Henge yesterday and will again today. It's when the setting sun aligns with the Manhattan street grid and sinks below the horizon framed by skyscrapers. The sunset spectacle occurs again on July 11th and 12th. Astrophysicist Neil deGrasse Tyson coined the name in 1997 after being inspired by a visit to Stonehenge. This is NPR News.
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0: next on Footlight Parade, Classical Goes Broadway, which is to say, Broadway musicals like Kismet, adapted from the works of classical composers like Alexander Borodin. I'm Bill Rudman, inviting you to join me each week right here as we celebrate Sounds of the American Musical.
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2: Summers. This week on the show, we heard about big elections in Texas, Maine, and California. In recent weeks, it was Louisiana, Georgia, and Indiana. All of these, they are primary elections to pick who contests the general election in the fall. But in today's politics, in many places, the primary is where the general election is all but decided. And that's shaping how Congress behaves. Political correspondent Ashley Lopez and congressional reporter Eric McDaniel are here in the studio to break this all down. Hi to both of you.
3: Hey. Howdy. There.
2: Ashley, I will start with you. Many voters, as we know, they don't start paying attention to the midterms until the fall. So why the focus on primaries?
3: Well, because primary elections are deciding who ends up in Congress, not the general election in November that, yeah, most voters will participate in. I mean, this has been true for House seats for the past several election cycles, but there are a couple of trends this year that are changing the stakes and outcomes of primaries.
2: And how so? What's different this year?
3: I mean, one big thing is that the redistricting battle set off by President Trump last year, all these new maps have led to the smallest number of competitive congressional races in recent history. That means that in the overwhelming majority of seats, more than 90%, one party is already favored to win. So voters really only have the ability to determine who wins in primaries, which, you know, as we mentioned, far fewer voters actually participate in. The other factor is that there has been some changes to primary structure. States are choosing to exclude voters who aren't registered with a party from these races, which are called closed primaries. This is something that John Updike, who works for a group called Open Primaries, has been watching closely.
4: And now what we're seeing is that the parties have said, okay, we've gerrymandered the country into oblivion. There's not much more gerrymandering that we can do. Now we've got to start shutting down these open primaries. And the Democrats are doing it, and the Republicans are doing it.
3: And the result of all of this is a system that basically ensures that smaller groups of more ideological voters are determining who gets into Congress well before the midterms later this fall.
2: All right, Eric, over to you. That narrow choice, does it affect how Congress actually functions?
5: Sure, of course it does. I mean, people respond.

0: on to incentives, right? So if you have to compete in general elections, you try and appeal to as many Americans as possible. If you just have to worry about the party primary, though, you just have to appeal to as many partisans as possible. And the lawmakers I talked to for this story told me that's bad for Congress. Brian Fitzpatrick, a Pennsylvania Republican.
1: What is the manifestation on the House floor? It's awful. You have so many people that are co-opted from doing the right thing and supporting the right policy because of politics, because of closed primaries, because of the two-party system.
0: Now, you might say, well, Brian Fitzpatrick, he's just responding to his own incentives. Mm-hmm. He's in a swing district. He has to win a tough general election race. Of course, he's going to talk about bipartisanship and compromise and wanting to be a political independent. But of course, those are also the kinds of things most Americans want to see.
2: What role does the president play here?
0: You know, I actually think this is the best way to show just how skewed things are. Trump is monumentally unpopular in the U.S. as a whole. But if you're just looking at Republican primary races, you'd have no idea. His picks keep winning. But one-party primaries aren't the only way the country can do things.
2: All right, give me an example.
0: Well, in Louisiana, it used to be that the Senate primary was all voters, regardless of party, voted on the same ballot. But they changed the rules for this year to make it a closed primary. You could only vote for the candidates representing the party you're registered for. And that seems to have played a big role in ending the career of incumbent Bill Cassidy. He's a Republican who voted to convict President Trump on impeachment charges back in 2021.
2: Okay, Eric, you mentioned Louisiana. Are there other states that let everyone weigh in? Ashley, does that exist in other states?
3: Yeah, it does, but not in many. So in the voting world, these are known as nonpartisan primaries. They basically take party control away for the primaries and let all eligible voters have the ability to vote for any candidate, regardless of party, all on the same ballot. And right now, California, Washington, and Alaska have these kinds of primary systems. And advocates for nonpartisan primaries point out that closed primaries, or even partisan primaries more broadly, are leaving out the fastest growing part of the American electorate, which are independent and unaffiliated voters. Mm-hmm. Often, we think of these voters as like centrists, but really, like all sorts of voters all over the political spectrum aren't aligning with either party right now. And in many states, they can't participate in the elections that arguably matter the most.
0: Ashley mentioned Alaska there, and that state actually used to have a closed system. Lisa Murkowski lost her Republican Senate primary back in 2010 to a hard right challenger, and she had to win election as a write-in candidate, which is quite the feat. Mm-hmm. Then when they changed the system for the 2022 primary, to use the system Ashley was describing, Murkowski became the only Republican senator who backed Trump's impeachment to ever win re-election.
2: Interesting. Could we see other states move to adopt more inclusive systems?
3: I mean, it's possible, but efforts to create nonpartisan primaries in more states have actually proven to be like an uphill battle. In 2024, several states had ballot measures to create nonpartisan primaries, but voters voted them down across the country. I mean, the other way to change primary systems is through state legislatures, but as we've seen with redistricting, state lawmakers have been more than happy to do what it takes to protect their political parties, or at the very least, they just don't have the incentives right now to disarm in what is an increasingly polarized political environment.
2: NPR's Ashley Lopez and Eric McDaniel, thanks to both of you.
0: Anytime.
3: Yeah, thank you.
4: There are now more grizzly bears in and around Yellowstone National Park than there have been in well over a century. But the population lacks genetic diversity, or at least it had until this spring. Montana Public Radio's Nick Mott reports on how fresh bear genes got into Yellowstone and what that could mean for how long grizzlies remain on the endangered species list.
5: Grizzlies around Yellowstone National Park face a major problem, and it's right in front of me. This is Interstate 90. It's a busy highway, and it might as well be a brick wall for bears.
6: Grizzlies have to find their way across this road, or some scientists say Yellowstone bears, a genetic island, could face some major health concerns in the long run. That's because in the lower 48, there are only two sizable grizzly populations left, here and up near Glacier National Park. I-90 separates the two. State data shows that one collared grizzly bear bounced off this highway nearly 50 times trying to cross it. I get it. I don't want to cross this thing either. It's scary. It could take decades for grizzlies to link up on their own. So in 2024, the state decided to take things into their own hands. Cecily Costello is a wildlife biologist with Montana Fish, Wildlife, and Parks.
7: This was a way to kind of inject some additional genetic diversity into the population to kind of counterbalance that natural process of losing it.
5: Montana biologists captured a young male and female grizzly near Glacier and hauled them hundreds of miles south. Costello helped oversee the effort.
7: You kind of feel bad. You take this bear from where it grew up and, you know, truck it 350 miles and just dump it out and expect it to do well.
5: The bears could have died or eaten some cows or even tried to make the long walk home.
7: You just don't know what's going to happen.
5: The hope was that each Glacier grizzly would breed with Yellowstone bears. And this spring, a pilot contracted by Wyoming Fish and Game followed a signal coming from the young sow's tracking collar and took a photo.
7: It's an excellent picture. It's taken from a fixed-wing aircraft.
5: In the image, two grizzly cubs embrace on a dry spot in the snow outside their den while their hulking mother looks up. For wildlife managers like Costello, it was proof their ursine crapshoot had paid off. The two grizzly populations had connected. For others, though, the success comes with complicated emotions.
8: In my lifetime, grizzlies went from a phantom to, you know, gradually more and more and more and more until, like, now it's like, if I wanted to, I could go see a grizzly bear every day.
5: Casey Anderson is a wildlife filmmaker and longtime bear advocate who lives near Yellowstone. We met at a trailhead about an hour north of the park. We're only about 10 miles from that busy highway, and as soon as I pull up, I realize I've made a rookie mistake.
9: I forgot my bear spray like a fool.
5: Think high-powered pepper spray to deploy if you run into a bear and things go bad. Luckily, Anderson has an extra can in his truck. Goateed and sporting a hunting pack, Anderson almost immediately identifies a grizzly track as we start up the trail.
8: I call it a peck of his claws.
5: Anderson would prefer that the two bear populations connect without human intervention. He says the state didn't move the grizzlies out of the goodness of its heart, and his bigger concern is what the breakthrough could mean politically.
10: It's time to have full authority for grizzly bears in Montana return back to Montana.
5: That's Republican Governor Greg Gianforte of Montana at a press conference when those bears were released. For about two decades, states around Yellowstone have maintained the bears have recovered enough to strip their Endangered Species Act protections. Courts have repeatedly blocked efforts to delist the grizzlies, in part because the population was genetically isolated. Now, that argument might be harder to make. Anderson says state management would also legalize a grizzly hunt. So when he heard about that photograph of the sow with cubs,
8: I feel like there's a bit of a celebration inside, like, yay. But then it just, every time I see anything where humans get their grubby little hands on stuff and try to make things better, it always feels a little yucky. A yucky celebration.
5: Anderson has watched as delisting debates raged. Federal authorities have taken grizzlies off the endangered species list twice since 2007, only to be overturned when environmental groups sued.
8: We're protected. We're not. We're protected. We're not. You know, there's going to be a grizzly bear hunt. And now it's like, now we're shutting down everything. You can't even fart in the woods anymore.
5: As we finish up our hike, safely, with no bear encounters, he says grizzly country is something unique and fragile that we should preserve.
8: As the pendulum swings, we've seen this over and over, the grizzly bear is just out here trying to dodge it.
5: The odds those cubs survive their first year are less than 50%. Wildlife biologists will be watching closely. The Trump administration is expected to finalize a rule that could delist grizzlies by the end of the year. For NPR News, I'm Nick Mott in Livingston, Montana.

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1: I'm Deborah Lou Harder for The Met. 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It stars Isabel Leonard, Carlos Alvarez, Gabriela Reyes, and Niels Vanderer, conducted by Yannick Nézet-Séguin. 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
1: 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I'm Juana Summers.
2: And I'm Sasha Pfeiffer. Could we see President Trump's face on a newly created $250 bill? On Thursday, Treasury Secretary Scott Bessent said his department was making preparations for this new currency. It would commemorate the nation's 250th birthday. But he acknowledged one big obstacle in the way, the law.
3: At present, no living person can be on U.S. currency, and the currency must say, "In God we trust." So right now, there is proposed legislation that in front of the House, in front of the Senate, to change the first requirement so that a living person, Donald J. Trump, could be on the $250 bill.
2: That prohibition against a living person being on U.S. currency traces back to an 1866 law. To learn more, we've called a financial historian, Brendan Greeley. Brendan, welcome.
4: Thank you.
2: How did that 1866 law come about?
4: Well, it was during the Civil War that the United States began printing its own currency for the first time. Before the Civil War, private banks printed their own banknotes. And so originally, those greenbacks were printed with what we might call patriotic education. There was a scene of the Battle of Saratoga. There was a scene of Pocahontas getting baptized or the signing of the Declaration of Independence. These were on the physical notes that came out. And so an enterprising treasury official put his own face on the note. He wasn't supposed to. It was supposed to be a picture of William Clark, the explorer of Lewis and Clark. But, you know, he just put his own face in there. So Congress was fed up with a lot of things already and passed this law in 1866 saying you can't put any living person on American currency.
2: But plans were announced earlier this year to print President Trump's face on a commemorative gold coin. So does this law also apply to coins?
4: No, it doesn't. It just applies to securities like treasury bills and physical banknotes. So there's an understanding that you have to both make sure that the bill physically works, you know, that it literally fits into, ATMs and vending machines, all of that. That's a process that normally takes years. In addition to that, normally there's an understanding that you have to create some sort of political consensus around what goes on a Federal Reserve note. And so I think part of the problem right now is that they've shortchanged that process.
2: You know, this is reminding me that for, I think, about a decade, there have been efforts to put Harriet Tubman's picture on the $20 bill in place of Andrew Jackson. That's still in the works. So how does this compare to that?
4: Absolutely. And that was an open public consultative process. And then the Trump administration, the first time around, decided that that was not something that they wanted to continue. So they stopped. That was proceeding along the normal ways in which we reimagine currency. You know, this is not easy to do, to figure out how you get an entire nation to agree that this is something that represents us, that is important to us, and we want to see it every day. This is a very old problem as well. There was a time, when we minted coins, that was the only time you ever came into contact with the government. It was the only time you ever saw the emperor. When you saw the emperor or the king or the queen's face on a coin, that was how you knew who was in charge.
2: Speaking of emperors, you know, in preparing to talk with you, I read that President George Washington refused to appear on coins because, in his words, he thought it would be monarchical. So if President Trump does end up appearing on the $250 bill, what would that signal to you about the political cultural moment we're in?
4: Yeah, I worry about that a little bit. Historically, a new face on a coin indicates a change of regime, not just a change of ruler, but a change of the way we think about what government is. Charles II in the English Restoration made sure that he reminted all of the gold coins to put his own face and, more importantly, his flowing long hair to make sure that it was clear that the roundheads were no longer in charge, but the royals were back. This is a break in what we've thought of as the Federal Reserve banknotes. It's been very clear for decades now that we know the six founders who go on our money. If we were to put a sitting president on these bills, it would represent, I think, a change in regime, a change in the way we think about the country, a change in the way we think about who's in charge.
2: But I can imagine someone saying, isn't it ultimately harmless? Maybe it satisfies someone's vanity, but really, what's the downside of having a living president on a coin, even if it's a deviation from everything we've always done since 1866?
4: We have a long historical tradition in America of depoliticizing the federal government. It's not perfect, but we work at it to make sure that we are a nation of laws and not men. That you do not have a brand new system of patronage every time a new president comes into office. When you put a sitting president on the money, you're sending a broader signal that is true, I think more broadly across the government, that this is a country where a human is in power, and that human is constrained by seemingly not all that much. And the ability to remake the currency in his image is a symptom, I think. It runs parallel to the ability to remake the entire federal government in his image.
2: That is financial historian Brendan Greeley. His new book is The Almighty Dollar, 500 Years of the World's Most Powerful Money. Brendan, thank you.
4: Thank you.
1: A Kenyan court has temporarily halted U.S. plans to open an Ebola quarantine facility in the country. The outbreak is in neighboring Uganda and the Democratic Republic of Congo. The court's decision follows protests from Kenyan activists and doctors over infection risks, along with claims that the country could be used as a, quote, containment colony. The isolation center was set to begin operations today with a staff of U.S. medical personnel. Michael Koloki reports from Nairobi.
5: News of the proposed U.S. Ebola quarantine facility in Kenya has dominated headlines here all week.
6: A 50-bed Ebola quarantine facility for Americans exposed to the deadly virus is set to become operational in Kenya on Friday.
5: The isolation center was to be set up at a military airbase in Laikipia, around 100 miles north of Nairobi, to treat U.S. citizens exposed to the virus in neighboring Uganda and the Democratic Republic of Congo. Patients could then be evacuated to medical facilities in Europe on a case-by-case basis. The Congo remains the epicenter of the outbreak, with over 200 suspected deaths and nearly 1,000 infections, while Uganda has reported one death and a handful of cases.
7: The court has granted conservatory orders.
5: But then came news on Friday that a Nairobi court had temporarily halted plans for the opening of the U.S. quarantine facility. The court granted a petition filed by the civil society group Katiba Institute, which warned the arrangement poses what it called grave and imminent risks to public health. The U.S. proposal has sparked strong criticism from politicians and medical groups, and on the streets of Nairobi today, some Kenyans, like Robert Kiberenge, were quite forthright.
8: As Kenyans, we totally reject the establishment of a U.S. citizens Ebola quarantine in Kenya. We are totally opposed to it.
5: But he added this caveat.
8: But if it is meant to accommodate every human being, Kenyans and U.S. citizens, we shall agree. Kenya is not a geopolitical isolation ward. Kenya is a sovereign nation. Americans must respect us.
5: The United States has pledged $13.5 million to support Kenya's Ebola preparedness alongside wider regional funding. So far, only one American, a missionary, has contracted the virus in the latest outbreak and was evacuated to Germany for treatment. The Kenyan High Court will hear the case again next week. Michael Koloki, NPR News, Nairobi.
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9: Author Ada Ferrer's mother made an impossible decision. 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
11: 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It was squidding or to squid, and it referred to computer use akin to what would now be social media.
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1: It's All Things Considered from NPR News. I'm Juana Summers.
2: And I'm Sasha Pfeiffer. Despite the country's tough real estate market, a small but growing share of Gen Zers are managing to buy homes.
1: Although it sometimes does require help from their parents.
17: I'm the only one on the mortgage. I'm taking care of the mortgage, so it's in my hands to figure out the rest of homeowning.
2: First News. Live from NPR News in Washington, I'm Janine Herbst. President Trump met with aides today on a possible ceasefire extension in the U.S. war in Iran. On social media, Trump suggested he was ready to make a decision on a memorandum of understanding that, if approved, would extend the ceasefire by 60 days as peace talks continue. Trita Parsi is with the Quincy Institute for Responsible Statecraft.
18: Obviously, there's going to have to be progress on some of these different issues, such as the opening of the straits, the release of the funds. But it will also be very interesting to see how the messaging from the two sides will evolve. Right now, for the last couple of days, the Trump administration, even though they don't have a deal, have already started to defend the deal. And I think it's a very clear indication that they truly believe that they're close.
2: Speaking there to NPR's Here and Now. An ICE agent has been arrested in relation to the January shooting in Minneapolis of a Venezuelan immigrant. And here's Meg Anderson reports Christian Castro was arrested in Texas.
19: Castro is facing four counts of second-degree assault and one count of falsely reporting a crime for the shooting of Julio Sosa Solis. The ICE agent allegedly shot through the front door of a house Sosa Solis had entered while fleeing the agent. The Justice Department initially charged Sosa Solis with assault, but later dropped the charges after acknowledging that the officers involved had made untruthful statements about the incident. Castro is the second federal agent to be charged for actions taken during the enforcement surge in Minnesota. The state has not charged anyone in the fatal shootings of Renee Good and Alex Preddy. Meg Anderson, NPR News.
2: A federal judge today says President Trump's name was illegally added to the John F. Kennedy Center for the Performing Arts in Washington, saying the name can only be changed by Congress. The judge gave Trump 14 days to remove the physical signage from the building and update the website, and also halted Trump's planned two-year closure of the center. You're listening to NPR News. A new report looks at America's aging voting machines, with the congressional midterm elections less than 6 months away. NPR's Miles Parks reports the Bipartisan Policy Center estimates that it would cost billions of dollars to replace the equipment.
20: The report found that when Americans vote in the next presidential race, the average age of the equipment they'll use will be close to 10 years old. In Louisiana, for instance, some voters under 30 will use machines this year that are older than they are. Will Adler of the Bipartisan Policy Center says voting equipment is like any technology, where there are usability and security benefits to replacing it regularly. Local officials just don't have room in their budgets.
21: The number one obstacle that we heard officials cite when talking about why have you not upgraded to new equipment is cost.
20: The report estimates it would cost more than $2.7 billion to get all the voting equipment in the U.S. up to the latest federal standards. Miles Parks, NPR News, Washington.
2: A high court in Kenya temporarily blocked U.S. plans to set up a quarantine facility for Americans exposed to Ebola in the country after a doctor's group protested. The judge says anyone suspected of being exposed to or infected by the virus won't be allowed into the country. This as an outbreak continues in the Democratic Republic of the Congo. Health officials say this strain of the virus has no approved treatment or vaccine. Wall Street higher by the closing bell, the Dow up 363 points. I'm Janine Herbst, NPR News in Washington.

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1: This is All Things Considered from NPR News. I'm Sasha Pfeiffer.
2: And I'm Juana Summers. There have been hundreds of thousands of casualties on both sides of the war in Ukraine. And by some estimates, more than 80% are now caused by drones. The millions of small exploding attack drones have changed the nature of battlefield medicine. Jay Price of member station WUNC says the U.S. military is taking notice.
3: When U.S. troops were wounded in Iraq and Afghanistan, they could put their hopes on something comforting, the golden hour, as it's called, the military's policy to try to evacuate the seriously wounded to higher-level trauma or surgical care within 60 minutes. Now, the nature of modern warfare is putting an end to that.
4: We'd be more than happy to have the golden hour, but we're more happy sometimes to have a golden day. A person can be without any type of aid, even medical aid, for a week.
3: Speaking through an interpreter, that's Taras, a Ukrainian military surgeon who asked to be identified only by his first name to prevent Russian intelligence from making him a target. He and four other members of a Ukrainian military surgical team were giving a seminar at Fort Bragg. Their audience of more than 400 included U.S. Army medics and others involved with combat casualty care.
4: Here are the results of a delayed evacuation.
3: He looked back over his shoulder at a slide showing a soldier with toes blackened by frostbite.
4: The enemy is constantly monitoring the sky and the situation and is ready to strike with drones at any time. To strike the vehicle that is performing the evacuation.
3: It was 12 days before the man could be brought from the front lines to the forward field unit where Taras was working. By then, he had developed gangrene and his leg had to be amputated. Another slide showed a wounded soldier with a tourniquet on his thigh to keep him from bleeding to death. Limb injuries are common from attack drones, which drop explosive charges or explode after diving into their targets. The standard medical goal is to get tourniquets off within 2 hours, but this one was in place for 7. And Tara said sometimes they're left on for days. The Ukrainians were brought to the U.S. with federal funding by a UNC Chapel Hill military-civilian partnership called Carolina Medic. It helps train military medical workers, including special operations medics. Nate Stokes, a former Army medic himself, is the UNC program's manager.
5: We have to get better at providing better care closer to the front line for longer periods of time. And then we have to force protect that care because we're not going to be able to get the patients away as often or as quickly as we'd like.
3: For years, the U.S. military has been preparing for conflicts with sophisticated adversaries such as China that could create similar challenges for casualty care, especially the difficulty of evacuating wounded troops, keeping them alive longer until they can be, and getting supplies like fresh blood to the front lines.
6: We have to change our tactics, our procedures, our mindset about how we approach the new battlefield.
3: Colonel Jennifer Gurney, an Army surgeon, leads the Pentagon's Joint Trauma System, which is tasked with improving combat casualty care. The wounded will still need help quickly, so in terms of physiology, the golden hour hasn't changed.
6: But the golden hour operationally has, and how we optimize our battlefield trauma system to mitigate the risk of prolonged transport, the drone threat, that's what we're working on.
3: She says that has included consulting with Ukrainians on the lessons they've learned. And a key focus, she said, is shifting more onto frontline healthcare providers such as medics, since they may have to keep patients alive not just for minutes, but hours or days. And that can greatly depend on being able to replace blood.
6: When you look at the future and how more responsibility and requirements get put onto our pre-hospital providers, things start looking a lot like they did during World War II. When pre-hospital providers were transfusing blood and plasma on the beaches of Normandy.
3: She said training for that is a huge investment, but one the military is making. A potential frontline source for blood is troops, so they're now being screened as possible donors before deploying, and there's now a walking blood bank training curriculum for all the services. So the military has been working on the key issues, but hurdles remain.
6: You know, we don't really have enough people, and I do think that Congress and senior leaders need to hear that our military health system and the number of critical wartime specialists that we have is low. And, you know, we're downsizing everywhere, as opposed to saying we need to be having more critical wartime specialties.
3: While drones are creating problems, they also may be part of the solution. The Ukrainians already are using some to deliver supplies, and in some cases, even using armored ground drones to evacuate the wounded. For NPR News, I'm Jay Price at Fort Bragg, North Carolina.
1: In Laos, rescue efforts are underway to reach seven men who've been trapped inside a cave for over a week. So far, five members of the group have been located, and rescue workers are moving them back to safety. But two men remain unaccounted for. Jan Commons in Brumby has more.
7: A cry of joy from rescuers as they announce the men have been found. A message relayed from deep within a cave system.
8: Five alive. We find them.
7: For days, teams have been working to rescue seven men trapped. The group are thought to have entered the cave in central Laos last week, looking for gold. Heavy rain and a landslide then blocked their exit.
9: Okay. The last one, okay?
7: Video posted on social media shows rescuers squeezing through claustrophobic tunnels as narrow as 20 inches wide, eventually reaching those stuck inside. An emotional moment for those trapped, who thought they may never be found. One of those found sends a message to his family. Hi Mum, I'm safe. In a few days, I will go see you. Don't worry about me, I will stay strong, and I'm still healthy. But celebrations might be short-lived, because the challenge now becomes how to get all of them out. Those trapped have to move through the narrow tunnel with parts submerged underwater.
10: The main problem will be to formulate a good, safe plan to make sure everybody walks away from this safely.
7: This is Klaus Rasmussen, a Thailand-based cave diver. In 2018, he was part of a team that rescued 13 boys stuck in a cave in Thailand. He's on standby in case he's needed for this rescue attempt.
10: Even though it's a much, much, much shorter distance we're talking about, it is a lot more restrictive. So in that way, much more hazardous to guide or assist people out.
11: We got right now a passage of like 30 meters or 100 feet of distance that they need to go through, which is effectively very, very restrictive. It's unlikely that you can get them to remain calm if they never used scuba equipment before.
7: Klaus says rescuers are therefore focused on pumping water out, hoping to create air pockets that will make rescue attempts easier. But after more than a week, getting those trapped out is a race against time. For NPR News, I'm Jan Cummins in Brumby in Taipei.

0: You're listening to All Things Considered from NPR News. Engineers at Jeff Bezos' space company Blue Origin are trying to figure out why their massive New Glenn rocket exploded on its launch pad last night. The explosion created a huge fireball and blast that could be seen, heard, and felt across central Florida. It's a big setback for the multi-billion dollar rocket program, and as Central Florida Public Media's Brendan Byrne reports, it could delay the return of American astronauts to the moon.
1: That's what the explosion sounded like miles away from Blue Origin's launch facility at Cape Canaveral, picked up by an independent space media outlet. The New Glenn rocket stands more than 300 feet tall. It has flown successfully into space twice. The company planned to launch it next week. But during a routine engine test Thursday night, known as a hot fire, something went wrong.
2: The result was a tremendous fireball. Looked like a bomb had gone off, and really that's exactly what happened.
1: Robert Perlman is a historian and editor of the news site Collect Space. The anomaly, as Blue Origin is calling it, created a massive mushroom cloud of fire that lifted into the Florida sky. Blue Origin says that all personnel were accounted for and there were no injuries. Photos of the launch pad show destruction and twisted metal.
2: But depending on how bad the pad damage is, you could be looking at it, you know, anywhere from 8 to 12 months, if not longer.
1: Blue Origin will need to conduct extensive repairs of its launch pad, and engineers still need to figure out just what went wrong, says Florida Institute of Technology's Don Platt.
3: Where is sort of the smoking gun, the culprit for this issue? And then understanding what went wrong? Is it under design? Is there a flaw somewhere? Is it a manufacturing defect?
1: Figuring that out will take time and cause delays. This rocket was supposed to get Amazon's internet satellites into orbit, competition to SpaceX's Starlink network. Not only is this a setback for the company, but for NASA too. The explosion comes at a time when the agency is chasing the moon once again. Just this week, Administrator Jared Isaacman outlined the agency's plan to establish a lunar base.
4: The grand return is close at hand, and we will not slow down. We are moving with the confidence and the purpose to accomplish the missions that only NASA is capable of achieving, and we are really just getting started.
1: But that has come to an abrupt stop. Platt says Blue Origin was picked as a contractor to deliver key pieces of that moon base.
3: Operations that rely heavily on Blue Origin and the New Glenn launch vehicle.
1: Not to mention the company's moon lander. The next crewed Artemis mission was supposed to dock with that lander in Earth orbit next year, a practice run ahead of the Artemis 4 mission scheduled in 2028, which would bring humans to the lunar surface. Meanwhile, back on Earth, the U.S. Space Force says potential hazardous debris from the explosion would likely wash up on public beaches. That has some residents of nearby Merritt Island concerned over the potential environmental impact of the accident. Take Lisa Ruckman.
5: It's not common knowledge anyway what sort of chemicals are on board, so you don't really know the effects of how it might affect human health or plant or wildlife health.
1: Blue Origin is also asking people to reach out if they see anything. And in the coming days and weeks, the company will start to piece together what happened to cause the explosion in the first place. For NPR News, I'm Brendan Byrne in Orlando.

0: 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I'm Bill Rudman, inviting you to join me each week right here as we celebrate Sounds of the American Musical.
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2: I'm Deborah Lou Harder for The Met. 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It stars Isabel Leonard, Carlos Alvarez, Gabriela Reyes, and Niels Vanderer, conducted by Yannick Nézet-Séguin. That's Saturday, live on the Robert K. Johnson Foundation Metropolitan Opera International Radio Network.
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0: From NPR News, this is All Things Considered. I'm Juana Summers.
1: And I'm Sasha Pfeiffer. Home prices are historically unaffordable, and the average age of first-time buyers has climbed to near 40. Despite that, more Gen Zers in their 20s are managing to become homeowners. They're outpacing millennials, and half of them are single buyers. NPR's Jennifer Ludden reports.
2: In Milwaukee, 27-year-old Francisco Vazquez is newly married, but he bought a home this year on his own, a three-bedroom with soft yellow clapboard siding. When we spoke, he'd been doing a lot of work before moving in, starting with tearing out the carpet.
3: And then I sanded down all the hardwood floors, stained them again. I was adding polyurethane today. It's looking really nice.
2: Vazquez changed careers to make this happen. He majored in conservation science on a scholarship, no student loans, then moved to Texas to work at an alligator sanctuary and a zoo.
3: Super fun. I've worked with so many cool animals.
2: But it was so little pay that he started questioning the value of that college degree.
3: You know, I wasn't going to be able to support a wife, let alone kids, or buy a home.
2: Making it financially is important to Vazquez. Growing up, his parents didn't have much and relied on government assistance. So he moved back home to Wisconsin thinking he'd become an electrician. But he stumbled on a job posting to manage a fast food restaurant, and it turned out to have great pay and benefits. For 2 years, one living with his parents, he saved up aggressively.
3: Most of my paycheck, probably like 70% into just broad index stock.
2: In affordable Milwaukee, Vazquez found a house for $220,000. That's nearly half the national median price. And with a big down payment, again at age 27, he has a 15-year fixed mortgage.
3: My biggest goal at the moment is just to retire early. So buying a home helps me buy myself more freedom in general with my time.
2: Overall, Gen Z homebuyers last year had an average household income of $76,000, says Jessica Louts, deputy chief economist at the National Association of Realtors. And they're financially savvy.
4: Gen Zers seem to have learned from millennials.
2: For one thing, they're more likely to use down payment assistance.
4: They're taking advantage of government programs at higher rates than all other generations. They seem to be a little more reticent when it comes to student loan debt, which has historically been one of the biggest hurdles for millennials to enter into homeownership.
2: And yes, some do get help from parents, though not as much as young millennials or even the longtime average. Gen Zers are actually saving for retirement earlier and are more likely to tap a 401k. The share of single buyers is also double that of millennials at the same age.
4: I asked around the office to try and understand what's happening here, and I was reminded COVID. And so I think perhaps delays in getting marriage started and partners started could be one of the things that are going on here for these young adults.
2: Another difference. More than a third of buyers in their 20s last year were single women. A bigger share than for all buyers. It's an amazing shift, says Sue Meitner, president of Centennial Lending Group in Pennsylvania.
5: Women weren't even allowed to own a house until not too long ago when you look back in history.
2: It wasn't until 1974 that they got the right to apply for a home loan in their own name. Today, many young women still don't believe they can do it alone, so she encourages them to keep saving, ask for a raise, take on a side hustle.
5: We don't ever want to say no. We always want to say maybe later. Like, what can we do to get your income higher?
6: Hi.
7: Hello.
6: How are you?
7: Come on in.
2: In Pittsburgh, I meet 25-year-old Joanna Belichick at the townhouse she owns with her very friendly cavoodle dog, Winnie.
8: Get down.
2: She gives me a tour up a steep staircase.
8: Watch your step.
2: To a back deck with a planter box on one railing.
8: Usually in the summertime, I have a garden here.
2: Belichick has a good-paying job in marketing, and she did get help from her parents. First, by living rent-free while she worked during college and more than a year after, and when they covered a big chunk of her down payment 2.5 years ago. But the house is all hers.
8: I'm the only one on the mortgage. I'm taking care of the mortgage, so it's in my hands to figure out the rest of homeowning.
2: It feels powerful to own a loan, she says, but also daunting, like when something breaks down, especially since hardly any close friends are homeowners.
8: I Google a lot to try to find the answers where I can.
2: Gen Z friends renting in far more expensive cities are starting to ask how she managed to buy.
8: They think it's crazy. I have a friend in Raleigh where it's a little bit more feasible, but the New Yorks and the Bostons and the Chicagos of the world, it seems like a pipe dream almost.
2: Even in Pittsburgh, the market was tough when Belichick bought, but it feels like since then, the economy's gotten worse.
8: The cost of living in general is just so high, and I think, I don't know if I would have attempted it now.
2: Which makes her feel all the more lucky that she was able to buy when she did, when so many in her generation are priced out. Jennifer Ludden, NPR News, Pittsburgh.
6: The rapper Drake recently released 3 albums in a single day. Now he's setting records all over the Billboard charts. NPR Music's Stephen Thompson has the story.
9: On this week's Billboard charts, Drake pulls off a long list of record-breaking accomplishments. Let's start with the albums chart. Drake's new albums, Iceman, Habibti, and Maid of Honor, debut in the top 3 spots. That's never been done before, in part because most big stars wouldn't dream of releasing 3 albums on a single day. The biggest hit among Drake's unexpected triplets is Iceman. 9 songs from Iceman made the week's top 10, led by Janis STFU at number 1. I'm still scorching hot in these streets, baby. Drake is the first artist in chart history to have all of the top 3 albums on the Billboard 200. But that feat isn't as simple as it might sound. Until late 2009, Billboard excluded old catalog titles from that chart. It's a policy that kept, for example, Michael Jackson from locking down the top 3 albums in the aftermath of his death. Still, Drake's first week numbers are massive, especially for Iceman. You gotta whisper my name. Yo. Hey. Drake's achievement extends to the Hot 100 singles chart. This week, he has 42 of the top 100 songs, an all-time record. But again, Drake is benefiting from recent changes to the rules that govern the chart. Before streaming, the only songs that could hit the Billboard Hot 100 were those that received official release as singles. Now the sheer volume of new Drake music has him extending his own all-time records. He has the most top 10 hits of any artist in history. More than 400 Drake songs have hit the Hot 100, making him music's king of quantity. Yeah, it was like, go blow the dust on your plaques. These numbers are impressive. Drake had to record and release songs that fans wanted to hear, but his gaudy stats still require context. Imagine if Major League Baseball suddenly allowed sluggers to bat 20 times a game. You'd see a lot of home run records fall, but you'd also have to acknowledge that the game has changed. Stephen Thompson, NPR Music. What did I miss?
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1: President Trump says he's continuing to debate whether to accept a deal with Iran aimed at ending the war.
2: The Middle East now officially has ceasefires in three separate conflicts, Iran, Lebanon, and Gaza, but fighting is happening in all those places.
1: For Friday, May 29th, this is All Things Considered from NPR News. I'm Sasha Pfeiffer.
2: And I'm Juana Summers. Also this hour, how doctors are keeping Ebola patients alive.
1: Plus, former Attorney General Pam Bondi answers questions from lawmakers in a closed-door yet transcribed interview that may be released at a later date.
3: For the Epstein's time, when do we get investigations? And who the hell are we protecting?
2: And in our shortwave science news roundup, how a hated insect reacts to a popular bug repellent.
4: It is not as easy as one might think to ask mosquitoes, you know, how does it feel? How do you smell or taste that?
1: First, this news.
5: Live from NPR News in Washington, I'm Ryland Barton. A federal judge is temporarily blocking the Trump administration's nearly $1.8 billion fund for people who claim they were targets of politicized prosecutions. NPR's Ryan Lucas reports.
6: In a two-page order, U.S. District Judge Leonie Brinkema bars the Justice Department from taking any further action to create the so-called anti-weaponization fund, including transferring money to the fund, considering any claims, or making any payments out of it. This temporary pause is necessary, the judge says, in order to give the court time for a full briefing from both sides on the legal arguments before any funds are irreversibly paid out. The fund was created as part of a settlement agreement between the Justice Department and President Trump, who in return dropped his lawsuit against the IRS over his leaked tax returns. The fund has faced intense backlash from Democrats as well as many Republicans. Ryan Lucas, NPR News, Washington.
5: And another federal judge has ruled that President Trump's name should not have been added to the Kennedy Center. He's also temporarily halting a planned two-year closure of the arts complex. In response, Trump says he's backing away from his proposed renovation and returning control of the institution to Congress. NPR's Anastasia Tsiolkas has more.
7: In his ruling, U.S. District Court Judge Christopher Cooper writes, quote, "The Kennedy Center's organic statute makes crystal clear that the center is to be named for President Kennedy, and it cannot bear any other formal name or public memorial based on the board's unilateral say-so. Congress gave the Kennedy Center its name, and only Congress can change it." Judge Cooper also ruled that the center could not wind down its programming and close for 2 years of renovations, at least for now. He wrote that the board did not have sufficient details to make an informed decision about the closure. All of the current board's voting members were selected by Trump. The Kennedy Center told NPR it plans to appeal the decision. Anastasia Tsiolkas, NPR News.
5: The rate of U.S. foreclosures rose to its highest level in 6 years in March, according to a real estate data company, Cotality. NPR's Stephen Bisaha says that's the first increase in the rate in over a year.
8: Out of all the active mortgages in the U.S., nearly 0.5% of them are in foreclosure. Mortgage delinquencies were also up 3% in March from a year earlier.
9: It's a flashing warning sign that consumers are under stress.
8: Molly Basil is Cotality's principal economist. But while this is the first foreclosure increase in a while, it is still just a small increase.
9: We're not looking at any kind of like foreclosure wave or foreclosure shock here like we did during the financial crisis.
8: Basil says the increase was shallow but widespread. More than 75% of metros across the country saw an increase in their foreclosure rate. Stephen Bisaha, NPR News.
5: Major U.S. stock indexes closed higher today. 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A court in Kenya has suspended a U.S. plan to establish a quarantine facility for Americans exposed to a rare Ebola virus. The decision came after backlash from medical workers and activists. The U.S. intended to send a

0: send affected and exposed individuals to Kenya instead of flying them home. The High Court in Nairobi halted any agreements until petitions are heard next week. The Kenya Law Society challenged the facility, citing public health risks and lack of public participation. More than 2 years after a cargo ship collided with Baltimore's Francis Scott Key Bridge, the families of six construction workers who were killed have settled their claims with the vessel's owner and operator. Wambui Kamau of member station WYPR reports.
1: The settlement resolves all claims brought by the families and survivor Julio Cervantes, who was rescued from the river in March 2024. Legal teams say its terms are confidential. This announcement comes just days before a federal civil trial begins on June 1st. That court case will decide if the companies behind the dolly can cap their total liability at $44 million for the remaining plaintiffs. The trial will move forward for local governments and small businesses still seeking damages. For NPR News, I'm Wambui Kamau in Baltimore.
0: Mexico's President Claudia Sheinbaum has given away her ticket to the World Cup opening match. The first female president in Mexico's history donated her ticket to Yolette Cervantes Cuauhtemoc, a young indigenous woman from Veracruz. She was chosen for her ball handling skills in a contest. Sheinbaum also gave tickets to three other matches to other amateur athletes. This is NPR News.
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3: I have been searching online and everywhere I can think of to find the meaning of a saying that I learned in a little one-room country schoolhouse in rural Montana when I was about 8 years old.
4: We had a term. It was squidding or to squid, and it referred to computer use akin to what would now be social media.
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8: President Trump huddled today with top advisors at the White House to decide whether to accept a deal with Iran aimed at ending the war. For now, the Middle East officially has ceasefires in three separate conflicts, Iran, Lebanon, and Gaza. But there's still fighting going on in all three. NPR's Greg Myrie is following all of this from Tel Aviv and is on the line now. Hi, Greg.
9: Hi, Sasha.
8: What is the president saying so far about the possibility of a deal?
9: Well, Trump summarized the proposal on Truth Social, and he cited many familiar demands. No nuclear weapon for Iran, a reopening of the Strait of Hormuz, and he said the U.S. would lift its blockade of the Strait as well. Now, he promised a final determination, but Iranian officials say there is no agreement, that they haven't signed off on it, so Trump's word alone probably won't be enough. And meanwhile, we're seeing how fragile the current ceasefire is. The U.S. and Iran have had back-and-forth attacks throughout the week. The U.S. said it shot down Iranian drones threatening U.S. ships. Iran fired a missile at a U.S. military base in Kuwait, which was shot down. So the current ceasefire has been in place for nearly 2 months now, and it's been mostly holding. But this week was a very strong example of how vulnerable the truce remains, especially if there's no diplomatic breakthrough.
8: Greg, shifting to Lebanon, the situation between Israel and Hezbollah looks even more volatile. Tell us about that.
9: Yeah, Israel's Prime Minister Benjamin Netanyahu traveled to Israel's northern border with Lebanon today, and he praised Israeli troops for, as he said, striking Hezbollah relentlessly. He went on to say, keep going with great success until the mission is complete. So he certainly isn't sounding like his focus is a ceasefire. We should note that Israeli and Lebanese military officials are meeting at the Pentagon in Washington today, searching for ways to make the ceasefire work. But on the ground, it just hasn't been holding, and this week in particular, Israel has bombed several towns in southern Lebanon in a stepped-up military campaign. It also struck the capital, Beirut, for the first time in a month. Israel has the overwhelming firepower here, but Hezbollah has been carrying out deadly strikes with fiber-optic drones. The Hezbollah fighters guide the drones on a fiber-optic wire that stretches for miles. Israel can't jam them electronically, and they're proving quite deadly.
8: And meanwhile, there is a link between the fighting in Iran and the fighting in Lebanon. Explain how they're interconnected.
9: Yeah, that's right. Iran expresses support for Hezbollah.

0: on a daily basis. Ron helped create the group more than 40 years ago and says any peace deal must also bring an end to the fighting in Lebanon. So at minimum, ongoing fighting in Lebanon will complicate any deal on Iran, and it's certainly possible that the Lebanese battle will undermine a deal on Iran. We could certainly see a scenario where Iran refuses to sign off on an agreement until it's convinced that the fighting will end in Lebanon, and Israel's Netanyahu says Israel will act if it feels threatened, and it could supersede any regional peace agreement. So each of these conflicts could affect the other.
1: And then, Greg, in Gaza, those two sides declared a ceasefire in October, more than 7 months ago, but there is still fighting. What's the Gaza update?
0: Yeah, Netanyahu was at a public event yesterday, and he said Israel's military would now be claiming 70% of Gaza's territory. This would be up from the more than 60% it has today, and up from a little over 50% when the ceasefire was declared last October. We've seen Israel wage a systematic campaign against Hamas leaders, particularly those believed linked to the group's October 23 attack that ignited the fighting. The vast majority of attacks in Gaza are Israeli airstrikes, and Hamas, this is a clear violation of the ceasefire, and it's one reason that Hamas is refusing to disarm as the ceasefire stipulates. The diplomatic efforts there have all but collapsed. There's no longer active talk about an international force. There's no serious rebuilding effort. Gaza has really been relegated to the back burner.
1: That is NPR's Greg Myrie. Greg, thank you for covering this.
0: Sure thing, Sasha.
2: Farmers, landscapers, and the hospitality industry have long complained that the U.S. government doesn't issue enough guest worker visas to meet seasonal labor needs. Now, a niche industry in Louisiana has been nearly shut out of the federal program it uses for migrant workers. And it's upended crawfish season. NPR's Debbie Elliott reports.
3: Alan Lawson checks on his crawfish pond in Crowley, Louisiana, meeting the boat as it pulls ashore with the morning's catch.
4: Does it work? Uh-huh. A bit slower, but it's good.
5: More time.
3: The farm is testing out a new harvesting system that separates the crawfish by size right on the boat.
4: This would be what considered a peeler size, okay? And the ones in the purple sacks are a little bit bigger.
3: The squirmy, deep red crustaceans are a springtime delicacy around here. The bigger ones in the purple sack are bound for the live market.
4: So, you know, those are crawfish that are going to get boiled, and people put in, you know, all kind of stuff in the pot with them, and they dump them on the table, and that's the ones you want to eat.
3: The suck the head, eat the tail variety. It's the smaller crawfish that are caught up in a labor shortage this year. They're typically bound for processing plants, where migrants on seasonal H-2B guest worker visas peel the crawfish and pick out the tail meat. That's what's shipped to groceries and restaurants and used for dishes like crawfish etouffee. But Lawson says a late-season rule change by the U.S. Departments of Labor and Homeland Security cut crawfish processors out, so his plant doesn't have the staff he usually hires from December through June to peel and pack crawfish.
4: We've tried hiring temp workers, local workers. We have had very little success. Local workers don't want these jobs. First of all, they're seasonal. American citizens, they need 12-month jobs. They don't need 6-month jobs.
3: It's left the industry in a lurch.
6: For many of our crawfish processors, the season is basically, for them, is over.
3: Louisiana Agriculture Commissioner Mike Strain.
6: What the bottom line, what this means is a economic loss to our crawfish farmers and processors in excess of $100 million. The cost to Louisiana's economy in excess of $300 million.
3: According to the Louisiana Farm Bureau Federation, 15 of the state's 20 crawfish processors were completely left out of the guest worker program they use. Andy Brown, director of commodities and public policy for the Bureau, says changing the rules midstream has created significant uncertainty and left crawfish farmers with nowhere to sell their catch.
7: All these folks try to do things legally. They try to hire, you know, through legal processes, pay reasonable wages, and then just to change the rules to make it more difficult to adhere to has been frustrating.
3: In a statement, a U.S. Department of Labor spokeswoman said the agency realizes the importance of the crawfish industry to the American economy and is, quote, looking to identify workable solutions. Brown says this industry and others have long pushed for reforms in the guest worker program, but can't get any traction in Congress. He says public perception doesn't help.
7: If you post this story, there will be way more comments of the uninformed public that think this is stealing an American's job or some other uninformed, you know, public keyboard cowboy that thinks he understands what it takes to get crawfish from the field to his plate. That public misconception is rampant.
3: The Bureau and the industry would like to see crawfish processors moved out of the capped H-2B program and into an open-ended agricultural worker system. Democratic Congressman Cleo Fields of Baton Rouge says he's heard from crawfish farmers in his district and would support the change, but doesn't think there's appetite in the Republican-majority Congress. Fields says the Trump administration's hard line on immigration doesn't help.
5: You know, I think this administration has put landmines in the way of moving this process forward. And it was only to keep the immigrant worker out.
3: Trump's Agriculture Secretary Brooke Rollins has said the solution lies with Congress to permanently raise the cap on H-2B visas. So with things stalled in Washington, crawfish plants are trying to salvage what they can of the season. At Alan Lawson's operation in Crowley, Louisiana, several women are hunched over a stainless steel table picking crawfish meat. It's a tiny fraction of the 125 migrants who would typically be working during peak crawfish season.
8: I am worried.
3: That's Lorena Aguilar, who manages the peeling room. She says she hasn't had enough workers to keep up with orders this year, and the ones who come back here year after year have found jobs elsewhere now.
8: If we gonna be needing people next season, I don't know what we're going to do.
9: Get them back.
8: How are we going to get them back? That's a problem. I mean, they don't let the legal people come back to work. That's a problem.
3: Lawson says it's frustrating that people trying to work here through legal means are being caught up in the current sentiment.
4: I don't know if it's the misconception that these guest workers are bad people. They come here to work. They go to work. They do the jobs. They produce revenue for these American companies. I don't really know how or why this has gotten such a black eye.
3: With all the talk of using tariffs to restore domestic manufacturing, Lawson says, this does the opposite. If Louisiana can't produce, imported crawfish will flood the market. And he says no one is listening.
4: We have politicians that are in Washington, and I'm not going to name any names. I'm not throwing anybody under the bus. But they're so disconnected from what's happening in rural America.
3: Lawson says he's lost confidence in the ability of elected officials to solve this crawfish worker shortage. Debbie Elliott, NPR News, Crowley, Louisiana.

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1: 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I'm Juana Summers.
2: And I'm Sasha Pfeiffer. It's time now for our science news roundup from Shortwave, NPR Science Podcast. And I'm joined by Regina Barber and Hannah Chin. Hi to both of you.
3: Hey.
4: Hey.
2: You have brought us three science stories that caught your attention this week. What are the three?
3: So bean plants' surprising chemical counterattack against pests.
4: We've got new ways to speed up learning in mice.
3: And how our strongest mosquito repellent may have a weakness we didn't know about before.
2: Ah, so since fiber is such a wellness trend right now, I keep hearing about fiber maxing.
3: Yes.
2: Why don't we start with the bean? Tell us about that one.
3: Yeah, so this story is an amazing example of plant versus animal warfare. And it might make you think a little differently about how crafty plants can be in defending themselves. And it all centers around the common bean plant. So this is the one I feel like a lot of grade schoolers grow in classrooms. It's a garden staple, the bush bean or pole bean. And it turns out it has an elaborate chemical defense mechanism.
2: Ah, and what's it defending itself against? I assume some pest or some blight or something?
4: You're right. In this case, it's caterpillars. So, Sasha, in a study out this week in the journal Science Advances, researchers described how when caterpillars munch on bean plants, a compound in the caterpillar spit causes the bean plants to release a chemical signal into the air. Think about it as a kind of distress flare that calls in a fleet of wasp bodyguards.
5: The types of chemicals we were able to measure were known to be attractants to predatory wasps, parasitoid wasps that lay eggs in caterpillars.
4: So this is Adam Steinbrenner. He's a plant biologist at the University of Washington, and he's one of the authors on the study. He says some of the wasps eat the caterpillars. Others lay eggs inside the caterpillars' bodies so their babies can eat them, really effectively removing the threat to the bean plants.
3: And Sasha, this kind of chemical signal isn't rare. Plants release them all the time. Like cut grass smells a specific way. That's the plant's chemical response to being wounded.
2: Oh, interesting. The cut grass smelling a specific way reminds me of flowers smelling sweet because they're trying to attract bees.
3: Yeah.
4: Yeah. And these are both chemical responses, right? But the specific compound that attracts wasps is really only triggered via caterpillar spit. So the bean plant doesn't call wasps in if, say, you cut a leaf or if you damage the plant in a different way. And Sasha, this is just one of multiple ways that plants have really evolved to defend themselves. If you think about the thorns of a rose or the spines of a cactus or bitter, poisonous leaves, or I guess in this case, this strategy, right? Calling in some aerial reinforcements from the insect world.
2: It's like calling in the drones.
3: Yes.
4: Exactly.
2: All right. You also mentioned for your second topic, new ways to speed up learning in mice. Tell us about that one.
3: Yeah. So I brought you a study just published in the journal Science. In lab experiments, researchers typically give little rewards to help them learn tasks. But in this study, they found that giving them bigger rewards less frequently actually helped the mice learn a lot faster. Here's Josh Dudman, one of the authors of the study.
6: We discovered that we had been substantially underestimating how efficiently animals can learn. We could essentially take some of the slowest learners and move them all the way up to the fastest learners.
2: I really want to know what the rewards were. I'm thinking about cheese or peanut butter we put in a mouse trap. What did they use as rewards for these mice?
4: So in this case, the reward was artificially sweetened water, which for what it's worth is also something that humans appreciate.
2: And what sort of things were the mice trying to learn?
4: Well, one was the classic Pavlovian cue. They were learning that certain sounds meant a reward was coming. And they also had to learn harder things like pulling a joystick or turning a tiny steering wheel right or left to get a reward.
2: So I'm interested in this idea that a bigger amount of reward given less frequently resulted in faster learning rather than smaller, more frequent rewards. Tell us more about why that worked better.
4: Yeah, well, we don't know the whole picture, but Josh and his colleagues think it has something to do with dopamine and engagement, right? Dopamine is a chemical that makes you feel good, and then your brain is like, oh, I want to do that again. And when the mice got these big rewards, they got a bigger burst of dopamine. And the scientists say that lasted longer and kept them more engaged than these little rewards. They also pointed out there might be other factors at play, not just dopamine.
2: Since this is just a mouse study, what does it tell us potentially about human learning?
3: Yeah, so these experiments give insight into what keeps the brain engaged, which might be helpful for future animal experiments. We aren't quite at the point of comparing these experiments to human learning, but it's a step in the right direction.
2: All right, so topic three, we move on to another type of pest in some people's eyes, and that is how our strongest mosquito repellent may have a weakness we didn't know about before. What repellent and what weakness?
3: Yeah, so many people know DEET is an important chemical in many mosquito repellents, but it may have an Achilles heel. Mosquitoes can learn to associate its smell with dinner.
4: Which is a pretty big deal, right? Because having an effective mosquito repellent isn't just good for avoiding itchy bites. It also saves lives. Mosquitoes can spread really deadly diseases like malaria.
2: Yeah, so tell us more about this. Because, of course, the reason we wear DEET is to keep mosquitoes away.
3: Yep.
2: So remind us, what is it that DEET does that repels mosquitoes?
3: Yeah, so that's the part that's wild to me. We still don't fully know how exactly DEET works because...
7: It is not as easy as one might think to ask mosquitoes, you know, how does it feel? How do you smell or taste that?
4: So this is Clément Vidanger. He's a neuroethologist at Virginia Tech who worked on the study, which was published recently in the Journal of Experimental Biology. He says the reason DEET generally works is because it repels mosquitoes. We just know they don't like it for some reason or another. Here's the thing. Previous research shows that repeatedly exposing mosquitoes to DEET made them less repelled by it. And Clément and his colleagues wanted to take it a step further and find out if mosquitoes could learn to actually be attracted to DEET.
2: This all seems so counterintuitive.
3: Yeah.
2: So how do you teach a mosquito?
3: Like one of the experiments in the mice study about rewards, these researchers went back to Pavlov, you know, that study where you ring a bell, you make the dog salivate because they think they're going to get fed.
4: And the researchers used the same concept, but instead of a bell, they used the smell of DEET. And as a reward, they used a bag of blood or sugar that the mosquitoes could bite and feed on.
3: And the training worked. They found that in a little over half of the trials, mosquitoes actually began to associate DEET with feeding time. And they would actively approach it, even if the reward wasn't there. And when they tested with actual humans, they found that trained mosquitoes would also gravitate towards a person's hand sprayed with DEET, more than their other hand without the repellent.
2: All right, so I feel like I'm confused by this. You put DEET on and it's going to attract a mosquito, even though we want DEET to repel mosquitoes. So what does this tell us about DEET's use and effectiveness in the real world?
4: This study shows it's possible for mosquitoes to learn to be attracted to DEET. And that surprised Ali Afifi. He's an entomologist and a neuroscientist at Drexel University. He wasn't involved in the study. But he pointed out that it's unclear whether this sort of thing could happen in the wild. Because, remember, this required a lot of training mosquitoes. And usually wild, untrained mosquitoes will fly away from DEET.
8: Because mosquitoes are not attracted to DEET in real life, so it's very difficult for mosquitoes to experience DEET while blood feeding.
3: So for now, the researchers say, please don't stop using DEET. They emphasize that it's still a very effective repellent in real-world situations.
2: All right, for those of us who like hiking in the woods and other places where mosquitoes congregate, we'll hope that DEET remains effective. That is Regina Barber and Hannah Chin from NPR Science Podcast, Shortwave. You can follow it on your favorite podcast app for new discoveries, everyday mysteries, and the science behind the headlines. Thanks to both of you.
3: Thank you.
4: Thank you.

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2: I'm Deborah Lou Harder for The Met. 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It stars Isabel Leonard, Carlos Alvarez, Gabriela Reyes, and Niels Vanderer, conducted by Yannick Nézet-Séguin. That's Saturday, live on the Robert K. Johnson Foundation Metropolitan Opera International Radio Network.
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0: It's All Things Considered from NPR News. I'm Juana Summers.
1: And I'm Sasha Pfeiffer. The Scottish electronic music band Boards of Canada is out with its first new album in 13 years.
2: I mean, as far as an album rollout, it has been the most exciting one I've seen this year. They really have done a good job of captivating people.
0: We chat about Friday's new music after these headlines.
3: Live from NPR News in Washington, I'm Janine Herbst. Russian President Putin says it's too early to say exactly whose drone crashed into an apartment block in NATO member nation Romania, injuring two people. It happened near the Ukrainian border earlier today, as NPR's Charles Maines reports.
4: Putin told Russian journalists he knew little about the drone incident, given a busy day of meetings. But Putin said those blaming Russia had jumped to conclusions before an investigation had been carried out. The Russian leader also argued this was often the case, pointing to occasional drones spotted in the skies over NATO members Finland, Poland, and the Baltic nations that he says were later identified as emanating from Ukraine. Still, Romania and other Eastern European NATO members point to multiple incursions of Russian drones and military jets since the Kremlin's full-scale invasion of Ukraine in 2022, with some military analysts suggesting the Kremlin is probing the alliance's air defenses. Charles Maines, NPR News, Moscow.
3: On Wall Street, the Dow crossed the 51,000 mark for the first time today, and NPR's Scott Horsley reports.
5: Speculators in futures markets are betting that oil will soon start flowing again through the Strait of Hormuz, but businesses that actually use oil say falling futures prices don't reflect the actual risk to supplies. ExxonMobil warned this week that physical stockpiles of oil are approaching record low levels, and unless they're replenished, oil prices could spike again in the coming weeks. AAA says retail gasoline prices in the U.S. dipped about 3 cents a gallon overnight, but the average price of $4.39 is still about $1.40 higher than before the U.S. launched its war with Iran. The U.S. trade deficit narrowed slightly last month. The Commerce Department says exports and imports both increased in April, but exports grew more. Scott Horsley, NPR News, Washington.
3: And on Wall Street today, the Dow was up 363 points at the close. The Nasdaq up 55, the S&P 500 up 16. 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A federal judge has struck down New Hampshire's new voter registration law.
6: There's a hearing next week as efforts continue to remove Corpus Christi Mayor Paulette Guajardo from office. KEDT's Rob Boskamp looks at what's next.
7: A pretrial hearing initially set for May 27th was rescheduled due to severe weather. It will now take place Tuesday, just hours before the next city council meeting. Guajardo was accused of malfeasance tied to a 2024 city council vote on a $2 million taxpayer-funded incentive for a downtown hotel project. Last week, Guajardo's request for a preliminary injunction related to the removal proceedings was denied by a federal judge. I'm Rob Boskamp in Corpus Christi.
6: An ICE agent was taken into custody this morning in North Texas after he was charged by Minnesota prosecutors. Hennepin County Attorney Mary Moriarty says Christian Castor lied about being attacked during the federal immigration crackdown in Minnesota.
8: Mr. Castro fired his service weapon at the front door of the home, knowing there were people who had just run inside that presented absolutely no threat to him or anyone else.
6: The bullet hit a man in the leg. The victim was earlier accused of assaulting Castro with a shovel, but those charges were later dropped. The San Antonio Spurs and Oklahoma City Thunder meet tomorrow night in Game 7 of the Western Conference Finals. The series is even at three games apiece. The winner goes on to meet the New York Knicks in the NBA Finals. They'll play Game 7 in Oklahoma City tomorrow night with a 7 o'clock tip-off. I'm Gail DeLauder from the Texas Newsroom.
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1: 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I'm Sasha Pfeiffer.
13: And I'm Juana Summers. How the federal government handled the Epstein files was once again questioned today on Capitol Hill. Former Attorney General Pam Bondi doubled down on her role in managing information related to convicted sex offender Jeffrey Epstein in an appearance before House lawmakers today. NPR's Ava Berger was at the Capitol, and now she's here in studio with me. Hi there.
14: Hi, Juana.
13: Ava, what did Pam Bondi say today?
14: Well, we don't know exactly. Bondi answered questions from lawmakers in a closed-door transcribed interview. That means the Republican-led House Oversight Committee will release a transcript at a later date. They've done this before with other interviews, like when they questioned Commerce Secretary Howard Lutnick. What we do know is that in a prepared opening statement, Bondi said a lot of the same stuff we've already heard from her in public hearings. Short answer, Bondi said Todd Blanche oversaw the Epstein document review. He was the Deputy Attorney General at the time and took over the spot at this top spot at the Justice Department after Bondi left in April. Bondi also said that she stood behind her work as Attorney General, saying she was, quote, proud of the department's record under her leadership.
13: And lawmakers were in the room. Did you hear from them after?
14: Yes. House Democrats came out midway through the hearing and told reporters they were not impressed with Bondi's responses. Here is Florida Democrat Maxwell Frost.
15: Every single one of our questions got one of three responses. One, not to my recollection, or I don't know. Number two, talk with Todd Blanche. I don't know anything about it. And number three, I am not talking about Donald Trump.
14: And one of the criticisms against Bondi has been that key files related to President Trump had been withheld or removed. Bondi has responded to that criticism by defending her release of the files, just like she did today.
13: Interesting. So did Bondi or her attorney say anything else to reporters?
14: Bondi didn't. She went into the transcribed interview flanked by police officers, and she left without reporters even seeing her. Hmm. The two attorneys representing her, both current DOJ lawyers, did very briefly answer questions. When asked about Bondi not answering questions about Trump, here's what DOJ attorney Harmeet Dhillon said.
16: There were ground rules laid with the committee before we walked in there, and we simply wanted to stick to those, the temporal limitations as well as subject matter limitations.
14: And she said she was not going to discuss what those exact limitations were.
13: Ava, I also heard that there were Epstein survivors there. What did you hear from them?
14: Juana, they were frustrated. Yeah. It's been a long road without a lot of answers. One of them is Dani Bensky. She met Epstein when she was a young ballerina. She alleges he sexually abused her, threatened her, and coerced her.
17: Pam Bondi and Todd Blanche have derailed the lives of so many survivors. They have serious questions to answer for. So for the Epsteinth time, when do we get investigations? And who the hell are we protecting?
14: And Juana, right after that, there was this moment that I remember all of the survivors who were there. They were holding up documents they had printed out from the Epstein files. Mm. And I could see the frustration as they pointed to actual lines in the files that they felt like should have been leads in an investigation that they say never happened.
13: That sounds really powerful, Ava. What comes next in the saga with the Epstein files?
14: So we don't know if Bondi will face any future questions about how she handled the files. Remember, she is no longer Attorney General. Mm-hmm. According to Representative James Comer, he's the lead Republican on the committee, there will be six more interviews scheduled, one of which will be Bill Gates. And Democrats did say that they want to subpoena Todd Blanche and FBI Director Kash Patel to get more answers to these questions.
13: NPR's Ava Berger. Thanks so much.
14: Thanks, Juana.
1: Ebola virus is a wily pathogen. It jumps to a new person through bodily fluids. Then it goes straight for key immune cells. It essentially turns them off. It then spreads quickly, causing widespread havoc and killing about half the people it infects. And for the kind of Ebola currently spreading in Central Africa, there are no approved treatments. But as NPR's Jonathan Lambert reports, that high death rate is not inevitable if a patient gets the right care.
18: Once Ebola sneaks into the body and has turned off those key immune cells, it causes a lot of damage as it spreads. John Connor is a virologist at Boston University. He says first it goes to the lymph nodes, then to the spleen, the liver, and the kidneys.
19: Now the cleaning and garbage disposal units of the body are backing up. And that backs up into the blood system that has a lot of negative consequences.
18: By this point, the immune system still isn't targeting the Ebola virus itself, but it does know that something is wrong and spurs more general immune cells into action. With Ebola, this often goes overboard, causing even more damage. Krutika Kupali is an infectious disease physician who cared for Ebola patients in 2014. She saw some awful symptoms.
20: You develop things like profuse diarrhea, where they'd be losing, you know, about 10 liters of fluid a day.
18: Sometimes blood vessels become so damaged that they leak. Often patients die because they simply lose too much fluid. Replacing those fluids was Kupali's number one job in her Ebola treatment unit in Sierra Leone. She'd try to get patients to drink oil rehydration salts, akin to Pedialyte, if they could keep it down. If they couldn't, an IV could replace the fluids and electrolytes.
20: It was really hard. I mean, I remember going in the first day, and I still have the picture in my mind of these three patients slumped over the bed, and I didn't know if they were alive or not.
18: In the thick of an Ebola outbreak, healthcare workers are often taking care of dozens of patients at a time. Before any shift, they've got to don a heavy Tyvek suit, gloves, and goggles to protect themselves, says Armand Sprecher, a physician with Doctors Without Borders.
21: When you sweat, it doesn't evaporate, and you don't get rid of heat. It just ends up being puddles in your boots.
18: As a result, clinicians have little time with each patient. They do their best to monitor them and to try to keep up with the loss of fluids from vomiting or diarrhea. But in many clinics, it's too much, says Craig Spencer. He's a physician who treated Ebola patients in Guinea in 2014.
22: People talk about 15 minutes with your doctor is not enough. Imagine, you know, 5 minutes with your doctor if you've got Ebola. And that was just a reality of not having enough providers and not having the resources that we needed.
18: Spencer experienced a much different reality when he returned from Guinea with Ebola himself. After developing symptoms, he ended up at Bellevue Hospital in New York City.
22: In Guinea, I was taking care of 30 to 40 patients at any time. In the U.S., there were probably 30 to 40 providers on call at any time just to take care of me.
18: Those staff were able to do all sorts of things that he couldn't do in Guinea. Fancier lab tests, more tailored IVs to replace lost fluids, even dialysis to make up for damaged kidneys.
22: It was seemingly unlimited access to anything and everything that you might need to improve your chance of survival.
18: The difference in outcomes is clear. Of the 11 people ever treated for Ebola in the U.S., 9 survived. That's a dramatically higher survival rate than experienced at the epicenter of Ebola outbreaks in Africa. To Spencer, that difference illustrates how Ebola is a disease that's only as deadly as society allows it to be. Jonathan Lambert, NPR News.

0: 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Each week, a guest draws a card from NPR's wildcard deck and answers.
1: For KTTZ, I'm Brad Burt. In the last few weeks, more than 95,000 Texas families found out that they would receive the school vouchers they applied for. It's the first round of funding from the $1 billion education savings account that became law in 2025. KACU's Bailey Simon checked in with local private schools in Abilene to find out how it will impact them.
2: Lawmakers set up four tiers for the funding. Top priority in Tier 1 goes to families who are beneath 500% of the federal poverty level and have a student with a disability. The second tier prioritizes households earning below 200% of the poverty level, about $66,000 for a family of four. Tier 3 is for households between 200% and 500%. The final tier is for families above that level and is capped at 20% of all program funds. Carrie Sanders, educator and director of Peak Christian Academy, says that while there's nothing wrong with public schools, it's important for families to have options.
3: I think that families around the country, but in Abilene, are just looking for something different. And we like to say that we gift families more time, and time with their kids, time as a family, and time to just have a little bit more control.
2: SB2 gives families a little more than $10,000 for private school or about $2,000 for homeschooling expenses starting in the next school year. Peak's tuition ranges from around $4,000 to $5,000 per school year, significantly lower than the state's average of around $14,000. Sanders says she didn't feel like there was a broad support for ESAs in the Abilene community, but once it became law, local families did apply.
3: I don't think it's something that we saw a need for or necessarily saw it in a positive light. However, since it's gone through the process, I think families are accepting the fact that it has gotten passed. So can we take advantage of it and how can we get the funds from it?
2: More than 274,000 families from various demographics applied for the Texas Education Freedom Accounts Program. In this first round of funding, around 28,000 children with a disability and around 16,000 children with a disabled sibling qualified for funding. Kenley is a small private school in Abilene for kids with learning disabilities, such as ADHD, dyslexia, and dysgraphia. Rick Kaysen, director of Kenley School, says their goal is to get their students ready to return to a traditional school setting. The school has 13 or fewer students in each grade. Every classroom has a teacher and a teacher's assistant to help give each child the specialized attention they need to be successful.
4: Our 3rd and 4th grade teacher this year does a wonderful job. If the kids feel like they read better sitting under a table, she lets them sit under the table. Wherever we can reach them best is what we try to do.
2: Kaysen says 17 of the school's current 48 students will receive money from the School Choice Fund next year.
4: I think it's a game changer for our kids. It can be a game changer for us as a school, too.
2: Kenley rarely has to turn down students who would be a good fit for the school. However, Kaysen says interest from families looking to give their kids special attention with the help of school vouchers could push Kenley to their max capacity of 60 students. Peak Christian Academy has also seen an increase in those interested in enrolling. Director Carrie Sanders says they've heard from more families than ever before.
3: So I can only attribute that to definitely changing demands educationally, but also the fact that there is money out there definitely draws more people in.
2: However, Sanders says more interest doesn't mean that Peak will be able to take more students. The admissions process is very selective, and they want to keep their 14-to-1 student-to-teacher ratio. Statewide demand far exceeded the available funding. In the second tier of funding, for children from households with an annual income at or below 200% of the federal poverty level, 51,000 students received funding, but another 20,000 were put on a wait list. Another 132,000 families from tiers 3 and 4 also ended up being on the wait list. Those families and many others will be watching to find out what next year's application cycle will look like. I'm Bailey Simon in Abilene.

0: 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I'm Juana Summers.
1: And I'm Sasha Pfeiffer. The gut microbiome is getting a lot of attention in wellness circles and on social media. These are the trillions of microbes that populate our intestines. Scientists know they influence our health in many important ways. And there's a lot of hype out there about how to fix or optimize your microbiome. NPR health correspondent Will Stone is here to help us sort out what we need to know. Hi, Will.
2: Hey there.
1: Could you first tell us, how do we know if we actually have a healthy microbiome?
2: Yeah, it can actually be tough to know, and that's because scientists are still figuring out how to even define what is healthy. There's no straightforward metric like there is for cholesterol or blood pressure. That said, we do have clues. So remember, your microbiome is this vast ecosystem inside of you. So you can look at the diversity of organisms in there, or you can look at how resilient it is in the face of disruption. Does it bounce back well? And there are certain groups of bacteria associated with better health, but researchers emphasize it's not as simple as good versus bad microbes, though if you look online, it can be framed that way, and you can even buy a special gut microbiome test to suss that out.
1: Right, and those tests, how useful are they, and what do they tell us?
2: At this point, they're really not all that helpful. These aren't tests your doctor orders to look for a specific pathogen making you sick. These are commercially available. They usually run a few hundred dollars. They measure all kinds of microbes if you send in a stool sample. I asked Dr. Alexander Koritz about them. He's a physician researcher at the University of Minnesota.
3: I think the message the patient gets, well, gee, my doctor never did this kind of testing. This looks very impressive. It must mean something. And the reality is, unfortunately, it's not very informative at all.
2: There are multiple reasons for that. I mean, as we said, it's hard to interpret these because we don't have a universal definition of healthy. But beyond that, research shows the results can vary substantially depending on which test you use.
1: So, Will, given then the possible limits of the tests, how much merit is there to the idea that we need to fix or somehow improve our gut microbiome?
2: So there are clearly aspects of our modern lifestyle which are not great for our gut microbiome. There's overuse of antibiotics. A big one, of course, is our diet. I spoke to Dr. Fergus Shanahan, who's at the National University of Ireland in Cork. He says, people should realize we evolved with our microbiome, so it thrives when we, the host, are healthy, meaning the best things you can do are pretty simple: exercise, adequate sleep, eating whole foods, not a lot of processed stuff that's low in fiber. Here's Shanahan.
4: Your mother probably told you all these things in different language, but all the things you were ever told, they're all good for your microbiome as well. There isn't any need for some health guru to come along and say, oh, I've got some major potion now that's going to improve your microbiome.
2: Now, there are certainly tons of products out there being marketed in this way, and there is evidence, for example, that certain strains of probiotics can be useful in specific circumstances, say for reducing the risk of diarrhea from antibiotics or for preterm infants at risk of complications. But Shanahan says, generally, the data don't support the idea that the average healthy person benefits from taking these.
1: Will, could you leave us with a few tips for anybody who wants to make changes today for their gut health?
2: Yeah, the number one thing is fiber. Most of us don't get enough. All the experts I interviewed stress people should eat more. They should try to get different types of fiber. And if they like, they can go for fermented food because there's evidence that can be particularly beneficial.
1: That's NPR health correspondent Will Stone. Thank you.
2: Thank you.
0: The band Boards of Canada has a new album out today. It is their first in 13 years, and it's called Inferno. Here to tell us about it is Andrew P. Brown from NPR member station KUTX in Austin. Hi there.
5: Hi, happy to be here.
0: Happy to talk with you. Okay, I will start with a confession. I have never heard of Boards of Canada before, so tell me who they are.
5: They're a Scottish duo, two brothers, Michael Sanderson and Marcus Aon, and they have an extremely dedicated cult following. You know, they haven't done any major collaborations or had any real hit songs. The people that do follow them are extremely dedicated. They've had a huge influence on artists like Radiohead. Travis Scott sampled them. They are very pervasive on Instagram, and their music comes up in TikTok stories and all kinds of stuff. So they have kind of an underground vibe that a whole new generation of people are constantly discovering and attaching themselves to.
6: Let's see, I've lost track. Okay, so super dedicated fan base. And yet you mentioned that this album Inferno is the first album by this band in 13 years. Were the fans surprised?
5: Absolutely, yes. So I'm kind of a nerd with Boards of Canada, so I'm in a Facebook group that follows their every move. And when this album release started, it began with unlabeled VHS tapes arriving in people's mailboxes. But it was like very clearly seemed to be a Boards of Canada thing. It had their kind of symbolism on it. And when you put the tape in, it was a chopped up videos and tones, and people like, this feels like a Boards of Canada thing, but we don't know. That got the whole internet talking, and then that led to these giant wheat paste posters appearing in London and Tokyo and a few other cities that still had no explanation of what was going on, but everyone was like, okay, something is happening. And for a fan base that is like starving for starving for new material, for this to happen after 13 years was very exciting. And then soon after that, the label confirmed that there was a new album on the way. And it's kind of just been, I mean, as far as an album rollout, it has been the most exciting one I've seen this year. They really have done a good job of captivating people.
6: I mean, you mentioned VCRs. I don't know anyone who actually still has one, but let's move on here. For someone who is, like me, new to this kind of music, I know you're a fan. How would you suggest I listen?
5: I think Boards of Canada is music that is best listened to deeply. It's listened to actively. Like, they do have songs you can kind of put on in the background and enjoy, but for the most part, this album and their last album, really, to me, they feel like almost like watching a film where I want to have my phone off. I want to have no distractions. I don't want to be looking at a screen because they're really able to tell a story with sound and texture and little bits of verbal samples. And it feels like the album has an arc to it, and you'll miss out on a lot of it if you are easily distracted, which is, you know, easy to do with music these days.
6: Andrew P. Brown from KUTX in Austin, thank you so much for telling us about Boards of Canada.
5: My pleasure.
6: The band's new album Inferno is out today, and you can hear more in-depth conversations about incredible new albums that are out this week on today's episode of New Music Friday from NPR Music.

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3: In Los Angeles, I'm Kai Riznall. It is Friday today. This one is the 29th of May. Good as it always is, everybody, to have you along. All right, I was kidding. I know the word for a slowing economy where prices are rising. The question is whether stagflation is where we are. So let us discuss, test my premise, if you will. Amara Mokwe is at Bloomberg. Sudeep Reddy is at MS Now. Hey, you two.
4: Hey, Kai.
3: Amara, you get to go first. Let's see. GDP comes in this week at 1.6%, the revision for the first quarter, annualized, of course. PCE, the Fed's preferred measure of inflation, I'm required by law to say that phrase, comes in at 3.8%. It sounds like stagflation to me.
5: Yeah, it's not. I think it's not really. It's not.
3: Sound convinced. All right, go ahead.
5: No. It's not really feeling great. But I mean, I think like when you look at the consumer spending data, and that's, I think, really important because we know that's mm-hmm. a key driver of economic growth. You know, we still got, you know, inflation adjusted spending that was up. Right. So it's you know, that's I think. And we saw the personal savings rate also fall to like its lowest level since mid-2022. And some people were flagging that, like, is this a sign that the consumer is finally cracking? I think the reason why people are sort of hesitant to say, okay, yes, we definitely have stagflation is because one of the things we know about the consumer in recent years is that Americans have proven really resilient through a lot of different shocks, a lot of different twists and turns in the economy. And so I think people are just It's like feeling like it's maybe too soon to say. People want to see how this situation in Iran plays out. You know, it's really hard to get our arms around the situation because it seems like one day we're really close to a deal and then the next day maybe we don't have any kind of deal at all. And so I think people are really sort of waiting for that time factor to figure out, okay, you know, is this going to wrap up soon or are we going to be dealing with a price shock that kind of endures? Mm. So I think, I think that's the big question.
3: You have stolen like the next three bullet points on my list of things I was going to talk to you guys about. But we're going to go there anyway. And Sudeep, you get this question, and it's this, and it goes to the consumers. Amara was talking about, you know, consumers are still spending, but the savings rate is down. Credit card debt and delinquencies are up. This is the first real hard data, other than the vibes of consumers are cranky, that we've seen that are maybe not great for consumers. Do you think we are cracking finally?
4: There are signs. It's like you're standing on that piece of glass and you see the tiny cracks in the corners of it, but it hasn't actually hit in a big way. There, look, the delinquencies in credit cards, delinquencies in auto loans, lower-end consumers are very clearly being hit harder, obviously because of gas prices in particular. But there are just some signs here that are not good if they were to continue. We still have this looming question over us, whether these gas prices being so high are short-term effects or are they more durable. If this goes on, we used to think, oh, well, this is only going to be a few weeks, maybe a few months. Yeah. And well, we're at a few months now, and you can actually see it starting to hurt. I just didn't think it was going to show up at numbers that look like they were 20 years ago during the financial crisis.

0: ago during the financial crisis. Some of these numbers are bad, yet jobless claims are very low. We are in a low firing economy. Unemployment rate is not bad right now. So the overall picture is one of stability, but the cracks are there and we've got to pay attention to them.
1: All right, Meryl, let's do this. Let's look at, no pun intended here, as you hear what I'm about to say. Let's look at looking through the current dynamic, right? And I say that because the Federal Reserve, and in fact, Michelle Bowman today, a member of the Board of Governors, said, we are still looking through the energy spike. We are looking through the inflation caused by the war in Iran. Tara Sinclair, not a Fed governor, but an esteemed economist in the nation's capital, said, we cannot look through this stuff. And I guess my question is, how do we know what to look through and what is not, doable? What can we take out of this as we try to figure out where the economy's going?
2: Well, I mean, I
1: Deep
2: well,
1: sigh.
2: if
1: Deep
2: yeah,
1: sigh. That's two deep
2: I
1: sighs.
2: mean, I think. You know, Governor Bowman had those remarks today, but I do think you are hearing a number of Fed officials kind of changing their tune and kind of warning that, you know, the central bank kind of needs to signal that the next move could very well be an interest rate hike because more of these Fed officials are starting to get concerned about this inflation being something that they can't look through, right? This is a Fed that is the memory of the pandemic inflation and the transitory misstep is very fresh in their minds. They have not been able to get inflation back down to their 2% target for 5 years now. And so I think you're seeing more and more Fed officials saying we're not going to have tolerance for inflation that looks like it is persisting, regardless of what like the traditional economic theories would say.
1: So, Sudeep, you remember how Chair Powell always used to say, we need more data. It depends on what the data is going to say. What more do they need than PCE at 3.8 and GDP at 1.6,
0: They need to be able to look into the future several months down the line. Like, look, 6 years ago, they all joked about having to become virus experts with the pandemic. That is the key to figuring out where the path was. Now they're trying to become, they have to become Strait of Hormuz experts to figure out what is actually going to happen in the coming months in the Middle East and what kind of problems will mount and worsen for them along those lines. It's not a great picture. A year ago, it was a concern about tariffs. Now it's a concern about the Strait of Hormuz. There are enough things that are clouding the environment here that they've got to be concerned about it, but you don't want to act rashly and then have everything clear up. That's the core uncertainty of the environment right now, which lots of businesses are dealing with it as well, is that things could get really, really bad or they could be just fine in a few months. So you don't want to overreact.
1: Oh man, things could be fine or they could be terrible. Sudeep Reddy at MS Now on a Friday. Amara Mokwe, she's at Bloomberg. Thanks, you too.
0: Thanks, Kai.
2: Bye.
1: Wall Street today, stocks up again, more record highs. Oil down, though here's your reminder that the Strait of Hormuz is still closed. Bonds just kind of sitting there watching it all go by. We will have the details when we do the numbers.

0: There are racial wage gaps in this economy. There is a gender wage gap in this economy. There is also a wage gap between salaried and hourly workers in this economy. It's fresh data from Indeed's hiring lab that shows hourly wages were up 1.7% in the past year, while salaried wages were up 2.9%. Marketplace's Kelly Wells explains what's going on.
1: Hourly workers are typically younger, less experienced, new graduates, the same people who are having a tough time finding a job right now.
2: These are entry-level professionals. They are contractors, freelance workers, interns. They are the ones that saw their posted wage go down.
1: Economist Sneha Puri with Indeed Hiring Lab wrote the report.
2: These people are finding it harder to find a job, which makes it easier to not increase their posted wage at the same rate.
1: That's a pretty big 180 from the post-pandemic boom in 2022. Back then, hourly wage increases actually outpaced the salaried folks.
3: When things

0: opened up, employers had to scramble a bit more to try to hire those workers, and they had to do more to attract and retain them.
1: Elise Gould, senior economist at the Economic Policy Institute, says those jobs are more volatile. If the economy's strong, so are those wages.
0: Now the economy is weakened somewhat. They don't have that kind of leverage. Unemployment is rising, and therefore, when employers see more sideline workers, they don't have to work as hard to get the ones they want.
1: In the past year, salaried wages have stagnated too, but not as dramatically. Eric Hurst is an economics professor at the University of Chicago.
2: So over long periods of time, it is these two things are kind of tracking each other. It just so happened that the hourly grew a lot in the 2022 and 23, and now the salary are growing more in the 25 and 26.
1: One of the main ways to get a higher wage is to get a new job. Hurst says salaried workers have a tougher time doing that. So if you're, say, an economics professor,
2: it takes us a little bit longer to kind of, you know, churn and search and find a right match. And now we're making up for our losses a little bit later.
1: Both hourly and salaried workers saw their wages increase slower than the rate of inflation, which means their real wages, or their ability to afford stuff, actually went down. I'm Kaylee Wells for Marketplace.

0: Here's a perhaps unheralded data point about this economy. Convenience stores account for more than a third of in-person retail stores in these United States. So says the National Association of Convenience Stores, big convenience, if you will. And increasingly, those stores are places for more than just gas. Marketplace's Kristen Schwab takes it from there.
1: Mitsuki Japanese Market sits on a busy commercial strip in Brooklyn with a shiny Hello Kitty statue greeting customers at the door. It's a small shop, just a few aisles wide, stocked with colorful, crinkly packages of seaweed-flavored chips and matcha Kit Kats. Austin Johnson hunches over a high top near the front of the store.
2: Sure. Just so you know, I have to leave in 5 minutes.
1: That's cool.
2: I'm stuffing my face with an onigiri before work.
1: Onigiri, a rice ball filled with eel and a savory soy sauce for $3.99.
2: It's a staple. It's very cheap and it's filling, and I have a long shift ahead of me, so it's good energy.
1: Johnson works at a photo studio nearby. He often stops on his way in for a snack and on his way out for an ice cream treat.
2: I love convenience stores. Me and my partner are kind of like aficionados when it comes to trying like weird snacks and stuff, or like new Reese's flavor or new soda that's, you know, strange or something. So, yeah, this spot's cool.
1: Convenience stores are increasingly becoming sought-out destinations instead of pit stops on the way to somewhere else. Tom Brennan is chief merchandising officer at Casey's, which has nearly 3,000 stores, mostly in the Midwest. He says the majority of the chain's customers don't even buy gas.
3: So 2/3 of our profitability comes from inside of the store. That allows us actually to be very competitive when it comes to how we price, you know, retail fuel.
1: Most convenience stores only make a few cents a gallon on gas, sometimes even less when prices are high.
3: Which, again, is why, you know, we're so focused on the other areas of the business and that inside the store offer and that food offer, because we know that there's much more stability inside of that.
1: For Casey's, stability comes in the form of a slice. It's actually the fifth largest pizza chain in the country, which kind of makes you wonder, what even is a convenience store? Constance Bailey is co-editor of Get It While It's Hot, Gas Station, Roadside, and Convenience Cuisine in the U.S. South. She says the definition of a convenience store depends on where you are and who you ask.
4: Are these grocery stores that have gas, or are they gas stations that have food, right? And so in some parts of the South, you know, people think of these as more as restaurants.
1: Bailey says convenience stores have become community gathering spots, especially in rural towns. For the book, her team surveyed Southerners and asked, where are you most likely to eat a hot meal?
4: Behind churches, like an actual church meal or church function, gas station was the second most popular answer.
1: Convenience stores are also hubs for international cuisine. Nearly half of them are owned by immigrants, according to the nonprofit Immigration Research Initiative. You can get it all at a gas station: Indian curry, Mexican street tacos, and Southern staples like fried chicken.
4: I definitely got to gratuitously engage in a lot of fried food, right?
1: And it's not just about the food. Convenience stores have become so ironically cool that early aughts band The All-American Rejects recently performed a pop-up concert at a Sheetz store in Pittsburgh. The internet has even coined the aesthetic gas station core, fashion featuring trucker hats and those visor-like sunglasses in chrome colors. At Mitsuki Japanese Market in Brooklyn, owner Jay Cao says blind boxes are super popular right now. They're affordable little figurines. You don't know which toy you're going to get until you open up the box.
5: So people, you know, when they bring the key, they always first stop here.
1: He says this is what convenience stores are about. Accessible retail that's a little curious, a little quirky.
5: When we first opened the store, they said, what's the store? They're looking for the, you know, the new Prada. People love to do that because life needs something new.
1: Something more than just convenience. In New York, I'm Kristen Schwab for Marketplace.

0: Coming up.
1: You literally get paid more than we do to go travel to different cities and move around.
0: As always, though, there's a catch. First, though, let's do the numbers. Dow Industrials picked up 363 points today, 0.7%, finished at 51,032. The NASDAQ added 55 points, 0.2%, 26,972. The S&P 500 up 16 points, 0.2%, 75,080 there. For the week, the Dow rose 0.9%. The NASDAQ grew 2.4%, S&P 500 up 1.4%. More about the oil futures market in a second. Oil traders today, though, optimistic about progress on an Iran peace deal. Brent crude hovered around $92 a barrel, had been up to about $114, if you remember. Stock market once again boosted by technology. After the bell yesterday, Dell reported its first quarter revenue was up 88% at $43 billion American dollars. Where'd all that money come from? Well, AI, of course. Dell Technologies surged 32.75% today. Bonds up, yield on the 10-year T-note down just a little bit, 4.43%. 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

0: This is Marketplace. I'm Kai Rizdahl. Every now and then on this program, we do a story on the bond market, specifically a story about what's known as the yield curve, comparing the yields, the interest rates, for short, medium, and long-term government bonds. We do those stories because the yield curve can tell us some things about what investors think is going to happen across each of those short, medium, and long-term timeframes. There are, it turns out, similar conclusions to be drawn from the oil futures market, which are basically bets on what the price of oil is going to be at the end of, could be next month, next year, even a decade from now. Marketplace's Justin Ho looked at what oil futures are telling us then about where oil prices and energy markets overall might be headed.
1: The market for actual physical barrels of oil is really complicated. There are different grades of oil that can't be substituted for each other, and nobody really knows what anybody's paying because transactions are private. But oil futures contracts are a totally different matter. They're standardized, and they're traded on public exchanges.
2: And so, you know, that makes it a much easier, a transparent way to form a proxy for what's happening in this very diverse, complicated global marketplace.
1: That's Mark Finley with Rice University's Baker Institute. He says futures contracts for 1 month from now give you a pretty good sense of oil prices right now, but contracts are also sold for basically any month in the future.
2: The only limit is where's the trading activity? I mean, how far out do people want to trade?
1: Finley says some people buy oil futures to lock in prices, to hedge against uncertainty. Others trade them to speculate. Either way, the price of oil that's baked into those contracts reveals people's expectations about the future, says Anna Mikulska, head of analytics at CGCN Group.
3: It builds basically up on where we're thinking the market is going.
1: For instance, if the market thinks demand for oil will slow down in the near future,
3: that means that in maybe 2-3 months, we will see the oil prices going down. Hence, we're not going to be pricing the oil at what it is right now. We will discount it by, you know, another $5 or $10.
1: But right now, futures markets are reflecting a very different expectation, that prices will remain high over the next few months, as long as the Strait of Hormuz remains closed, around $90 a barrel.
4: That's telling us that the market is extremely tight.
1: Matt Smith is director of commodity research at the data and analytics firm Kepler. Even a year from now, the futures market is betting that prices will still be higher than they were before the war. Smith says that's because once hostilities end, demand for oil will pick up, especially from countries that depend on the Middle East for their oil.
4: They're going to build these inventories so that they have a bigger buffer so they're not left dependent and scrambling on other countries to get barrels from.
1: When you go even farther out on the curve, say 5+ years from now or even longer, prices fall to $60 a barrel or even less. Dylan White, an oil market analyst with Wood Mackenzie, says that means by then the market is expecting a glut of oil.
5: And that obviously puts downward pressure on oil prices, especially compared to 2026, where we have a major undersupply due to the Strait of Hormuz closure.
1: White says oil-producing countries, including the U.S., have been ramping up production, and demand for oil may well plateau in the next decade.
5: And that's a number of factors, but one of them has certainly been increasing electrification and EV penetration.
1: White's firm, Wood Mackenzie, says the war in the Middle East could cause oil and gas importing countries to intensify their embrace of renewables.
5: So how the world responds to the Middle East conflict will help define the energy transition moving forward. And absolutely, that has major implications for oil demand as well.
1: And for oil prices. I'm Justin Ho for Marketplace.

0: Back in the heyday of the pandemic economy, we were doing a whole lot of stories about travel nurses, RNs, moving from hospital to hospital to help fill gaps in workforce demand. According to a staffing industry analyst's report, travel nurse revenue peaked in 2022, $45 billion almost. Since then, the market has shrunk a bit, but as more healthcare workers are aging out of that slice of the labor force, there are still thousands of travel nurses roving around the country on those short-term contracts. So herewith today's installment of our series, Adventures in Housing.
1: My name is Emma Larson, and I'm a pediatric ICU travel nurse. I graduated nursing school in May of 2022. When I was a baby nurse, there were travel nurses at the facility I was working at, and I would kind of just pick their ear. And I quickly realized if my lifestyle did allow for it, it could be like the coolest thing ever. I was like, you literally get paid more than we do to go travel to different cities and move around and not be tied down to one place. So when I saw the opportunity for myself, I took the leap and haven't turned back yet. The travel contracts are typically anywhere from 8 weeks to 13 weeks in length with the option to extend. I started by going up to upstate New York. Then I was in Columbus, Ohio for a little bit. I did spend some time in New York City, and now I am over exploring the West Coast in Phoenix, Arizona, and loving it out here so far. My permanent residence is in Florida. My husband and I, that's kind of our home base. He is flexible. He's able to work remotely, so he's able to come with me on these assignments, which is really cool. Housing during these travel assignments can be a little bit of a challenge. We have found some great apps that we use, mainly Furnished Finders. It offers fully furnished apartments for short-term leases. The challenge is that most travel nursing contracts are posted within a four-week window, so it can be a little last minute and a little bit flustering trying to put all the pieces together, but I feel like that's kind of what you sign up for when you choose travel nursing. I feel like it takes a certain personality to be a travel nurse. You have to be extremely flexible, adaptable, but also know kind of when to stand up for yourself. I spend a good deal of time, especially the past few weeks as my contract here is wrapping up, you know, searching for different contracts, talking with recruiters, doing interviews with the management at these facilities, and then also negotiating the pay packages as well once they do come in. So it's definitely like another part-time job in addition to your full-time nursing job. You know, kudos to all the travel nurses who travel alone. I feel like a lot of them get pets. You know, they'll have like a companion dog to travel with, which is super fun. But being able to travel with my husband has been so much fun, especially before we settle down and have kids. I wouldn't trade it for anything.
0: 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Would you? 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
1: This final note on the way out today, Goldman Sachs is out with a new research note. Nothing boring like equities research or corporate profit estimates. No, as it has done a couple of times in the past, Goldman has applied some analysis to the World Cup, which starts in less than 2 weeks. I'll spare you the details because honestly, they suck all the emotion and the intangibles out of the beautiful game. Suffice it to say, Goldman has Spain with a 26% probability of winning, France at 19%, Argentina at 14%. And just because of the way the knockout stage brackets work, Goldman says it's Spain over Argentina in the final. I don't know if I agree with that. Our theme music was composed by BJ Lederman. Marketplace's executive producer is Nancy Fargali. Joanne Griffith is the chief content officer. Neil Scarborough is the vice president and general manager. And I'm Kai Rizdahl. Have yourselves a great weekend, everybody. We will see you back here on Monday, all right?

0: is APM.
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4: Stardate, May 29th. For most American skywatchers, the star Capella is just peeking into view in the morning twilight. It's bright, but it's quite low as the sky brightens. You need precise timing and a clear north-northeastern horizon to spot it. A star's first appearance is called the heliacal rising, a term that means with the sun. It takes place at the same time every year, as the sun completes a full circuit through the background of stars. In many ancient cultures, the heliacal rising of certain stars was crucial. The best example is Sirius, the brightest star in the night sky. In Egypt, it first appeared just before the annual flooding of the Nile, the most important event of the year. So the star's return marked the start of a new year. Several cultures looked for the Pleiades star cluster. Its appearance marked a time to plant crops or to gather them, depending on a culture's location. Capella might have been important to the Zapotec, who lived in present-day Mexico. A half a century ago, researchers proposed that a building in the city of Monte Alban was intentionally aligned at a right angle to Capella's rising point. The star first appeared there at the time the sun passed directly overhead at noon, a key date in the calendar. But later work disputed that finding. Capella isn't nearly as important in modern times, but it reminds us that the stars once held great power over much of everyday life. We have more skywatching tips and much more about our amazing universe in Stardate magazine. Details at stardate.org. For the McDonald Observatory, I'm Billy Henry.

0: This is the Composer's Datebook for May 29th. I'm John Burge. Today's date marks the anniversary of one of the most famous and notorious premieres in the history of classical music, that of Stravinsky's The Rite of Spring, in Paris on May 29th, 1913. From its very first note, sounded by the bassoon at the extreme end of its highest register, Stravinsky's score signaled the start of something radically different. It's also remembered as the occasion of one of the most emotional reactions by any audience. Catcalls and insults were hurled between the composer's supporters and detractors. Fistfights broke out, and finally the police were called. There were those, including Pierre Monteux, the conductor of the premiere, who felt the reactions were occasioned more by the dancing and the stage picture than by Stravinsky's music. Years later, when Monteux was asked what he thought of the original production, he confessed, to everyone's amusement, that he never actually saw it because his eyes were glued to the score. "On hearing this near riot behind me," he wrote, "I decided to keep the orchestra together at any cost. I did, and we played it to the end, absolutely as we had rehearsed it in the piece of the empty theater." Composer's Datebook is produced by APM, American Public Media, in conjunction with the American Composers Forum, reminding you that all music was once new.
1: From the New York Times, I'm Natalie Kitroev. This is The Daily. On Friday, President Trump said that he's poised to lift the U.S. naval blockade in the Strait of Hormuz. But the U.S. and Iran haven't reached a deal to fully reopen the shipping channel yet, and it remains effectively shut. Hanging in the balance are thousands of crew members who've been stranded on their ships since the fighting in Iran started 3 months ago. Today, we hear from two seafarers who got stuck about what it's like to be trapped in the middle of this war zone and what it would mean to get everyone out. It's Friday, May 29th. Can you hear me?
2: Yeah, I can hear you loud and clear.
1: Okay, great. Thank you so much for taking the time to talk with us.
2: Yeah, no problem, man.
1: So, just to start, can you introduce yourself, please?
2: Yeah, my name is Captain Virendra Vishwakarma. I'm sailing on LPG tankers since last 5 years. And before I was captain on oil chemical ships. I started my career in 2000, so now it's already 26 years in the shipping.
1: Captain Vishwakarma has sailed through the Strait of Hormuz dozens of times. But before the war began, he said the wider world didn't know much about it. It's a relatively small body of water that's basically the doorway to the Persian Gulf. At its narrowest point, it's only about 21 miles wide. But in that sliver of ocean, there's a bustling waterway. The Strait is one of the world's most critical energy corridors. It's responsible for 20% of the world's oil and natural gas supply. More than 100 ships pass through it every day.
2: We have container ships, we have cargo ships, we have crude oil, we have vegetables oil ships, we have chemical tankers. Then they are taking from one place to another place and giving to the world.
1: Captain Vishwakarma's ship is an LPG tanker. That's liquefied petroleum gas. His ship takes it back to India, where people use the butane and propane for heating, cooking, and fuel for cars. He says he loves the work.
2: Yeah, because it's a good job and a prestigious job. Plus,
1: yeah.
2: We can move the world economy.
1: The idea is basically that you're keeping the world economy moving. That's what you mean by that.
2: Yeah, that is right.
1: So a few months back, on February 28th, it was just another day at work. His ship had made it to the port of Kuwait, and his crew had started loading the butane and propane onto the ship.
2: So at 1700 hours, I heard a sound.
1: And that's where he was when the war started.
2: Like, boom. I thought maybe the crew has banging the door. But again, I hear the same thing. So I thought it could not be possible. So I went on the bridge. Bridge is the part of the ship where we navigate the ship. I saw all the missiles continuously, and the U.S. base is intercepting the drones and the missiles.
1: Whoa, you and could these see dips. Missiles from yes. the bridge where you were standing?
2: Yes, yes, yes. Then their debris are falling near to our vessels, and the vibration was very high. All my crew were panicked then after seeing that. And I was shivering. I was shivering, and I was in the shock what to do.
1: Captain, did you know what was happening? Like, did you have any idea what was going on at this point?
2: No. When the day started, we are clueless. Why it is happening? Why? What is the reason behind that? Where it is coming and where it is going? We don't know, actually.
1: Wow.
2: So after that, I informed my company. And the big bosses from the company, they said that if you, Captain, feel unsafe, you take out the vessel. We are with you.
1: Captain Vishwakarma wanted to get his crew out of there, and he wanted to stop loading the fuel onto the ship. Because if they got hit, the cargo could turn his ship into a massive bomb.
2: We have almost 6,000, 7,000 of metric ton of propane butane on board ship. So if suppose something is fall on our ship, it will be a bigger disaster.
1: Wow. I mean, you were literally worried, it sounds like at this point, that your ship could blow up.
2: Yeah.
1: But when he told the terminal authorities that he wasn't going to keep loading, they pushed back.
2: Can you take the cargo?
1: They wanted him to take the cargo.
2: See, if something happened, then it will wipe out the full terminal and everything.
1: Meanwhile,
2: every 10 minutes, 10 drones, 10 missiles, they're firing.
1: He said the drones and the missiles kept coming.
2: Bigger than what happened in before.
1: So he eventually finished loading the cargo. It took hours and then got out.
2: And then after that, we have out from that place. We go with the maximum speed. And on the way, our GPS was not working. There was no GPS signal.
1: Oh,
2: there
1: wow.
2: was nothing. We did our navigation totally on the basic what we learn in our college. Then we dropped anchor near Abu Musa Island.
1: Near Dubai.
2: Near Dubai.
1: He anchored at the edge of the strait. And as the days passed, the attacks kept coming.
2: Every day, the missiles are going.
1: Captain Vishwakarma said his crew watched as rockets hit an island about 10 miles away. It was engulfed in flames.
2: We are seeing the flames. We are seeing the smokes. So we are just thinking, if they miss anything, it will be fire to us also.
1: He said his crew was having panic attacks, worried one of those missiles could hit the ship. And they were turning to him for answers.
2: If they feel unsafe, they call me, Captain, what to do? But we cannot do much about that.
1: And were you in touch with any other captains? Did you know how they were dealing with this?
2: So every day we are talking to each other. But after maybe 10 days, 15 days, our hope was like gone that we are stranded and nobody will going to help.
1: Did you feel as though, I mean, and it sounds like you were very much out there on your own? Alone?
2: Yeah, that is right. That is right. Because if something happens, definitely nobody is going to help us. And every day, my wife, my son and daughter, they called, Papa, when you are coming back home. Every day they call. But I don't have answer to give. What answer to should I give?
1: How old are your children? What did it feel like to not be able to tell them Papa's coming home soon?
2: My son is 10 years old and my daughter is 12 years old. Then, yeah, I feel very bad about that, but what to do?
1: Captain Vishwakarma was at a loss. He couldn't leave. He'd heard of the Iranian Navy firing on ships that tried. And plus, he'd heard reports that there were mines in the water. He didn't know how to safely navigate out. But then the Indian Navy got in touch with Captain Vishwakarma. They said, wait for our call. We'll tell you precisely how to leave. He waited anxiously for days. And then On March 23rd,
2: we got the call from the Naval Command.
1: He got the call. It's not clear how a deal was made, but as so many other ships sat stranded, Captain Vishwakarma was given a secret route, one he says he couldn't share with anyone.
2: I said, I'm ready. Give me the plan where to pass and what is the route to be followed, where to go and where not to go.
1: Are you nervous, Captain? I mean, I have to ask because we've heard about mines in the strait. We've heard about your experience with missiles. I mean, are you worried?
2: Yeah, definitely. We are worried. We have got a chance of 90% you will die and 10% chance you will alive.
1: You thought there was a 90% chance you would die?
2: Yeah, and 10% maybe will pass.
1: Wow.
2: So I decided, okay, we'll take the 10% chance and we'll get out from this place.
1: He followed the coordinates to a spot near Oman when he saw the Indian Navy, which had come to escort them out.
2: When the Indian Navy came near to us, we are very happy. Our crew and everybody was very happy. Everybody was shouting Indian Navy, giving the slogans to the Indian Navy. Yes, we are safely came out. They were very, very happy.
1: There was a lot of joy.
2: Then I was very happy when this I saw my family and my son is dancing when he saw me. That okay, Papa has came and my daughter came and just hugged me tightly. Papa and my wife too, same thing.
1: Captain Vishwakarma's story is rare. Only a small number of ships have made it out of the strait since the war began. About 1,500 ships remain stuck in the Persian Gulf, with about 20,000 seafarers on board them. And even though much of the bombing has subsided after the ceasefire, new dangers have emerged. Maritime unions have received hundreds of distress calls from ships who say they're running out of provisions like food, medicine, and water. Captain Vishwakarma worries a lot about that and about the fate of the thousands of seafarers that are still stranded. After the break, we hear from one of those seafarers who's still stranded. We'll be right back.
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0: This is The Daily. I'm Natalie Kitroev. Back to my conversation with two seafarers who were stuck in the Strait of Hormuz about what it's like to be stranded in the middle of a war zone. Hi.
1: Hello.
0: Can you see
1: me? Hello. Yes, I can see you.
0: So where are you right now?
1: This is my room.
0: Can I see it?
1: Of course. This is my bed and this is my living room.
0: Okay. You have a couch. You have a desk.
1: Yeah.
0: What are the pictures that you have on your wall?
1: This is the sailing vessel. We are taking from the calendar, you know, the calendar picture.
0: Do you have a window?
1: Yeah, of course.
0: Oh, wow. So you can see outside.
1: Yeah, I can see outside. We can see the water, the sea. Now we are drifting near Abu Dhabi.
0: Uh-huh.
1: The Hormuz Strait, it's about 150 nautical miles far away. Everybody's stuck in here. All ships are waiting in the Persian Gulf.
0: The Persian Gulf has been the view outside Ong Tu Khan's window for more than 3 months. He's far from home. He's from Myanmar. And his ship was delivering cars to the Gulf when the war first broke out.
2: My job on ship is I'm a safety officer to all crew.
0: Okay.
1: So I have to be strong, you know, for my crew. And I have to think all the time for their safety and also my safety.
0: That sounds like a big responsibility in this moment.
2: Yes. So that's why we are staying inside the ship, not going outside, because some drones may be falling down to our ship.
0: He's constantly worried that the temporary ceasefire will break down and that the missile strikes could start again. So as the safety officer, he's checking the news a lot. But the news can be confusing. So a more direct way to understand what's happening around him is by listening to the transmissions coming in over the ship's radio.
2: We open the radio all the time.
0: Which he does every day.
1: Every day.
3: Attention all ships, attention all ships, attention all ships. This is Sepah AV.
0: He's listened in as the Iranian military has issued warnings.
3: Warning to all ships. Do not approach the Strait of Hormuz without permission.
0: Some of the calls he's heard have been disturbing.
2: One ship, they stopped yelling at the Iranian Navy. We want to go out, open the Hormuz. They're talking like that.
0: They were screaming and begging to be let out.
2: Yes.
3: Sepah Navy, you give me clearance. You give me clearance to go.
0: He's heard crews from multiple ships who have pleaded to leave.
3: You are running into danger. We may open fire on you. Establish communication. Over.
2: 1 month ago, some of the ships going through the Strait of Hormuz, they shot.
0: And he's heard ships being fired at for trying to leave.
3: Mayday, mayday, mayday. This is vessel Jazan now. Under attack. Iranian Navy, you are on sea.
0: Oh, my God. You could hear the gunshots on the radio?
2: Yes. Yes.
0: He's also heard a different kind of call for help.
2: Other ship also, they are now running out of food and also they need assistance.
4: We do not have provisions nor drinking water since last 4 days. And we have two crew on board who's very critical and need medical assistance.
0: Some ships are reporting that they're running out of food.
4: Any ship nearby our position, we request to provide us provision and water, and we have a crew on board for medical emergency. We need medical assistance.
3: Please, save our lives. We are seamen. We not take your country. We not take your person. Over.
2: When I heard that they talking like that, I feel very sorry. Because we cannot afford to go to that ship. We cannot help.
0: Ong says his ship is doing okay for now. They were running out of some food, but they managed to resupply at a nearby anchorage in the Gulf. But the daily stress of being stranded in a war zone has been taking a toll.
2: It's like house arrest.
0: He says everyone on the ship is on edge.
2: You know, sometimes we are angry.
0: Yeah.
2: Mentally, it's a little bit aggressive because we talk all the time, but sometimes we are a little bit arguing.
0: You can see that they get angry more easily?
2: Yes, including me.
0: Including you?
2: Yeah, because I feel like my mind is stuck, you know? And I'm worried about my life and my crew, my ship. I'm also want to go out. We want to be free. Not only me, all the crew and all other ships also, they feel like that, I think. But we cannot get out. So in our mind is hopeless now.
0: So as Ong waits in the situation he can't control, he's trying to find small ways to cope. Sometimes before bed, he reads a book on positive thinking.
2: That book name is You're Special.
0: You're Special?
2: Yeah, You're Special.
0: And he's giving himself pep talks, telling himself not to give up.
2: All the time, I'm talking to myself, okay, one day I'm going out that horrible street. One day I'm going out. I'm going out the hobos one day.
0: And he's doing the same with the crew.
2: I talk to them. It's going to be okay. We were going out one day. Don't worry, it's going to be fine. It's going to be okay.
0: They're all doing their best to try to distract themselves.
1: They play the basketball. We play the basketball in the cargo hold.
0: Sometimes they've played basketball in the empty cargo hold where the cars used to be.
2: Sometimes we celebrate the birthday party.
0: When it's a crew member's birthday, do you have cake?
2: We do.
0: They make a cake.
2: It's mostly chocolate because they like chocolate. We celebrate and then we forgot where we are. And then the time is very, very nice.
0: And sometimes they sing.
2: My crews are Filipino. So we sing together because my hobby is singing and listening to the music. Yeah, that's my hobby.
0: What do you like to sing?
2: My favorite song in this moment is the Home. Do you know Home? The song name Home?
0: Is it called Home? Like?
2: Yes, Home. Yes.
0: I don't know that song.
2: Yeah.
0: Can you sing it for me, the song, just a little bit so I can hear it?
2: Oh my God.
0: Please.
2: Are you sure?
0: Yeah, I'm sure. I'm so sure.
2: Okay, I try. Another summer day has come and gone away. Buried some wrong. I just wanna go home.

0: alone, but I wanna go home. I miss you, you know. Yeah, just like that.
1: That's beautiful.
0: Oh, thank you.
1: And when you think of your home, what do you think of? What comes to your mind?
0: It was my mom and my dad, and then they also worry about me, so they also see the news every day. My mom, it's a everyday worship for me.
1: She's praying for you.
0: Yes, she's praying for me every day. So that's why I wanna go through that home straight safety and then. Yeah.
1: Well, I hope you get home really soon.
0: Thank you so much. I wish.
1: Since the beginning of the war in Iran, the UN says that at least 39 commercial vessels in the region have been hit by the ongoing attacks, or in some cases, what appear to be targeted strikes. At least 11 seafarers and one shipyard worker have been killed, with several others injured and missing.
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1: 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That's it for The Daily. I'm Natalie Kitroev. See you on Monday.

0: They remind us of play and childhood, but Legos are now being used to evoke something darker.
1: Your brain, when you see Legos, categorizes that as entertainment before you've had any ability to put a critical thought into engaging with the actual content.
0: I'm Carolyn Beeler. The battle for hearts and minds in the Iran war. Also ahead, the mother of an Israeli hostage killed by Hamas tells her family's story.
2: On day 330, we got the news that he had been executed, and we got his body back in a bag with 6 bullet holes.
0: And the Israeli army has been attacking Lebanon's coastal city of Tyre. People fear for their lives and their history.
3: In Tyre, we have 2 big main archaeological sites in the city and an ancient town that has a historical fabric. It is a World Heritage City in Lebanon.
0: That's ahead on The World.
4: General Pam Bondi defended her handling of files related to convicted sex offender Jeffrey Epstein in a closed-door congressional hearing today. NPR's Ava Berger has more.
5: In a prepared opening statement, Bondi told the House Oversight Committee that she stands behind her work as Attorney General and the department's record under her leadership. She admitted there was redaction errors in the Epstein file release, but she also noted that the Epstein document review was overseen by her deputy, Todd Blanche. Outside the day's proceedings, a group of Epstein survivors demanded answers. One of them was Danny Bensky.
6: When do we get investigations? And who the hell are we protecting?
5: Bensky met Epstein when she was a young ballerina. She alleges he sexually abused her. There are 6 more interviews scheduled for the committee, including Bill Gates. Ava Berger, NPR News, The Capitol.
4: Louisiana lawmakers have approved a new Republican-friendly congressional map. Brooke Thorington of member station WRKF reports the state's primaries were delayed to allow for redistricting.
7: Republican lawmakers raced to eliminate one of 2 majority black seats after the U.S. Supreme Court ruled the old map unconstitutional. That decision further weakened a central part of the Voting Rights Act. Democratic State Senator Royce Duplessis expressed his frustration with the process and a map that dilutes the black vote.
8: This is a vicious, vicious race to the bottom. And I believe that SB 121, even after these amendments, only accelerates that race to the bottom for us as a country.
7: Republican Louisiana Governor Jeff Landry has signed the bill into law. The legislative session ends on Monday. For NPR News, I'm Brooke Thorington in Baton Rouge.
4: The Justice Department is suing 4 Democratic-led states for refusing to provide ICE agents with confidential license plates. NPR's Jacqueline Diaz has more.
9: Confidential license plates are generally given to law enforcement for undercover work. The DOJ says in its lawsuit that these plates are crucial to officer safety and law enforcement work. But Massachusetts, Washington, Oregon, and Maine stopped issuing these plates to ICE agents. The DOJ claims this is discrimination. In states like Massachusetts, it was decided these license plates should only be granted for criminal investigative work. And Governor Maura Healey said that is not what ICE is doing, and that the state will not help ICE agents operate in secret. Jacqueline Diaz, NPR News.
4: A federal judge has ordered President Trump's name to be removed from the Kennedy Center in Washington, D.C., saying the institution can't be named for anyone besides John F. Kennedy unless Congress says so. The judge also halted Trump's planned 2-year closure of the center. In response, Trump said he's backing away from his proposed renovation and returning control of the center to Congress. You're listening to NPR News from Washington. France's government is calling for an investigation into Israel's alleged mistreatment of activists from a flotilla to Gaza. France's foreign minister said a report from French diplomats in Turkey detailed alleged abuses, including sexual violence and beatings. The flotilla was intercepted this month, and activists accused Israeli forces of mistreatment. Israel denied these claims. There's a booming market of wellness products for gut health, but experts say these claims that they're making have gone well ahead of the actual science. NPR's Will Stone has more.
10: The trillions of organisms in our gut shape our health in powerful ways. But experts say the field is still figuring out how to actually define a healthy microbiome, which is one reason popular gut microbiome tests aren't all that useful yet. Probiotics can be helpful in certain